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1: Here's the thing that Peter's trying to convey. He's trying to convey that Jesus triumphed in the cross, in his death, burial, and victorious resurrection. And he conquered over the wicked, over the ungodly, over Satan, over principalities and powers. And we are in Christ, and we conquer with him in Christ because of our position with him. Now again, point out that only 8 souls were saved, which means in the days of Noah, the majority is not always right.
0: Depending on where you live, there's probably a favorite sports team that most people get excited about. It may be college or professional. It may be football, baseball, basketball, or something else. If you're in Canada, it might even be curling. How awesome is it when your team wins? Today, Pastor John tells of the greatest victory ever accomplished in history. Greater than any sports team, any army, any politician. It's the victory of Jesus Christ over death. And you can participate in his victory. Now, let's join Pastor John in the book of 1 Peter chapter 3 as he continues his message, Christ's Triumphant Suffering.
1: In verses 18 to 22 of chapter 3, there's an affirmation of Christ's victory over evil. In chapter 4, verses 1 to 6, it shows how Christians share in that victory. We'll get that next time we get into chapter 4, verses 1 to 6. But in this section, it seems like sometimes that just Peter just threw this in there. He starts off talking in verse 18 about Christ dying for our sins, being put to death in the flesh, but quickened by the Spirit. And when he says that by the Spirit, all of a sudden he said, by which also he went and preached unto the spirits in prison. And then he starts talking about when they were disobedient, once in the long-suffering of God, waited in the days of Noah, verse 20, waited in the days of Noah while the ark was being built or prepared, wherein few, that is 8 souls, were saved by water. Then it really gets challenging. He says, in the like figure whereunto baptism also does save us. But notice in parenthesis, not the putting away of the filth of the flesh, but an answer of a good conscience toward God by the resurrection of Jesus Christ. And then he ends at verse 22, who is gone into heaven. So we have his death and his resurrection. Now we have his ascension, verse 22. On the right hand of God, angels, authorities, and powers being made subject unto him. Now, we could spend a long time wrestling with all the different views and interpreting this passage. Let me cut to the chase and tell you 2 things, first of all, that I'm convinced are not taught by this passage. Number one, it's not teaching that there is a second chance after death. Jesus didn't preach to anybody in hell who died out of disobedience there and was unsaved and giving them a second chance. That's inconsistent with the clear teaching of the New Testament. So whenever you have a difficult passage, it's a little challenging to interpret, a little obscure, you never take the unclear passage and have it trump the clear teaching of the rest of the Bible. You don't get rid of the clear teaching of the Bible in thinking that this unclear passage contradicts it. It's got to be a misunderstanding of how you interpret it or how it fits together. But the Bible does not teach, nor does this passage teach, that they were given a second chance. Sometimes you'll find people say that this is a reference to purgatory. But I don't believe that's what's being taught. I don't believe that's biblical or scriptural, or that purgatory is what's being conveyed here in this text at all. Second thing I don't believe is being taught here is that it's not teaching that baptism can save us. Again, the clear teaching of the Bible is that by grace you have been what? Saved. Through faith, and that it's not of yourself. Now I believe that that not of yourself is your salvation. Your salvation is by grace through faith. Salvation is not of yourself, so it's not your religious deeds. It's not baptism. By grace you've been saved through faith, not of yourself. It's a gift of God. not of works, which would be baptism, lest anyone should boast. And all through Romans and Galatians and all through the New Testament, it's very clear that we're not saved by baptism. We're saved by faith alone, through grace alone, in Christ alone. So those are two things that I would point out that are not being taught in the text, but two commonly accepted interpretations, and I hope it won't thoroughly confuse you, but here's number one. Number one is that it's describing how Christ, between his death and his resurrection and ascension, went into Hades and preached, verse 19, Caruso proclaimed the victory of his work on the cross. Now, I believe that this is a possible interpretation, and I don't believe that it's necessarily unscriptural or unbiblical. And I think that Luke chapter 16, the story that you're all familiar with, and I do believe it's a story, not a parable. In a parable, Jesus never named anyone. Lazarus is named in this story. The rich man and Lazarus, sometimes called Dives. There was two men, rich man and Lazarus. And the rich man fared sumptuously or luxuriously every day. He had a big house, nice clothes, lots of food, lots of money, big account. And he was just a rich dude. He fared sumptuously every day. At his gate of his big fancy palace, there was a poor man. His name was Lazarus. Now, this is not the same Lazarus as the Mary, Martha, and Lazarus, two sisters, and their brother, who Jesus raised from the dead. This is a different Lazarus. And the name Lazarus means God help us. The poor man Lazarus begged for crumbs that fell from the rich man's table, right? The beggar died, and where did he go? Abraham's bosom. You have an old black scripture, rock my soul in the bosom of Abraham. He went to Abraham's bosom. The rich man died and went where? It says hell in your Bible, English translation. It's the word Hades. It's the word Hades. So this is the underworld where everyone before the cross went when they died. But remember how the rich man prayed in hell? It's funny, he didn't pray when he was on earth, but he prayed when he was in hell. He said, Father Abraham, send Lazarus to dip his finger in water and cool my tongue. I'm tormented in this flame. And Abraham said, son, remember that thou in your lifetime you had the good things, Lazarus the evil. And now you are in torment and he is comforted. It's interesting. The rich man became the beggar and the beggar became the rich man after death. So he said, besides this, there's a great gulf, catch this, between Lazarus and us. We cannot go to you, you cannot come to us. Which indicates in that story that your eternal destiny is fixed once you die. There's no second chance. But those who were in Hades could not go from the side of torment over to the side of paradise. Remember when Jesus died on the cross and he told the thief, today you'll be with me where? In paradise. He could have been referring to that place, paradise, Abraham's bosom. So it's possible that what this is trying to describe is what's described in Ephesians chapter 4, verses 8 to 11, where it describes he that ascended first descended into the lower parts of the earth. And he took captivity captive and gave gifts to men. And it seems as though the picture is that when Jesus died, he went into Hades. And again, which side we do not know, but most likely the side of Abraham's bosom. And he proclaimed, or he preached to them his finished work on the cross. Then he took them to heaven as he rose up and went back to heaven. So that when you die now as a Christian, you don't go to Abraham's bosom. You go immediately to be with the Lord. 2 Corinthians chapter 5. To be absent from the body is to be what? Present with the Lord. So he emptied the side of Abraham's bosom. But before the cross, the sins could only be covered temporarily, couldn't be forgiven or done away with. Or he could have proclaimed to those that were in Hades, in torment, that he died on the cross, but it wouldn't mean their salvation. He wasn't giving them a second opportunity to be saved. Notice in verse 19 says, by which, now we don't know at the end of verse 18 when it says quickened by the Spirit, it's actually being put to death in flesh. It's emphasizing his physical suffering and death on the cross. But quickened or made alive by literally Spirit, we don't know if that Spirit should be capitalized Holy Spirit, or that's his human spirit, or whether or not thirdly it means the sphere of the spiritual. So there's a lot of questions we can't answer and quite know or understand, but that's, I believe, a possibility. But it doesn't convey a second chance. It just conveys that Christ proclaimed his finished work on the cross. Then as Ephesians 4 says, he led captivity captives, and then he gave gifts unto men in his ascension to the church. Now here's the second interpretation, and there's a whole, as I said, list that could be given, but that is that it's describing what happened in the actual days of Noah. This is why Noah is brought into the picture. That it was the Spirit of Christ who preached through Noah, which is the Holy Spirit, to the unbelieving generation before the flood. So it could be that it's referring to Jesus preaching to those who were actually there in the days of Noah, and that they rebelled against the preaching of Noah, but the Spirit of Christ was speaking through Noah. Now, you know, the story of Noah and the ark is a historical truth. It's not a fictitious, made-up fairy tale. And for 100 years, Noah built that big boat out in the desert, never seen rain. But I think the first thing he built was a pulpit. And as the crowds would gather around, laughing, mocking, jeering at Noah, that he would put down his hammer and his saw and his chisel, and he'd step over to his pulpit, and he would begin to preach to that unbelieving generation. There's going to be a flood. God's going to judge the earth. Turn to God. Trust God. So for 100 years, can you imagine enduring 100 years of persecution, opposition, and mocking? And then when the end finally came, only 8 souls were saved. Notice at the end of verse 20, wherein few, that is 8 souls, were saved. He preached for 100 years, and only his family came to salvation. But they entered into the ark, they passed through the flood of the waters, and that's a picture of baptism, and they were saved. So again, there's a lot of facets to that that are challenging and hard to understand, but that's another view that's pretty commonly accepted as to what Peter's speaking of. But here's the thing that Peter's trying to convey. He's trying to convey that Jesus triumphed in the cross, in his death, burial, and victorious resurrection, that he conquered over the wicked, over the ungodly, over Satan, over principalities and powers. And we are in Christ, and we conquer with him in Christ because of our position with him. Now again, point out that only 8 souls were saved, which means in the days of Noah, the majority is not always right. The majority is not always right. And the ark, by the way, in verse 21, when it uses the word figure, it's the word tupos, where we get our word type, means a picture. So the ark was actually a picture of Jesus Christ. You know how many doors there were to get into the ark? One. Only one door. And the only way to get in the ark was to go through that one door. And then when they got in the ark, the Bible says God actually shut the door. And then the wrath of God poured out with the flood. So it's a picture of Jesus, our ark of safety. We flee to Christ. We run to him and believe. We are spared the wrath of God, the judgment of God. And Jesus took our punishment, took our penalty. And then they passed through the waters, which Peter indicates is a picture or type of salvation, or the baptism, which symbolizes our salvation. So he tells us that this baptism does now save us, but doesn't wash away the filth of the flesh, but it brings us a good conscience toward God, because we know Jesus rose again from the dead. You know, when you're being baptized, It's a statement. It's a confession. That you believe in Jesus, that you've trusted Jesus, that you are identified with Jesus. I wish that we could get more Christians to understand that baptism isn't just getting wet. You're not washing away your sins. It's a picture of you being in Christ, buried, dead, risen, ascended with Him. When you go under the water, this is why I believe the baptism should be totally immersion. It's not necessary. If you want to be sprinkled, I don't care. Baptism, listen carefully, conveys figuratively identification with. When you baptize a piece of cloth in purple to get it to be a purple dye, that purple dye permeated the cloth and it became purple. So it was identified with the dye. So baptizo doesn't just mean immersion or to be dipped in water. It means more so identification with. So when you're baptized unto Christ, which by the way actually happens to you spiritually the moment you are born again or regenerated, not only are you forgiven, not only are you justified, not only are you indwelt, but you are also taken out of Adam and you are placed in Christ. And in Christ, you're in Christ forever. And in Christ, you are justified. So you are totally identified with Christ. In His death on the cross, you died with Christ. You were buried with Christ. You rose with Christ. You're ascended with Christ. And you're seated with Christ in heavenly places positionally. This was what He's trying to convey in order to encourage the suffering saints. Just as Jesus was victorious in His persecution, so we are in Christ. You've heard me say it before, and I'll say it again. One of the most important New Testament concepts for you to understand was Paul's favorite expression, in Christ, or in Christ Jesus. That as a Christian, you are in Christ. So in Christ, His victory is yours. His death is yours. His resurrection is yours. His exaltation is yours. You are victorious, triumphant in Christ. What a glorious truth that is. So baptism is a picture of being buried, risen with Christ. I've had people say when I'm baptizing, hold me down a long time. I got a lot to bury. I said, okay, I'll just swish you around a little while. But when you come out of the water, it's a picture of your identification with Christ in His victorious, triumphant resurrection. Now, here's number three. Christ triumphed in His resurrection. Christ triumphed in His resurrection. Now, I want you to see this in verse 21 of our text. 1 Peter chapter 3, verse 21. Notice the phrase, not the putting away of the filth of the flesh, but it was the answer of a good conscience toward God. And then he uses that phrase, by the resurrection of Jesus Christ. So we have His death and now His resurrection. The resurrection of Christ means that He is God in flesh. The resurrection of Jesus Christ means that I have His pardon. My sins can be forgiven. The resurrection of Jesus Christ means that I have His presence. Lo, I am with you always, even to the end of the age. It means also, fourthly, I have His pattern. I love this. Even as Jesus rose from the dead, you know that He is the prototype. He's the picture, the pattern of our resurrection. The Bible teaches that when a Christian dies, they go immediately to heaven to be with Christ. But one day when the rapture takes place, our bodies will be resurrected and transformed, metamorphosized, 1 Corinthians 15. And then we'll be reunited with our soul and spirit, and we'll have a glorified body in heaven for all eternity. So there is taught in the Bible a literal, physical, bodily resurrection of the dead. Not to complicate the issue too much, even unbelievers will be physically, literally, bodily resurrected to condemnation and judgment before the great white throne, then cast into the lake of fire, which is the second death or Gehenna or hell. But for us as believers, we're going to go straight to be with the Lord in heaven. Our bodies will be resurrected. This is why Paul, writing to the believers in Thessalonica, who thought their Christian friends who had died would miss the Lord's coming, he said, I don't want you to sorrow as others who have no hope. If we believe Jesus died and rose again, those who fall asleep in Jesus or die, God will bring with him. For this I say unto you by the word of the Lord, that we who are alive and remain shall be, here's the word, caught up to meet them in the air, and so shall we ever be with the Lord. So the dead in Christ shall rise first, then the living saints will be translated, but we're all caught up together to meet the Lord in the air. That's his promise, that he would resurrect us and take us to heaven. Here's number four. Christ triumphed in his ascension. Verse 22, first part of that verse. Notice that in verse 22, referring to Jesus, who has gone into what? Heaven. He's gone into heaven. His ascension and exaltation marked the end of his humiliation on earth. You know, it's kind of cool. After Jesus died on the cross, no sinful hands ever again touched his body. He was taken down by loving hands. His body was prepped, put in a grave. Then he came out of the grave in a glorified, eternal body. Amen. And only believers touched him and saw him and ate with him. And you know where Jesus is right now? We know where Jesus is right now. He is actually exalted at the right hand of God the Father. This is why this is an encouragement to those who are suffering and being persecuted, in some cases even be put to death or executed for their faith. Jesus Christ is exalted in it. The first Christian martyr, Stephen, when stones were hitting his body and he was being put to death, looked up into heaven and saw Jesus in glory standing at the right hand of the Father. Jesus is in heaven. So there's triumphant exaltation. Jesus is in heaven. Put this alongside Philippians chapter 2, that every knee shall bow, every tongue shall confess that Jesus Christ is Lord to the glory of God the Father, or the description of Revelation chapter 1 of Christ seen after his exaltation. Jesus Christ is coming back. Amen. So we have his triumphant ascension. We have his triumphant exaltation. Number 5, verse 22, his triumphant exaltation. Who has gone into heaven, verse 22, and is on the right hand of God, angels, authorities, and powers being made subject unto him. Again, keep in mind, he's saying this to encourage suffering Christians. Jesus is the right hand of God, angels and authorities and powers being subject unto him. And Jesus Christ is coming back. Jesus is not only our example of suffering triumphantly, but all who are joined to him by faith will share in his victory and his glory.

0: Peter talks about Noah and water and baptism and Christ preaching somewhere. But what does it all mean? Today, Pastor John said, stay focused on the main point. Jesus triumphed on the cross. There was one door into the ark. There's one door into heaven, Jesus. And after that door shuts, then the judgment will come. If you are in the ark of Jesus, then you'll be saved from the judgment, and you'll share in the resurrection. Before we tell you what's happening on the next edition of Revival Radio, let's hand it back over to Pastor John.
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0: because you don't see only this life on this earth. By knowing Christ, you can see beyond the temporary to the eternal. That's all we have time for today. Tune in next time as Pastor John continues teaching through his series, 1 Peter, Standing in Grace, right here on Revival Radio.
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People can cry about a lot of things. We can cry about things like weddings. We can cry when children leave the house. Sometimes Pastor Ponch will take a look at a man who cried about broken walls. His name was Nehemiah. Well, we're also going to be learning about a guy named Ezra, who also was a broken man, but he also prayed. And we're going to be looking at that today as we continue our survey of studies in the Old Testament book of Ezra. We'll be taking a look today at chapter 7 and 8, as Pastor Ponch will teach us. The leadership begins with a burden, coming up next.

0: And now with today's program of On the Level, here's Pastor Poncho.
1: One commentator said this about this man, Ezra. And the reason I copy him, because it's so eloquent. He says, quote, "The personal character of Ezra stands out in the narrative, both of Ezra and Nehemiah, as that of thoroughly earnest, God-fearing, man-loving man, and is without speck or flaw. Not, of course, that he was really perfect, but his defects are unnoticed. He was simple, candid, devout, sympathetic, full of energy, unselfish, patriotic, never weary in well-doing. He occupied a most important position as an important time and was the second founder of the Jewish state, eminent alike a civil governor, as an ecclesiastical administrator, and as a historian. Ezra left behind him a reputation among the Jews inferior only to that of Moses," unquote. This man was, I mean, for the right time, this is the man that they needed. And so he tells you my genealogy. He made the request, and the request was granted. He tells us also here the timeline. He also tells us not only the specific timeline, but once again, for the second time, he gives credit for God himself. And of course, verse 10 tells you that he prepared his heart. Now, what we have in verse 11, all the way to verse 26, what we have is a copy of a letter that was given to him by King Artaxerxes. And now in this particular letter, before we read it, I want you to understand it is written originally in the Aramaic language, because it was the language of the time. It was written in Aramaic, and the original book of the book of Ezra, you have Aramaic in it, because it's the letter from the king to provide more verification and more fidelity to the reality that this is the king. The king had a seal. No doubt the letter had a seal, and it was him for reals. And so, but some of the observations that I made of Ezra, that I make observations. When I read, I make observations. Just as I read everything, I make observations. And that's one of the things, when you read the Word of God and you're studying the Word of God, you make observations. What do you see? I mean, what do you see? You read it. And you say, what do you see? And this is the observations I made. Ezra was born in captivity. We don't see that here, but it's inferred. He was born in captivity. Ezra was a man of good standing, of good reputation, and he had a personal relationship with the king. Ezra exchanged the comfort and influence which he enjoyed in the court of the kings of Persia for the hardships of a perilous journey. See, we don't find that out. But the fact that he is connected with the king, that the king is able to trust him with gold and silver tons worth like almost $1 billion to trust him, to let him go. He gives him authority, maximum authority. He gives him the head honcho of all Judea. He gives him the power of life and death to this man. When you get to Judea, if someone does not obey this command, you have a right to kill him or banish him. But you have that right. So Ezra was a man of renown. Here's a man who shunned everything. He left the comforts of influence, and he left on the hardships of a perilous journey. What's the motivation? Why would you leave something so comfortable? And yet he's not going with anybody. The king has to make a proclamation. And you notice as he makes the proclamation in verse 13, everyone has to be a volunteer. No one is being forced to go back to their homeland. No one. They're all volunteers. And then when he finds all the volunteers, he meets at this rendezvous location by Ahava, which is a cosmetic in Israel, Hava, but there's nothing to do with that. And so they meet there. And as he makes the assessment, he says, "Why? Where's all the Levites? What's the purpose? If we're going to go to the temple to beautify it, and I got no Levites." So he had to make a political, social grasp to recruit some Levites. A lot of the Levites didn't want to come home because there was nothing. a lot of Levites, if you don't know this, the Levites out of 12 tribes, the Levites were the only ones that were not allowed to work outside. They were workers, but they were not allowed to work outside the temple. They were not allowed to own property. They were not allowed to get involved in farming or retail or anything else. The Levites were consecrated and separated to do only one thing, which is what? Serve in the tabernacle of God, and then later on in a permanent temple. That was their job. Under the Levites, we had musicians. What else we have under that? Gatekeepers. And then we also have musicians. We have a full-on choir. That's all they do. You say, wow, that's an easy job. That was their calling. And that's all they were supposed to do. So you could imagine, they're taken out of their roots. They look back. There's no temple. There's no Jerusalem. There's no walls. And they're taken back. So what do they do in Babylon? What do you think they had to do? They had to work. And the second generation comes in. They had to work. The third generation came in at 70 years. Third generation. They have to work. And a lot of them, the Bible said they couldn't even verify they were priests. Remember that? We read that they couldn't verify they were priests. Therefore, they told them, no, you cannot eat any holy things yet because we can't verify your genealogy because they lost it. And a lot of the Levites didn't come. When you look at the list and the glossary of who came, only a small percentage of Levites were there. That was one of the problems. The problem happened to Ezra too. Ezra would realize there as he got in this place to take off. They waited 3 days to meet in this place, and they realized, wait a minute, I don't have any Levites. And you see what he does. He knows how to lead. He knows how to persuade. He is not a combative individual. He's a persuader by his friendship with God and how he speaks to people. And he was able to recruit. He's a leader. And he was able to finally recruit leaders and go back to Israel. But he left the comforts of home. You see, that's what I see here. Why would you do that? Again, when you prepare your heart to the Lord, you will do things you thought you would never do. You will say things, you will do things, you will commit yourself to things that you thought you will never do because you prepare your heart. And when God prepares your heart, he moves your heart, stirs your heart, and he sees what you want to do and he sees your brokenness. Because see, God works with a broken heart. You know that. If you don't know that, you should know by now. David said that in Psalm 51. He says, Lord, I will give you offerings. I will give you sacrifice. But I know those are nothing. I know what you delight of. And he says, you love a broken and contrite heart. That you do delight. Because when you have a broken heart for what? Oh, you realize in your own estimation who you are and who you're not. I remind the guys on staff. Know who you is and know who you ain't. You ain't who you think you are. Everything is because God has blessed you. You know, all the prayer accolades right now, they're praying for me. I'll take it. Amen.

0: Amen. Thank you, Jesus. But you know, and I know, and everybody knows that it's God working through a vessel. I'm no different than you. I just said yes to him many times, perhaps more than you do. Yes, yes, yes, yes, yes. I don't like it. Yes, that's okay. I don't like it. That's okay. Let's go with it. I don't like it. Yes. Because there is fatigue. There's criticism. There's perplexity. There's a lot of pressures. And if it's not a calling, you're crazy. You're crazy. Sometimes every Monday I said, man, I can give me a 9-to-5 better. Maybe I show up and I'm like taco stand. You know, like this, I can clock out. That's it. Work hard. I mean, I have ethic. I work. I've been working all my life since I was 11 years old. I don't know, 11 years old? 1963, November 22nd. That's why I know. Timeline. That's how I know. I was 11 years old. I was selling papers. That's why I know. Because 11-22, that was when John Kennedy was shot. That's why I know that perfect timeline. I've been working since I was 11 years old. And so the pressures come. Ezra left the comforts of all that to pursue something that he felt in his heart that he had to do. Other observation is that Ezra sought diligently to impart to others the knowledge of God. Also, he intelligently understood the truth, the divinity, and its obligations to the law of Moses. And I put here, a man or woman cannot impart to others what God has not imparted to them first. Ezra was a leader of men. He awakened sympathy in many comrades that were all volunteers. Ezra was willing to share responsibility with other leaders. A lot of leaders don't like to do that. But Ezra said, no, you guys are leaders. He was a man of influence among his fellows. He communicated the will and the word of God to others. He was a man of character, as indicated by the facts that he was a man of deep humility and self-denial. He was a man of great learning with a fervent zeal for God's honor. A man of great trustworthiness, a man anxious to commend his cause to others, a man who knew how to pray, a man deeply grieved over the sins of the people. And yet he says, the hand of the Lord was upon me. Again, the idea suggested by Ezra that he was successful in all his endeavors because the Lord's good hand was blessing every step that he took. And so as he writes this letter, he says, Artaxerxes, king of kings, to Ezra the priest, a scribe of the law of the God of heaven. Just for fun purposes, if you have a pen or pencil, circle how many times you find the word God in here. In this letter, there's only 26 verses. Just circle the word God. And then also underline the house of the Lord. You see, there's so much divine infusement on a heathen king. He finds favor with the Jews. Remember now, the Jews already in Judah, Cyrus, the first Persian king, gave him permission. He gave him money. He gave him permission to build. They built. And then here comes Esther and the persecution and the potential annihilation of the Jews was there. And it was the intervention for such a time as this that Ezra was able to save the entire nation of Israel. And then the Jews had much, much favor with the Persian court. Now we find this man here. And then we'll find Nehemiah too. Nehemiah was what in the kingdom of Persia? What was he? He's a cupbearer. That's not a flunky job. We will call him today, if we were to give him a royal title, he will be an earl, or he will be a viceroy. He was not just a flunky, swap meet kind of a guy who would go out there, hey, here, got your line? Oh, he tastes it first. And I hear that with such flippancy. Oh, yeah, he will taste the wine and taste the food to see if there's any poison in the... You will use a slave for that. You use a third-rate slave. You can use a dog for that. No, Nehemiah was in the royal courthouse. He was in the tiers. He was in the echelons of high government. So was this man. And Ezra here, he gets a commendation. And he says, to Ezra the priest, the scribe of the law of the God of heaven. He says, the perfect peace and so forth. Oh, blah, blah, blah. I issue a decree that all those of the people of Israel and the priests and Levites in my realm who volunteer to go up to Jerusalem may go with you. There's no coercion. There's no mandate. He could have done that. He says, if your last name ends with a Stein, everybody go. Berg, everybody go. Easy? No, not easy. You go. No. You want to volunteer? You're from Israel? You want to go? You may go. In verse 14, and whereas you are being sent by the king and his seven counselors to inquire concerning Judah and Jerusalem with regard to the law of your God, which is in your hand, meaning the law of God is in your hand already, you're ready to go. And notice that he says here in verse 14, whereas you are being sent by the king and his seven counselors to inquire. Esther, in the book of Esther, chapter 1, 14, she mentions seven of those counselors. They gave her permission. You see that in chapter 1, verse 14 of the book of Esther. Verse 15. And whereas you are to carry, so verses 14 says that you're going to take the law of God, which is in your hand, to Judah. Secondly, verse 15, and whereas you are to carry the silver and gold, which the king and his counselors have freely offered to the God of Israel, whose dwelling is in Jerusalem. And whereas all the silver and gold that you may find in all the province of Babylon, along with the freewill offering of the people and the priests, are to be freely offered for the house of their God in Jerusalem. So what is the gold and the silver going to be used for? To what? To purify it, to beautify it, and to make it glorious again. If anything, to sell it and make profit and buy whatever it needs to beautify the temple of God. Obviously, why do you have to beautify something? What's the purpose? Why do you have to paint the barn? As J. Vernon McGee said, you know, makeup is like painting the barn. I have nothing against it, he said. Paint the barn. If it needs painting, paint it. And so, obviously, to beautify something is you want to make it more elegant. And so, you know where I'm going with this. Ladies, there's a lot of beautification that takes place in the mornings. For some of you, it's 2-hour ordeal. For some guys, it's only 15 minutes. But to beautify, to present yourself, and so forth. So the beautifying of the temple, just like that, it was already in 15, it's been 59 years. Think about it. There's been no repairs. They're lackadaisical. There's lack of priests. They're not celebrating and commemorating the holy days that God demanded. 3 times a year, they were not doing it. And so there was a lapse in their devotion. And that's why he needed to go. And no doubt he told the king. He didn't tell the king. Think about it. He didn't go and tell the king. He says, yes, Artaxerxes, Longmanus. Yeah, I'd like to go back to Jerusalem. You think that that's how he sold it? Nobody does that. If you want to sell something like this, you gotta come with facts. You gotta come out with data that you know what's going on. I need to go to Jerusalem. You know, the temple is in despair. We have no Levites, and we're a mockery, and we need to go. And no doubt, he sold the king that they all have to go. And the king says, listen, I'm going to give you all this gold and all this silver. Verse 17, but be careful. He goes, now therefore, be careful to buy with this money bulls, rams, and lambs with their grain offering and their drink offerings, and offer them to the altar of the house of your God in Jerusalem. There we find a specific instruction. What is the gold and the silver for? To buy sacrificial animals and grain, so you can continue your worship. Verse 18, and whatever seems good to you and your brethren to do with the rest of the silver and the gold, but make sure you do it according to the will of your God. Because here the king said, these are free will offerings. They're coming from the people in Babylon. The people in Babylon have favor upon you, and we're taking their gold, we're taking their silver, we're taking their special stones from them, and they're giving it to you. The least you can do is honor God and make sure it is only for this, but there's a clause. But if you want to spend it on something else, go ahead. But here's a caveat. But make sure it is according to the will of your God. What a pressure. Also, the articles that are given to you for the service of the house of your God, deliver full before the God of Israel. Accountability. And whatever may be needed for the house of your God, which you may have occasion to provide, pay for it from the king's treasury. Ah, what carte blanche. And I, Artaxerxes the king, I issue a command decree to all the treasures who are in the region beyond the river, that's the river Euphrates, east of the, west of the river Euphrates, that whatever Ezra the priest, the scribe of the law of the God of heaven may require of you, let it be done diligently. There's power right there. Up to 100 talents, that's 3 3/4 tons of silver. 100 cores of wheat, that's over 600 bushels. 100 vats of wine, that's around 600 gallons with hundreds of baths of oil and salt without prescribed limit. Whatever it is commanded by the God of heaven, let it diligently be done for the house of the God of heaven. For why should there be wrath against the realm of the king and his sons? Notice how specific he is. The king said, if we deny this right to the Jews, he says, why should there be wrath against the kingdom of the king and his sons? See, he realized by conviction that if he didn't do this, his family, his kingdom would be at risk. You notice in chapter 6, verse 10, there as he, on the decree of Darius, as he gives him the okay to build, he asks this. I read it in context and from verses 9. And whatever they need, if they need young bulls, rams, and lambs for the burnt offerings of the God of heaven, wheat, salt, wine, and oil, according to the request of the priests who are in Jerusalem, listen, let it be given them day by day without fail, that they may offer sacrifices of sweet aroma to the God of heaven. And notice what he asks for. And pray for the life of who? Of the king and his what? You see, the king understood this principle, which politicians should learn, that any time a Christian church opens up in their city, it's a benefit to that city. Because they realize that Christianity has a direct impact on lowering crime and families put together. Alcoholism, drug use goes down. Statistics show that. And yet politicians stay away from that. They know, they can relate that Christianity has wonderful social, cultural benefits for society. The king understood that. He says, if you don't give this, why should my children suffer and my king suffer? But make sure you pray for me, by the way. Verse 24. Also, we inform that they should not be lawful to impose taxes, tribute, or custom. No taxes. How do you like that? No taxes on any priests, on any Levites, any singers, gatekeepers, Nethinim, or servants of this house of God. And you, Ezra, according to your God-given wisdom, set magistrates and judges who may judge all the people who are in the region beyond the river, all such as know the laws of your God, and teach those who do not know them, whoever will not observe the law of your God and the law of the king, notice, let judgment be executed speedily on him, where there is death, banishment, or confiscation of his property, or even put him in jail. And the end of the letter. And in verse 27 is a spontaneous expression of Ezra. The word blessed means Barak, like Barack Obama. Barak means blessed. Barak, be the Lord God our fathers. Jehovah Elohim, who has put such a thing as this in the king's heart to beautify the house of the Lord which is in Jerusalem. And he has extended mercy to me before the king and his counselors and before all the king's mighty princes. So I was encouraged. Here it is again. As the hand of the Lord my God was upon me, and I gather leading men of Israel to go up with me.
1: Well, today Pastor Poncho has been teaching us in the Old Testament book of Ezra. We've been looking at chapters 7 through 8, more of a survey of these chapters. 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And we trust that you've come away with encouragement today, as well as great application. 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
2: Most of us are familiar with the yin-yang symbol. What does it mean? I encourage you to do some research for yourself. The idea behind it is really that there are a lot of people who are mostly good, but who have a little bit of bad in them. And then, there are those who are mostly bad, but they also have some good deep down inside of them, and that this creates a good balance in the world and in the universe. Friends, this is a huge lie on multiple levels. Jeremiah 17:9 says, "The heart is deceitful above all things and desperately wicked. Who can understand it? I, the Lord, search the heart. I test the mind, even to give every man according to his ways." We are not basically good. We are selfish and corrupt from day one. Do you ever find yourself trying really hard to be good and to do the right things only to find that you either fail miserably or that maybe you succeed in such a way that you begin to internally think how amazing you are, even if you don't say it to others? The biblical gospel teaches us to rely on God fully, not ourselves. Listen to these words even earlier in Jeremiah 17. "Thus says the Lord, cursed is the man who trusts in man, and who makes flesh his strength, whose heart departs from the Lord, for he shall be like a shrub in the desert, and shall not see when good comes, but shall inhabit the parched places in the wilderness, in a salt land which is not inhabited. Blessed is the man who trusts in the Lord, and whose hope is the Lord. For he shall be like a tree planted by the waters, which spreads out its roots by the river, and will not fear when heat comes, but its leaf will be green and will not be anxious in the year of drought, nor will cease from yielding fruit." I challenge you today, pay attention to the messages the world around you is sending, compare them to God's word, and then choose to obey truth rather than follow the crowd.
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0: did. What if the church on Sunday was still the church on Monday too? 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
3: My soul waits for the Lord more than watchmen who wait for the morning. 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
2: 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I'm David J., thanking you for joining us today as we listen, learn, and are challenged by God's Word, the Bible. What do you do when heaven feels silent? When you've prayed, believed, even begged, and still nothing changes? When the person you love isn't healed? When the worst actually happens? When it feels like evil is winning? Where is God in all of that? This May, Pastor Jack Hibbs' featured resource is Why Doesn't God Answer My Prayers by Erwin Lutzer. 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In our journey to develop a lifestyle that's usable by God, despair can sometimes overtake us. But when all seems lost, we can cry out to God who can save us. You see, our deep discouragement or hopelessness can actually be used by God to grow us spiritually. Despair drives us toward Jesus. And when we realize that we can't fix things on our own, it creates a dependency on the Lord instead of ourselves. So today, Pastor Jack teaches us that despair can settle us in for life. In other words, it's all about deciding to be with Jesus. In any circumstance or any dilemma, it's safer to be with the Lord than anyone else in spite of our fears. Now, with his message called Disciplines of Despair, here's pastor and Bible teacher Jack Hibbs.
3: Despair opens us up to his ways. You can't see him rescue unless you're in trouble. Notice, we're all going to be in trouble. The Bible says we were all experiencing and we shall experience tribulations and difficulties in this life. That's going to happen. It's happened. It's happening. But he will deliver us his way. But you'll never know his mighty hand being stretched out to grab you unless you're in that pit of despair. And it's a strange thing in the Christian life. When things are going too smooth, maybe okay, let me back up. This is my personal thinking. Lord, things have been kind of smooth. Are we okay? I mean, come on, God, give me some hardship, will you? Bring it down. I need to know that I'm yours. He said, Jack, you don't mean that, do you? Listen. If we just walked on water, we'd be light as a feather. We'd be so shallow, we had no character. We'd have no character whatsoever. We would have no depth. There would be no stability to our lives because it's been so smooth. But when you go through a storm and you're filled with despair and you cry out, Lord, save me. And his arm stretched out rescues you. Whoa. Why did you doubt? Sorry. It's not in my notes tonight, but this is bonus points. Years ago, you can read about it online, and I'll probably mess it up because it's about the 20, 30-year-old study. I think it was University of the sequoias up in Northern California. Not sure, it doesn't matter. A university psychology department took the San Francisco wharf rat and they did a study on him. They took the San Francisco wharf rat and they put him in an aquarium, a bunch of them, and they were swimming around, and they drowned. They pulled them out and revived them. Brought them back, recovered them, warmed them up, fed them, got them all happy, and 2 days later put them back in the aquarium again and let them drown again. Pulled them out after they drowned and revived them, and they did that over and over and over again. You know why? Because the first time they put the wharf rat in the water, it swam for 15 minutes and then it drowned. And they rescued it and revived it, put him back in the water. He swam for 30 minutes and then he drowned. Pulled him out of the water, revived him, put him back in the water. He swam for an hour and a half. Drowned, picked him up, put him out. That stinking rat wound up learning how to tread water for 3 hours before he drowned. Say, what's the point? If a rat can be taught hope, can't a human being, can't we, the children of God, believe? Oh, Lord! Listen, you say, what's your point? If a rat can learn that his mighty hand will come, his outstretched arm will deliver me from this, then what about us who can say tonight, everything he's delivered us from thus up till now, huh? Has he not delivered us? Will he not deliver us? Yes. Well, watch this. If a rat can learn that, why can't we learn that? We're so funny. Because when the news comes, even though he's delivered us in the past, see, listen to the fine print. Even though he's delivered us in the past, will he deliver us now? Jesus says, why are you doubting? Why are you doubting? And then, because I know what's in the back of your head. I can feel it from here. It's, oh yeah, but what if I'm going to die? Are you a Christian? Yes. So how do you think you're going to get to heaven? How do you go? I just thought I'd like live forever and never have to deal with that. You're going to die, man. You're going to die. Before you do, you're going to pay taxes, apparently. A lot of them. And then after you die, you still have to pay taxes now. But you'll be in heaven, so who cares? Think about it. I saw a bumper sticker years ago. Everybody wants to go to heaven, but nobody wants to die. Why do we think like that? Because we fear that he's going to abandon us in the moment. Yea, though I walk through the valley of the shadow of death, I will fear no evil. That's truth, my friend. For the believer, that's a reality. And it's a shadow. I walk through the shadow. The shadow. Death is a shadow. The valley is a shadow. The whole thing. You're just passing through. And you can't have shadows without a lot of big light. Despair opens us up to his ways. Peter was the only one who heard those words when Jesus said, I love it, when Jesus said to him, why are you doubting or why are you afraid? Listen to this. Those are not the words of condemnation from Jesus. Don't think that Jesus rescued him and then spanked him and put him in the corner of the boat and said, you sit there. Oh, no. No way. Those are awesome words. You know what Jesus is telling Peter? This is so cool. He's telling Peter, look at this. Oh, ye of little faith, why did you doubt? Jesus is telling Peter, you know what? Good move, dude. That was awesome. Peter, you rock. Got your eyes off me, saw how big the waves were, freaked you out, okay? Here's the cool thing, Peter. You learned a huge lesson tonight on the water. Your faith just grew big time. Good job. Jesus is not rebuking him. Jesus is saying, hey, man, do you see? You don't need to have little faith. Look at you. That's awesome. Believe. It's going to be great. You learned a big lesson. In the midst of your despair right now, what is it? Think in your mind. Write that thing that's despairing to you. It's your desperation. Jesus is saying, hey, you know what? This is the only thing in your life right now where you and I are, we're working on this, and I'm going to bring you through this. And when we're done, you will never be tore up by that again. What are you afraid of tonight? Today, Lisa was, tonight, right before I came down here, she was reaching over to something outside, and she thought she got a spider on her. It was hilarious. I wish I would have had a camera. Because she was doing this freaky dance, man. It's like spider dance. Get it off me! What are you afraid of? I hate snakes. What are you afraid of? God says, hey, that thing, I'm going to work with that in your life. Lord, I have a tendency to be afraid of this, or I'm scared of the other thing, or I've got this fear that someday someone's going to walk up and they're going to say, or someone's going to do. And the Lord says, I'm going to work on that. Oh, ye of little faith, listen, don't be afraid anymore. Don't doubt. I'm going to work on that. Psalm 130, verse 1 says, out of the depths, imagine this, his emotion and his spiritual pressure. He says, out of the depths I cried to you, O Lord, O Lord, hear my voice. The psalmist cries, let your ears be attentive to my cry for mercy. If you, O Lord, keep a record of sins, O Lord, who could stand? Boy, is that not true. Imagine that. Oh, pause right there. Keep it up on the screen. Imagine Peter steps out and he starts sinking. And if the Lord did not have mercy and only kept record of our sins, imagine that for a moment. Peter, are you sinking? It's because you're a sinner. Almost down, Peter. Almost underwater. It's because you're a sinner. He didn't do that. Who could stand? But with you there is forgiveness. Therefore, you are feared, or the word is awed. You put us in awe. I wait for the Lord. My soul waits, and in his word I put my hope. There's your answer, everybody. My soul waits for the Lord more than watchmen who wait for the morning. More than watchmen who wait for the morning. There's nothing like the morning coming when you've been up all night. Man, I remember I took the pastors out. And we got together, I think we got to the church at like, like 7, 8 o'clock in the evening. And we drove around the town, the city all night, the city, like we live in a city. We drove around the town, drove around all the schools, parked out in front of the schools and prayed for them. Prayed for the schools, prayed for the teachers, drove around our community, drove all over. Walked around, drove around. And when it was like about 3 and 4 in the morning, it's like, okay, somebody pray loud. And we got out of the cars and we walked up to the top of the hill in Chino Hills where the big oak tree's at, the oak of Mamre, that gigantic oak of Abraham's up there. And we got up there and it was cold and we were sitting there and the morning began to come. And you know, you're so tired and we're just talking about stuff. And I told the guys, I took my kids up here when we were just moved to Chino Hills. We stretched out our hands over these hills in the valley and we said, Lord, deliver them into our hands for your glory. In 1986 or 1886, well, I don't know. So we're talking about that and we stood in the same exact spot. We did the same thing as the sun began to rise. And as soon as the sun came up, everything changes. It's like, all right, yeah, all right, you're on. Why? Hope, new mercies. Despair evaporates when you set your eyes on the Son of His righteousness. He's amazing.
4: 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And now, let's get back to today's message. Once again, here's Pastor Jack.
3: And so also this. It's very clear that as Peter began to sink, he cried out. The word cry here is that he cried out for his life. His life was coming to an end. And Jesus says, why did you doubt? I love the confidence of Jesus. And I love the reality of the Bible. You guys, we're almost done, kind of. So listen, you need to grab onto this. I know this sounds nutty, but I spend a lot of time in airplanes, which I hate. Have you ever seen them when they say, right before you take off, they point to the exits? You follow the lights and it's still this stuff. And then they'll say stuff like this. In the event of a water landing, oh boy, sounds great, doesn't it? In the event of a water landing, they'll tell you, your life jacket will deploy automatically. And they'll tell you that upon entering the water, the strobe light will automatically illuminate on your shoulder. It's like, gosh, that sounds great. Can we do that? Upon entering the water, your life jacket will automatically inflate. And there'll be a light that goes off. Sharks, here. I'm sure it means to a shark, hey, eat at Joe's. Hey, look, Bob, there's another guy in the water. Anyway, I hope you don't have a flight tomorrow morning to Hawaii or something, but leaving for Honolulu, you know. But imagine, in the event of life's difficulty, when you enter the water, Jesus, the lifesaver, will appear immediately. And the light of the world will illuminate and rescue you. But I always get a kick of how those flight attendants are so confident. In the event of a water landing, you put your seatbelt on, and you just duck your head. When we impact, it's going to be great. And they're just so... And the Christian should be like that in this world. Hey, you know what? When the moment of death comes, and you're going to die, okay, all you need to do is call out to the Lord. And remember all the things that he's promised you. And he'll show up for you. You know what I'm saying? Man, we trust in the craziest thing. Oh, man, I feel better. I got my life jacket on. You're going down, man. And then the Bible says, I will be with you. Yea, I will uphold you. I will put you upon a firm rock and I'll see you through. Neither death nor life nor any created thing will be able to just separate you from the love of God. And we're like, oh no, can we believe that? I don't know. What do you think? But we have our life jacket on in the airplane. It's unbelievable. Finally, this despair settles us in for life. Well, you say, well, you act like it's a positive thing. Despair settles us in for life. No, it means this, that despair causes you to make a decision. The darker, the more dangerous, the greater the sink rate of you and your dilemma, the greater God comes through. When our daughter was 8 months old, the pediatric hematologist told us she's got 50% chance of life. 50% chance she's going to live or die. Only God knows. And we waited for that night. What do you do when those moments hit? Man, Lisa and I prayed, and then realized, you know what? She belongs to him anyway. Have you ever come to that point? Your house belongs to God. Your husband belongs to God. Your wife belongs to God. Your kids belong to God. Everything you have belongs to God. And when we wake up to that reality, it's like, you know what? It all belongs to him. She belongs to him. If she lives or dies, he gave her to us for 8 months. Think about that. When you decide to be with Jesus rather than go down in a sinking boat, and we tend not to venture out in things, we find ourselves glued to the seat because of fear. Or because of the unknown, or doesn't make sense to get out of a good boat, as we talked about before. And in the end, listen to this. You know what's embarrassing? In the end, everybody was saved. They all got to the shore in the end. But Peter's the only guy who could say, hey, James, want to touch these feet? They walked on water. Only Peter could say that. How was it, Peter? How was it? It was awesome. It was so cool. Only Peter can say that. Do you understand that, you guys? Only Peter could tell you what it's like to walk on water. He listened to Jesus and stepped out of the boat. For the rest of his life, people could have said to Peter, what? I want to ask you something about that. How was it? Think about it. He got the chance to boast in the Lord. And when God calls you to step out in something, you ought to step out. In the end, they all made it to the shore, but only Peter could tell the story. Your moment of despair, you're going to get out of it, you're going to make it, and you're going to be able to tell a story. It settles us in for life. I got a picture today emailed. I want you to see it. It's about security. This is the cutest picture. You know what that is? That's a porcupine. That's a baby porcupine. Now watch. Watch this. He has no idea. Apparently he thinks that his quills are painful, but they're not. They're like hair right now. He doesn't have to defend himself. He's got a big mama to take care of him, but he doesn't know that. So he's a cute little guy. Now watch as he gets a little bit more. He's thinking, I'm going to be protected. I'm going to protect myself. Next slide. Look at this. I'm kind of, okay. What's he doing? He's going inside. He's a porcupine. Isn't he cute? You put a little hot sauce on him. He's so cute. Next slide. Next slide. There he is. What's he thinking? I'm safe in here. Ain't going to get me now. I'm all right. People hiding out like that in fear. I'm okay. I'm just hiding out. I'll live like this. You can't live like that. He can't walk anywhere. He can't eat anything. He can't do nothing. He can't go anywhere. He can't do anything. He can't walk. He can't nothing. He can roll, but who's going to push him? Huh? Look, people, listen, get out of your despair. Call upon the name of the Lord. Watch what happens. Call upon him. Despair settles us in for life, and that is, it causes us to come to the reality of grabbing God's word and saying, you know what? I am going to stand upon the rock. God's promises will never fail, and I'm going to choose now to believe that. And I'm going to tell my soul, get up and stand upon this truth. My friend, you grab a Bible verse tonight that ministers to your heart and your despair, and you stand on it, and you watch what happens. Father, we thank you for your truth and for your word. And right now, while we're here now, every one of us have got a need. And despair sometimes walks down our street. Sometimes it stands out in front of our house. Sometimes it starts to make its way up the driveway. And that would be terror enough. And sometimes it knocks on the door. Sometimes it creeps through the window. All because we have let it, Lord, be so powerful. We've allowed it to be that big. We've allowed the waves to become so big and the shadow so dark that we've gotten our eyes off of you. And we're asking you, Father, in Jesus' name, as a church, as a people, and as a person, as an individual tonight, that in the name of Jesus, we pray now for the filling of your baptism, power of your spirit in our lives. Lord, come upon us with your great wisdom, your great power, and your outstretched arm. And Lord, that you'd pick us up from the miry pit. And Lord, that you'd set us firm upon the rock. And tonight, we would leave this place saying, I will follow the Lord. I will believe his word. I will be strong in our Lord Most High. Father, we thank you now. While our heads are bowed and our eyes are closed, tonight, if you're not a Christian and you're going through it, you're in the pit of despair and you are going through it in life, you need to right now pray right where you're at. You need to say, Lord, I'm asking you now to take control of my life, to take control of my despair. I'm asking you, Jesus, to save me from my sins and from my decisions and from my life. And I'm asking you, Lord, to come in and be the great victor, the king of my life. Jesus, I believe tonight that you died on the cross and rose again from the grave, just as the Bible says, and I give you my life. And you tell him that right now, right where you're at. You make a decision for Jesus. Nobody needs to hold your hand. Nobody needs to burp you or somehow coddle you right now. You know what you need, and you know you need him. Father, bless them now, we pray. And all God's people said, amen. Amen.
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3: 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And please, if you're ever in the Southern California area, come see us at Calvary Chapel Chino Hills. We'd love to see you there in person. It has been so good to be with you today, and I pray you find yourself in the grace

In Matthew 10:14, Jesus tells his disciples, "And whoever will not receive you nor hear your words, when you depart from that house or city, shake the dust from your feet." Look, we have to remember not to take it personal when someone rejects the gospel. Don't let it beat you up and stop you from continuing to share. If you present it in love, then you've done all you can do. You have to be able to walk away from the situation and let God handle it. He has given everyone free will to receive his mercy or to reject it. You might run into 100 people who don't want to hear about Jesus, but there still could be that one person who is just dying to hear all about him. So wipe the dust from your feet and continue on, and realize it's the Lord who changes hearts. For more evangelism resources, go to gottracts.com. 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

0: fulfillment in life while ever we live for ourselves, because we were created to live for God. And it's only as I live my life for God's pleasure that I find fulfillment, because I'm fulfilling the very purpose for which I was created.
1: Many individuals tend to push back against the idea that there's a unique purpose crafted by God just for them. They stroll along the path they've crafted for themselves, chasing after all the dreams they envision. But really, how often does it bring them the peace and joy they're seeking? Today, Pastor Malcolm encourages you to embrace God's plan wholeheartedly and serve Him willingly. That's precisely what you were born to do. Serving God unlocks His everlasting peace and joy in your life. Well, let's join Pastor Malcolm in Jeremiah chapter 22 with today's edition of Sound Truth.
0: So read verse 10. Weep not for the dead, nor bemoan him. Weep bitterly for him who goes away, for he shall return no more, nor see his native country. Perhaps when he said to weep not for the dead, maybe, you know, there's no need to be mourning Josiah. You better weep for Shalom. It's going to be taken away. For thus saith the Lord concerning Shalom, the son of Josiah, king of Judah, who reigned instead of Josiah, his father, who went from his place. He shall not return here any more. He's going to be taken captive to Egypt, this particular one. This is the king we mentioned that's taken captive to Egypt. But he shall die in the place where they have led him captive, and shall see this land no more. Woe to him who builds his house by unrighteousness, and his chambers by injustice, who uses his neighbor's service without wages, and gives him nothing for his work. You see, when Shalom dies, Jehoiakim came to the throne, built a beautiful palace for himself in times of economic difficulties, and didn't pay the workers. And so God here is saying that's unrighteous. If somebody has done work that deserves payment, then pay them well. And don't use the service of a neighbor without paying, without offering to pay at least. I hope that when you eat at a restaurant, you are generous, especially if you leave a tract, and even more so if you leave a Calvary Chapel card. Oh, well, they like to leave their cards, they like to leave their tracts, but man, they are sure stingy from that there church. It'd be nice to have the testimony where they say, wow, they really do tip well, the folks, them folks from Calvary Chapel, who says, I will build myself a wide house with spacious chambers and cut out windows for it, paneling it with cedar and painting it with vermilion. And, of course, it wasn't the first and wasn't the last leader or shepherd of the people, whether it be political or king or even spiritual leaders, wouldn't be the first to feather his own nest instead of taking care of the people, building himself a wide house and spacious chambers, an ostentatious building for himself out of God's people. Shall you reign because you enclose yourself in cedar? Did not your father eat and drink and do justice and righteousness? Then it was well with him. Speaking of Josiah, he judged the cause of the poor and the needy. And then it was well. Was not this knowing me, says the Lord? You see, he did well because he knew the Lord. That's what God's saying. He knew the Lord, and therefore, he knew what was right. Remember, they discovered the book in Josiah's day, and when he saw what they'd been lacking as they found the scriptures, when they started to redo the temple, they found the scriptures, and he found it and realized how they'd fallen short and what they'd not been doing, the things that should have been doing. You know, he rent his clothes. He was immediately broken by it and wanted to fix it, wanted to do things right. And so he knew the Lord. He was a good king, last of the good kings. Yet your eyes and your heart are for nothing but your covetousness. for shedding innocent blood and practicing oppression and evil. In other words, you're ruling for your own good and you're just out for yourself. You just want to abuse the people. Like the shepherds of the sheep want to fleece the sheep. Jesus said, feed my sheep, not fleece my sheep. And yet there are those that shepherds who, rather than feed the sheep, fleece the sheep. Therefore, thus saith the Lord concerning Jehoiakim, son of Josiah, king of Judah, they shall not lament for him, saying, alas, my brother, or alas, my sister. They shall not lament for him, saying, alas, master, or alas, his glory. And that is, when he dies, there'll be no sad lament for him. It's tragic, isn't it? When that happens. Just some things that come to my own mind that I don't really want to necessarily go through, but I've observed where saints of God who have loved the Lord, I don't want to get specific, but they've loved the Lord and they've given God their all. I think particularly of our dear Sister Mary, giving her all. And when it's time to for her to go to her reward, her coronation day, this place packed with people who were thankful for her life and rejoiced that God had taken her home, and of course was sad that it was our loss, but there was sort of a lamenting for our loss, but also a rejoicing for her gain, because she made a tremendous impression in this life, left a real impress, a real footprint that people even today are affected by. And then there are others that no one even attends their funeral. Some don't even have a memorial service or anything. Nobody there to lament. Nobody cares. They've gone and they didn't really live for the Lord. When he dies, nobody will be sad. Nobody will lament for him. He shall be buried with the burial of a donkey, dragged and cast out beyond the gates of Jerusalem. So it'd be just like burying a donkey, laid out to rot. So go up to Lebanon and cry out. Lift up your voice in Bashan. Cry from Abarim, for all your lovers are destroyed. I spoke to you in your prosperity, but you said, I'll not hear. This has been your manner from your youth, that you did not obey my voice. I wonder if anybody's played Bible roulette and landed on that verse. You know, somebody who's picked up a Bible and thought, well, because God can even, no, it's not a thing to do, you know, I don't. Suggest that your Bible reading is just you flick through and find something that you want to read, but go through with it, systematically read through, especially follow through where we are in the scriptures, read it through in the week as you go through the scriptures. But I know that God also does speak when the Bible falls open, or he gives you a scripture. I know that does happen. It's not something that you should practice every day. I wonder if anybody ever fell on this here. I spoke to you in your prosperity, but you said, I will not hear. This has been your manner from your youth. You did not obey my voice. Well, they may not have flipped open to it, but I guarantee some preacher has really hammered that. Hammered that home. Where when people prosper, although God speaks to them, although, you know, this is the blessing of the Lord. You're enjoying the blessing of the Lord. But they do not hear. And some people, even from their youth, go through their life not obeying the Lord. People turn from the Lord in times of prosperity. They feel there's no need for God and go their own way. Even us as believers, as we find ourselves perhaps in times of need, we find ourselves calling upon the Lord even more. But when we prosper and do well, perhaps we don't call upon him as we ought. At least we should be giving him thanks and giving him glory for the blessing in our life. The wind shall eat up all your rulers, and your lovers shall go into captivity. Surely then you will be ashamed and humiliated for all your wickedness, O inhabitants of Lebanon, making your nest in the cedars. How gracious will you be when pangs come upon you, like the pain of a woman in labor? Living in luxury, not concerned with the things of God, you will inevitably come to an awful end, it says. How will it be then? As I live, says the Lord, though Coniah, son of Jehoiakim, king of Judah, were the signet on my right hand, yet I would pluck you off. This is the third king that's mentioned in this chapter. He is an evil man. 18 years old, only reigned 3 months. When he talks about the signet ring here, this, of course, was something of importance, where you would take a signet ring and you would seal a document on wax. It would be a king's seal. And though you were the signet ring of my right hand, yet I would pluck you up. So although you were sort of something of importance, I'll still, it doesn't matter. Call yourself a king, it doesn't matter. I'll pluck you up anyway. And I will give you into the hand of those who seek your life, into the hand of those who face you, of those who face you fear, the hand of Nebuchadnezzar, the king of Babylon, and the hand of the Chaldeans. His father had been killed in battle, and he's going to be given over. So I will cast you out and your mother who bore you into another country where you were not born, and there you shall die. He's going to be taken captive to the land to which they desire you to return. There they shall not return. Is this man Coniah a despised broken idol, a vessel in which there is no pleasure? Why are they cast out, he and his descendants, and cast into a land which they do not know? Well, his life was not pleasing to the Lord. He's a vessel in which there's no pleasure. We were created for God's pleasure, weren't we? We can accept that and live a life joyfully accepting the fact that God has made us to be a vessel for his pleasure, for his use. We can accept that, or we can live for ourselves. And billions are spent on pleasure seeking without people understanding that they cannot find true fulfillment in life while ever we live for ourselves, because we were created to live for God. And it's only as I live my life for God's pleasure that I find fulfillment, because I'm fulfilling the very purpose for which I was created. O earth, earth, earth, hear the word of the Lord. So as we said, he spoke to these, but now he's not listening, so he speaks to the earth. Thus saith the Lord, write this man down as childless, a man who shall not prosper in his days, for none of his descendants shall prosper, sitting on the throne of David and ruling any more in Judah. So there's a curse really now on curse on the house of Coniah or Jeconiah. And it's an interesting thought. I don't know if you've ever researched this in regards to the genealogy of our Lord Jesus Christ. In Matthew's gospel, you have Joseph's genealogy, and he's a descendant of David. The Messiah had to be born in the line which is a descendant of David. And if, as some people say, well, if he was Joseph's son, then he couldn't lay claim. The Messiah, or Jesus, had been Joseph's son, could not lay claim to the throne of David, because Jeconiah is in that line. But in the gospel, according to Luke, you have Mary's genealogy, who is descendant of David, but not through Solomon, and then on through Jeconiah, but rather through another son of David, Nathan. So a son of Mary has no problem sitting on the throne of David. And thus God's promise to David can be kept, fulfilled in Christ the Messiah, not through the kings of Judah, but through Jesus Christ. The eternal kingdom, as it were, of David is preserved. So three kings here that went their own way, not surrendered to God at all. Chapter 23, woe to the shepherds who destroy and scatter the sheep of my pasture, says the Lord. Well, the final king that we read of is Zedekiah, of course. And when it speaks of shepherds here, it's speaking of the kings, the rulers, that God intended that they rule with the heart of a shepherd, that they have the best interests of the people at heart. God speaks of my pasture here, his flock, sheep of his pasture, to be shepherds of them, not to destroy them. It says he destroys them. Now in the New Testament, whenever it speaks of shepherds in the New Testament, it is leaders in the church, pastors, elders, leaders, who are shepherds of his flock, his heritage. That's what you are. You are his flock, his heritage, not certainly not mine. People say, you know, and we say it all the time, well, that's so-and-so's church, such and such's church. No, it's the Lord's. The Lord's. Now, God's given me the responsibility of watching under Christ, watching over his flock, taking care of the spiritual welfare of his flock. My responsibility, really, to see that you're fed, nurtured, and protected. One day I have to answer to the chief shepherd for what I've done with his flock. A pastor is a caretaker over the flock of God. And he answers to God, and he's not to misuse that. And God's not happy with those that do. And certainly as you read here of the shepherds, which in context was speaking of the political and the kings of the leaders of the people, and also, of course, the religious leaders. But you translate that too, and you can read it here and say that could apply to the New Testament and to those that put in that responsibility or take upon themselves that responsibility to be shepherds over the people. It's not to be taken lightly. Therefore, thus saith the Lord God of Israel, against the shepherds who feed my people, you have scattered my flock, driven them away, and not attended to them. Behold, I will attend to you for the evil of your doings, says the Lord. But I will gather the remnant of my flock out of all the countries where I have driven them, and bring them back to their folds, and they shall be fruitful and increase. So Jeremiah has been speaking of the captivity, and it can get kind of depressing. You keep talking about them being taken away and being judged and all the miserable things that happened to them because of their sin. And as you go through the book of Jeremiah, you think, oh my, here's another judgment being pronounced. But here, he said, I'm going to gather a remnant. He's been speaking of the captivity, but it's not the end. It's not the sort of total end of the Jewish people in regard to the Lord. He's not cast off in entirety, his people, his Old Testament covenant people. There's to be a restoration. They're to come back into the land. Of course, they did come back into the land in the times of Nehemiah, Ezra, back into the land, but scattered again. 70 AD when Jerusalem destroyed. But of course now you see them coming back into the land, happening in our time. And that can surely be one of the indications to us that the appearing of the great shepherd is close. I will set up shepherds over them who will feed them. And they shall fear no more, nor be dismayed, nor shall they be lacking, says the Lord. See, the result of the poor shepherd is that the flock fears, the flock lacks. The good shepherd is that they don't fear, they don't lack. Behold, the days are coming, says the Lord, that I will raise to David a branch of righteousness. A king shall reign and prosper and execute judgment and righteousness in the earth. This, of course, is a promise of the Messiah, fulfilled in the Lord Jesus Christ. And let's read again Isaiah chapter 11. We looked at it, but it's a good cross-reference here. Chapter 11, verse 1 of Isaiah. There shall come forth a rod from the stem of Jesse, and a branch shall grow out of its roots. The Spirit of the Lord shall rest upon him, the Spirit of wisdom and understanding, the Spirit of counsel and might, the Spirit of knowledge and of the fear of the Lord. And his delight is in the fear of the Lord, and he shall not judge by the sight of his own eyes, nor decide by the hearing of his ears, but with righteousness he shall judge the poor, and decide with equity for the meek of the earth. He shall strike the earth with the rod of his mouth, and with the breath of his lips he shall slay the wicked. Righteousness shall be the belt of his loins, and faithfulness the belt of his waist. In that last chapter, we looked at, mentioned Coniah, or Jeconiah, the unrighteous branch who was cut off. But now a righteous branch is to come. And we find it also mentioned in Jeremiah 33 and also Zechariah chapter 3 and chapter 6. In Jeremiah 33, it's interesting. It says, "Behold, the days are coming, says the Lord, that I will perform that good thing which I have promised to the house of Israel, to the house of Judah." In other words, it's going to happen. It's going to come to pass. In those days, at that time, I will cause to grow up to David a branch of righteousness. He shall execute judgment and justice in the earth. This, of course, is the Messiah, and this, I do believe, speaking of the time of the millennium when the Messiah will reign literally in this earth. In those days, Judah will be saved and Jerusalem will dwell safely, and this is the name by which she shall be called, the Lord our righteousness. So not only is the Lord himself called the Lord our righteousness, but because we then become clothed in the righteousness of Christ, his own people are called the Lord our righteousness. These are the ones who the Lord is their righteousness. Wonderful. Hear, O Joshua, the high priest, you and your companions who sit before you, for they are a wondrous sign. For behold, I am bringing forth my servant, the branch. That's another name for the Messiah. Then speak to him, saying, thus saith the Lord of hosts, saying, behold, the man whose name is the branch. This is Zechariah. You say, where are you? Zechariah, look, it's up there. You see it. From his place he shall branch out, and he shall build the temple of the Lord. In his day Judah will be saved. Israel will dwell safely. Now, and we're back in Jeremiah chapter 23 now, verse 6. Now this is his name by which he will be called, the Lord our righteousness, Jehovah or Yahweh to Sidkenu. And different names or different compound names of the Lord found in Scripture. Yeshua being Jesus, God is salvation. And Yahweh or Jehovah to Sidkenu, because through him we have a righteous standing before God. So he will be known as that. That will be his name, because of I put my faith in him. I shall also have the name or partake of that righteousness by faith.
1: 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As we continue through the book of Jeremiah, we'll hear a lot of biblical history. God didn't always give Jeremiah the most uplifting prophecies, but he did gift him with verses of bright hope, like this delightful one from Jeremiah 17:7. Blessed is the man who trusts in the Lord and whose hope is the Lord. No matter what you're facing, there's hope in God. 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
1: When people come into your presence, when they're around you, do they find you refreshing? 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I know I do. I walk out of here every week refreshed just by being with God's people. I'm refreshed by you. Prayerfully, you're refreshed by me. 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

0: two of you agree on earth concerning anything that they ask, it will be done for them by my Father in heaven. How can two agree unless they are gathered, guys? Praying and seeking the Lord. He would go on in verse 20 of 18 and say, for where two or three are gathered together in my name, I am there in the midst of them. Now, this is Jesus speaking, and we know he is omnipresent. He's God. Yet he encourages believers to gather in his name, and he promises to be present at that gathering.
1: In sporting events, people go and cheer on their favorite team. Whether they're the home team or not, they go cheer. I remember when I went to a game and my favorite team wasn't the home team. There were a lot of looks I got from people, but that's just part of sports. You boo those who aren't cheering for the same team as you. Today, Pastor Mark says you must gather as believers so you can lift each other up. When someone new comes in, don't boo them. Invite them into the community with you. Well, let's join Pastor Mark in the book of 1 Kings, chapter 3, as he begins his message, Solomon's Request of God.
0: It's always great to open God's Word and to see what He has for us. So turn your Bibles to 1 Kings, chapter 3, where we'll be reading through. Well, you know, James, the New Testament writer, James in 1:5, he writes this, if any of you lacks wisdom, let him ask of God, who gives to all liberally and without reproach, and it will be given to him. Let him ask God. That's so important. If you're in times and places and situations where you need wisdom, James is so clearly puts it. He says, ask, man. We're going to read where Solomon was given a carte blanche. He was given a blank check from God to ask for what he needs to lead the kingdom. Remember, he's the king now. Dad has passed away. He's got it. He's going to be told by God to ask. Ask me. Pray to me. Seek me. And that of wisdom. I like what Spurgeon said. He says, we are all so ready to go to the books, to go to men, to go to anything except to God. And I think we could probably all raise our hand and say, yeah, I'm guilty of that. He says, consequently, the text does not say, let him ask books, nor ask priests, I could add, nor ask pastors, and we're here for to be asked, but let him ask of God. God should be our first communication towards seeking wisdom. Spurgeon, I think he had it right. Solomon will be given above and beyond he could ever think or imagine, will be given from God, beginning first with wisdom. It's not about what is given, but who it is that gives, though. There is worldly wisdom, and then there is godly wisdom. And when God gives wisdom, you can trust that. You can be sure of that. That wisdom will work toward the betterment of your life and what God wants for you. But he didn't start out that way. Solomon didn't start out by asking for godly wisdom. He first allowed worldly wisdom to dictate his steps. Let's look in verse 1. It says, now Solomon made a treaty with Pharaoh, king of Egypt, and married Pharaoh's daughter. Then he brought her to the city of David until he had finished the building his own house and the house of the Lord and the wall all around Jerusalem. Solomon, what he did was he followed a Mid-East culture. He followed the wisdom of the Mid-East. At that time, marrying other royalty daughters, other men in royalty positions, marrying their daughters cemented treaties and sealed alliances. And in this case, it was with Egypt. And it was to avoid any conflict now that there's family ties. I marry your daughter comes to live in my kingdom. Now I know for sure that you will not attack me, or at least that was the mentality, the wisdom of the world at that time. And Solomon made them in-laws instead of outlaws. This was a political strategy in the ancient world. I mean, we get a hint here also, and I hate to bring it up right at the beginning, but we get a hint here of what will become a weakness with Solomon, that is women. Scholars tell us, based on 1 Kings 14:21, that Solomon already was married for a year to an Ammonite woman named Naamah, who also bore Solomon's first son by the name of Rehoboam, 1 year before he became king. So here he is, already married, has a son, and yet he goes and he makes this treaty with Pharaoh by marrying, bringing her back home. And so Solomon will begin well, but as we know the story, he will end up poorly. Verse 2 to 3, it says, "Meanwhile, the people sacrificed at the high places because there was no house built for the name of the Lord until those days. And Solomon loved the Lord, walking in the statutes of his father David, except that he sacrificed and burnt incense at the high places." The Canaanites had these high elevation stations, I call them, where they would worship their pantheon of gods, located in the forest, among the trees, the grove. You must, as you read through the Bible, you read about the groves, and they went to the groves to go worship. There were these high mountains areas or high elevated areas that a lot of times were just the forest, and it would be there where they would build these altars. And they would think that as they would go up there to worship, that they would be closer to God. You know, so many people today are trying to reach God. So many people today are trying to reach God in so many ways, when there is only one way, isn't there? There's only one way, and that's through a personal relationship with Jesus. If they would just relax and listen to truth, that Jesus is the only way to God, then they would have their fulfillment met. They would be fulfilled. They would be saved. Guys, we got to be careful with the accepts. We shouldn't be satisfied with the accepts in our life. Yes, he loved the Lord, and he walked to the best of his ability in the statutes of his father David. He saw his father live his life out. It wasn't perfect. But we got to be careful with the accepts. Solomon loved the Lord, but his lust for women would cause him to leave his first love. And as we travel through the Bible, we'll see that. These high places were to be destroyed when Israel entered into Canaan. And if there's a high place in your heart, if there's a secret place that you know doesn't need to be there, guys, destroy it. Get rid of it. Whatever it is, remove it. Repent of it. Don't allow it to stay. Those secret places, don't allow them to ruin them, destroy them. This is what Israel was supposed to do, to safeguard them, to protect them from adulterous associations. There was to be one altar for all of Israel. There were times when God allowed the other altars, like in Hebron, the great high place, we'll read here in a minute, when the tabernacle had not been erected, or during the divided kingdom when access to Jerusalem was not possible. But God's main purpose to have an altar was at one place, and that was in Jerusalem. That was in Jerusalem. You know, today God can be worshipped anywhere at all. For we are the temple of the Holy Spirit. Yet, on the other hand, God loves to see other believers fellowship. That's why this is so hard. But again, God has a personal purpose. God has a reason why where we're at today. But he loves to see other believers fellowship, the gathering of the church together. Jesus said in Matthew 18, "Again, I say to you that if two of you agree on earth concerning anything that they ask, it will be done for them by my Father in heaven." How can two agree unless they are gathered, guys? Praying and seeking the Lord. He would go on in verse 20 of 18 and say, "For where two or three are gathered together in my name, I am there in the midst of them." Now, this is Jesus speaking, and we know he is omnipresent. He's God. Yet he encourages believers to gather in his name. And he promises to be present at that gathering. Tonight in your residences, there may only be two or four, or in some cases maybe eight or ten. But know that he is present there with you. Okay? He is present there with you. But the greatest of these gatherings is corporately as a local church where God is glorified, the believer is edified, the lost is evangelized, the gifts of the Spirit is utilized in serving and equipping the saints. There is a purpose for the local church. He loves it when we gather together in his precious name. We are reminded that David brought the Ark of the Covenant to Jerusalem. He pitched a tent for it, but the tabernacle was still in Gibeon. And these seem to be the two acceptable locations for worship in Israel until the temple was built, and Solomon will build that temple. Verse 4 and 5. Now the king went to Gibeon to sacrifice there, for that was the great high place, the accepted place also, as I said. And Solomon offered, notice this, 1,000 burnt offerings on that altar. Can you imagine that? 1,000, man. And there at Gibeon, the Lord appeared to Solomon in a dream by night and said, "Ask, what shall I give you?" Imagine that. He's there and he's dreaming, and God comes to him and says, "Ask, what should I give you?" Again, Solomon at this point is young, very young, 17 to 20. You know, some scholars even say probably even younger than that. You know, he's still learning. God is guiding him. God is directing him. God is taking him by the hand and says, "Hey, Solomon, ask, what shall I give you?" Again, know that God shows up when we worship him. And here he is, he's worshiping. He's at the right place now. He's worshiping God. I mean, he's just, bring 1,000 burnt offerings. Bring 1,000 lambs. But God shows up when we worship him. He's ever present by his Holy Spirit. And we find out in verse 10 that Solomon's heart was being tested by making his request made known to God. Yes, God is guiding him, but he's also being tested. Let's see what he asks for. As I give him a blank check. You know, we are also given the blessing to ask of the Lord as well. We are also given this wonderful blessing to go before God and to ask on a personal level. God, as we said, we can ask God. You know, turn to John 15. Go right on your Bible to John chapter 15. And it's there in John chapter 15, verse 7. That Jesus right here, he says this. He says, if you abide, that's speaking of a personal relationship, the fruit of salvation in me, if you abide in me, Jesus, and my words abide in you, speaking of faithfulness, submitting to his word, you will ask what you desire. Your desire now becomes God's desire, and it shall be done for you. The Apostle John, again, followed it up in 1 John 5:14. Go ahead and turn to 1 John 5:14, or at least write, you can write these down. 1 John 5:14, and then he says this, now this is the confidence that we have in him, that if we ask anything, and what's the key phrase there? According to his will, he hears that. You see, friends, if you have a personal relationship, you're abiding with God, you got this personal relationship, you're showing the fruit of salvation, you're faithful to reading his word, submitting to what the word speaks to you, your desire, as I said, now becomes God's desire. You've heard that saying that says that we will become a lot like the one we spend the most time with. It's true. Think about marriage. For those of you who are married, when you get to the point where you can finish each other's sentences, you know, that's like, you know, we're in the twilight zone or something. But it's kind of cool. Or you start to think the same thoughts. Hey, I was thinking the same thing. That's weird. No, that's marriage. No, that's spending time. That's hanging out. That's spending time with the one we love the most. And if we hang out with Jesus, spend time in his word, read and heed what he has written for us, pray to him, speak to him, You're going to be in his will. Your desire is going to be his desire. Or else you will allow him to redirect, in a sense, your prayer. And what you really need is this. How much more with our time with God, and always we end our requests with your will be done. Have we prayed and really said those words and believed it? Your will be done. Christ taught us that. He came to fulfill his Father's will here on earth. Your will be done. And then we ended in Jesus' name. Amen. That's relationship. That's obedience. That's what we have, guys, at our disposal. Blessed disposal to ask of God, to ask of him our desire, for our desire becomes his desire. So God asked Solomon, ask, man, ask, kid, ask me. And so verse 6 through 9 is interesting. Notice he says, and Solomon said, you have shown great mercy to your servant David, my father, because he walked before you in truth, in righteousness, in an uprightness of heart with you. You have continued this great kindness for him, and you have given him a son to sit on his throne, as it is this day. Now, O Lord, my God, you have made your servant king instead of my father David. But notice this, he says, but I am a little child. This hasn't really not so much of his age. 17 to 20, somewhere around there. It's not so much about his age, but his sense of inadequacy. He realized, God, I can't do this on my own. I'm inadequate. You know, I'm replacing King David, my father. He noticed, he says, I don't know how to go out or come in. That was a saying that they would say back in the day. The word picture he's painting is really of a shepherd who leads his flocks in and out of the sheepfold. How do I do that? Remember, he was a son that was raised in the palace, per se. J.V.R. McGee called him a sissy. I would never do that. I don't think he's a sissy. He was just a man, a son that was raised in royalty. And he's being honest here. He says, and your servant, verse 8, is in the midst of your people, and I love that, your people, whom you have chosen, a great people, too numerous to be numbered or counted. See, he understands the importance of his call, of his role, but doesn't know how to lead this nation. Oh, how we pray and must pray. Again, tomorrow, the National Day of Prayer, to pray for our nation and as I said in that video, and our leaders, that they would be broken before God, the God of this nation, the foundation of this nation that was built upon God's word and built upon the sought-out wisdom of God. Oh, that would our leaders just fall before God and say, Lord, I don't know how to do this. I need your wisdom. I need your guidance. It's your people, Solomon says. It's this, your nation, these people you have chosen. And speaking all the way back to Genesis, when he called, really, Abraham out of the Ur of Chaldees to begin what would be called Israel eventually, a people that God will invest in that would supposed to be the light of the world. He goes, this is your chosen people. And I like that, though. I like the fact that Solomon realizes they're not mine, per se. I am an under-king. I am an under-shepherd working for you, God, serving you. And that's a heavy responsibility to have. But if we remember that in serving the Lord, we are serving his people whom he has trusted us with his purpose. We must remember that. Whether we're in ministry full-time or part-time, Or whether we are married or have children or wherever God has us, we're in ministry. And the people that we're ministering to are really his. They're his. Verse 9, therefore, he says this, with all of that, give to your servant an understanding heart to judge your people, that I may discern between good and evil. For who is able to judge this great people of yours? That's humility. That's great insight. This is his request. God, you've given me a blank check, so this is how I fill it out. I need an understanding heart. I need to distinguish, to discern. I need a heart. And really, I need a hearing heart. I need to be able to discern. I need to be able to distinguish. I need to be able to judge rightly. I need a heart. I need a heart that has this divine understanding of what you want in me, God. The heart, you know, is the soul of man. It's the seat of understanding of really, you know, where it's who we really are and where our motives come from and where our decisions come from. It's interesting when you study that word and its typology in the Bible, what the heart really is. And it's true. Wiersbe said this, no matter how smart the mind may be, if the heart is wrong, all of life is wrong. Solomon knew that there is no way he could lead the Lord's people without the Lord's discernment working through him, his heart, making decisions. He knew that, and that's a great place to be. And so the Lord replies after Solomon, this is what I need, God. I need a discerning heart. I need a hearing heart. I need a heart of discernment. I need a heart but it's discerning your will. So the speech pleased the Lord. Notice there in verse 10 that Solomon had asked this thing. Then God said to him, because you have asked this thing and have not asked long life for yourself, nor have asked riches for yourself, nor have asked the life of your enemies, but have asked for yourself understanding to discern justice. Behold, verse 12, I have done according to your words. See, I have given you a wise and understanding heart, so that there has not been anyone like you before you, nor shall any like you arise after you. And I have also given you what you have not asked. I love that. Both riches and honor, so that there shall not be anyone like you among the kings all your days. Well, he's probably just blown away by this. And I'm not sure if Solomon realized this, but what he practiced is what Jesus told us in Matthew 6:33. But seek first what? The kingdom of God and his righteousness. And all these things, whatever you have not asked, shall be added to you. Where God guides, he provides, man. Pressed down, shaken together, overflowing. Beyond what we could have ever imagined. And this is what God blesses Solomon with. The things that you have not asked, those things will be added to you, Solomon. In the state that you're in, being humbled by this, I'm going to give you what you did not ask.
1: We're so glad you've continued with us on our journey through the Bible, chapter by chapter, verse by verse, on Straight Up. Currently, Pastor Mark Ramirez is in the book of 1 Kings. The unknown author of this book writes about historical events, but also wants to get important messages across about our allegiance to God. We learn such verses as 1 Kings 18:21. Elijah went before the people and said, "How long will you waver between two opinions? If the Lord is God, follow him. If Baal is God, follow him." It's important to be 100% sold out for the Lord. You can't be a Christian on the weekends or sometimes. It's all or nothing. If you have questions about this or anything else related to the Bible, call us 540-373-8683. Again, that's 540-373-8683. 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

0: This is The Lamp, a ministry outreach of Calvary Chapel, Fredericksburg. 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
2: Is it easier for you to pull another person up onto the chair with you, or for that person standing on the ground to pull you down out of the chair? It's much easier for the person down on the ground to pull you down to their level. And the chances of you, if you're a Christian, pulling a non-believer up to your level as a follower of Christ is not as likely as that person pulling you down to their level.
1: 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You might be the calm one who is a little less spontaneous, but your group is so spontaneous that instead of planning ahead, you become more spontaneous like the people around you. It can be easier to be dragged down than to pull others up. This might feel discouraging for you, but today Pastor Dan shares that even if this is a reality for you, the hope lies not in your strength, but in God's. 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

0: Deuteronomy chapter 7, the seven Gentile nations that were dwelling in the promised land. With this second feeding, the second miracle, Jesus shows that he is also the bread of life for the Gentiles. Jesus is the bread of life for both the Jews and the Gentiles. What about the different basket sizes? You've got 12 small baskets. You've got seven large baskets. Well, the baskets represent the church. It's mostly Gentiles who are putting their faith and trust in Jesus Christ for salvation, and only a small remnant of the Jews. It's mostly Gentiles, hence the seven large baskets in the Gentile area. And it's a remnant of Jews, hence the 12 small baskets representing the Jewish believers in Jesus Christ. And so this seven nations, way back in Deuteronomy chapter 7, they come back into the story with Jesus here with the feeding of the 4,000 in the area of the Decapolis. Now go back with me to Deuteronomy chapter 7, and we're just on verse 2. So verse 2, "And when the Lord your God delivers them over to you," again, this will be the Lord's doing. The Lord will deliver those nations over to Israel. "You shall conquer them, and you shall utterly destroy them." So he's giving them instructions on what they should do when they enter the promised land and the Lord begins to give over these nations to them. They are to conquer them and to utterly destroy them. "You shall make no covenant with them, nor show mercy to them." The nations dwelling in the promised land, they represent the flesh, or your old sin nature. It's a picture, it's a type of your flesh. Again, the promised land is the abundant life we can have in Christ, a life of fruitfulness and abundance and blessing and richness. To enter into the abundant life in Christ, or the Spirit-filled life, we must crucify our flesh completely, utterly. You cannot negotiate a deal with your flesh. Not one part of your flesh or your old sin can you let remain in your life if you want to have an abundant life in Christ. You must utterly destroy your old sinful self. You can't say, "Well, I'll get rid of all of these old sinful habits, but I'm going to keep this one around in my life, and I'll let this one remain." No, you must utterly destroy your old sinful person. You must utterly destroy the flesh. You can't let it have a place in your life, or you're not going to enter into the abundant life, the fruitful life, the Spirit-filled life. Romans chapter 13, verse 14 says, "Put on the Lord Jesus Christ and make no provision for the flesh to fulfill its lusts." Make no provision for the flesh. The children of Israel were to make no provision for these nations that were dwelling in the promised land. You're to utterly destroy your old man. He says, "You shall make no covenant with them, but utterly destroy them." We shall make no covenant with our flesh, no agreement, no deal with your flesh. He says, "Show no mercy to them." We show no mercy to the flesh. Right? Remember what Jesus said? He says, if your eye causes you to sin, what do? Pluck it out. If your hand causes you to sin, cut it off. You don't negotiate an agreement with it. You cut it off. You deal with it by cutting it out of your life. Now, some will read verse 2 and verses like this verse elsewhere in the Bible and say, "Wow, that's pretty harsh of God to say utterly destroy them, completely wipe them out, show no mercy to them. That seems really unfair. That seems really unloving of God. I don't know if I really like that God is telling them to do that." Well, listen, God's judgment of the nations dwelling in the promised land was extremely measured and extremely restrained. Way back in Genesis chapter 15, verse 16, if you're taking notes, God told Abraham prophetically that his descendants would dwell in Egypt for four generations before they returned to the promised land. And God said the reason why was because the iniquities of the Amorites is not yet complete. Now, if you look back at verse 1, the Amorites were one of the seven nations mentioned in verse 1. And God said their iniquities have not yet reached a point where they warrant my judgment and where they warrant utter destruction. Only the Amorites, the other six nations that were dwelling in the promised land, had already reached the point where their iniquities were full and where they warranted God's judgment and were deserving of God's destruction. But God withheld that judgment of those other six nations because he was showing mercy to the Amorites. And he was giving the Amorites more time. Their iniquities were not yet complete. God would have been right to judge those six other nations, but he withheld that judgment for the sake of the Amorites. Again, God was extremely restrained in his judgment. Listen, from the time that God told Abraham that in Genesis chapter 15, that he's just waiting for the iniquities of the Amorites to come to their fullness, to come to their completion, from the time that God said that in Genesis 15 to the time that the children of Israel entered the promised land was almost 700 years. God gave those nations dwelling in the promised land 700 years of mercy before he judged them. 700 years of withholding his judgment. 700 years of restraint. 700 years of an opportunity for those nations to repent of their sin and their iniquity. God did not judge those nations impulsively. God did not wake up one day in a bad mood and take it out on the nations living in the promised land and just, you know, I'm going to let them have it kind of thing. He gave them 700 years until the iniquity of the Amorites was complete. God knew that those nations reached a point where they were never going to repent. They were never going to repent of their iniquity. God is omniscient. He's all-knowing. And he knew those nations dwelling in the promised land, those seven nations and the smaller nations in the promised land, that they reached a point where they were so corrupt morally, so hardened toward God, so hardened towards the truth and toward light, that they were never going to turn from their wicked ways. And their wickedness threatened to infect the other nations around them, including Israel. And you can read about the iniquities of those nations dwelling in that land, and you can look in history books and commentaries. They practiced every kind of sexual perversion imaginable, things that we can't even talk about here. They sacrificed their infant children to the deities that they worshipped. They burned their babies alive on altars to their god Molech. They drowned their babies in rivers as a sacrifice to their gods. And the true and living God, Yahweh, he knew they will never turn from this. I mean, it is part of their religious system. It's part of their religious belief. And it's really, really difficult even today to uproot somebody's religious beliefs and get that out of them. And God knew this is never going to stop. They're never going to stop doing these things. And they are a danger to the other nations around them, including Israel, if they are allowed to remain. And so for the sake of the other nations, to prevent the spread of their iniquity to these neighboring nations, God judged them and destroyed them. They reached a point of no return. They crossed a line. And so God destroyed them for the welfare of others. There's no way they were going to be saved. They're not going to repent. So their destruction wasn't only about them. It was about all the other nations around them not getting infected by their perversity and their wickedness. It would be, for example, you know, if we have children outside of the building playing after service and there's this rabbit raccoon out there that is infected with rabies and is frothing at the mouth and is all like raccoonish, you know, and starts to aggressively go after the kids to attack those kids, you would be justified in destroying that raccoon for the protection of the children. That raccoon is infected with a disease that is going to destroy it. There's no hope for that raccoon. He's going to die from the disease. But you can protect the children so that they don't get infected by that disease. That's the idea here with destroying these nations.
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0: You prevent the raccoon from harming others. This is what God is doing with the nations that were dwelling in the Promised Land. And God has the right to do that because He's God. And God can do that. God can judge people. He can judge nations because He's God. So again, look at verse 2. And when the Lord your God delivers them over to you, you shall conquer them. You shall utterly destroy them. You shall make no covenant with them, nor show mercy to them, nor shall you make marriages with them. You shall not give your daughters to their sons to marry, nor take their daughters for your sons to marry, for they will turn your sons away from following me to serve other gods. And so the anger of the Lord will be aroused against you and destroy you suddenly. And notice here that if Israel starts doing the same thing, the same behavior, God's going to destroy them as well. And so He's not destroying those nations because of their race or their ethnicity. It's because of their wickedness. God judges nations morally. And He tells Israel, if you start doing the same thing, I'm going to destroy you as well, because He judges nations morally. But we see here, He says, don't take their daughters to marry your sons. Don't give your daughters to marry their sons. Don't make marriages with them. And we see the same principle over in the New Testament. If you're taking notes, this is 2 Corinthians chapter 6. 2 Corinthians chapter 6, verse 14. Do not be unequally yoked together with unbelievers. For what fellowship has righteousness with lawlessness? And what communion has light with darkness? And what accord has Christ with Belial, a pagan idol? And what part has a believer with an unbeliever? And what agreement has the temple of God with idols? For you are the temple of the living God. And so here in the New Testament, 2 Corinthians chapter 6, verse 14, do not be unequally yoked together with unbelievers. A Christian, listen, give me your attention, a Christian should not marry a non-Christian. Now, if a Christian marries a non-Christian, that Christian should stay married to that non-Christian, as long as that non-Christian is willing to stay married to the Christian. You got that straight, right? But a Christian should not marry a non-Christian, because the non-Christian is more likely to turn the Christian away from following Christ than the Christian will turn the non-Christian to Jesus Christ. That's why. Just to illustrate this, if you're standing on a chair, imagine that, if you're standing on a chair, is it easier for you to pull another person up onto the chair with you, or for that person standing on the ground to pull you down out of the chair? It's much easier for the person down on the ground to pull you down to their level. And the chances of you, if you're a Christian, pulling a non-believer up to your level as a follower of Christ is not as likely as that person pulling you down to their level, so that you no longer follow Christ. So A Christian is not to marry a non-Christian. If you're a single person, since the Bible commands you not to be unequally yoked with an unbeliever, don't start dating an unbeliever. That means don't go on a date with an unbeliever so that you don't begin to develop feelings for that person who you're not allowed to be yoked with. So, just to clarify, what constitutes a date? What is a date? Well, listen, a date is any time you go somewhere alone with someone of the opposite sex. A date is any time you go somewhere alone with someone of the date. Oh, no, we didn't go on a date. We just went out for coffee. No, you went on a date. If it was just the two of you having coffee and talking, it's a date. Don't go on a date with a non-believer. And that way, you won't ever get feelings for that person, because it's going to bring a lot of woe into your life. So look at verse 5. But thus shall you deal with them. This is what you're to do when God gives you these nations. You shall destroy their altars. You shall break down their sacred pillars and cut down their wooden images and burn their carved images with fire. Again, these nations are a picture of the flesh. The promised land is a picture of the abundant life in Christ, or the spirit-filled life in Christ. To enjoy and enter into the abundant life in Christ, you got to deal with your flesh. And how do you deal with the flesh? How do you deal with the old man, the old sin nature? You make no provision for it. And here we see that in verse 5. You leave no trace of it. He says, I want you to completely destroy any trace of how they worshiped their God, so that you're never tempted to worship God that way. You just utterly destroy it. Look over in chapter 12 for me. Look at verse 29. When the Lord your God cuts off from before you the nations which you go to dispossess. Again, the Lord God is going to cut off those nations for Israel. And you displace them and dwell in their land. Take heed to yourselves. Watch yourself. That you are not ensnared to follow them after they are destroyed from before you. And that you do not inquire after their gods, saying, how did these nations serve their gods? I also will do likewise. You shall not worship the Lord your God in that way. For every abomination to the Lord which he hates, they have done to their gods. For they burn even their sons and daughters in the fire to their gods. He says, don't adopt their practices. Don't inquire about how they worship their gods and adopt their form of worship. Don't imitate the way they worship their gods. Utterly destroy them. Leave no trace of their worship so that you can't even investigate it in the future to find out how they worship their gods. Go back to chapter 7, verse 6. For you are a holy people to the Lord your God. The Lord your God has chosen you to be a people for himself, a special treasure above all the peoples on the face of the earth. Israel was a holy people. They were set apart to the Lord, chosen by the Lord, set apart for him. And so they're to be different from all other people. So too with us. In Titus chapter 2, verse 14, it says that we are God's own special people. The old King James says his peculiar people. Some of us are more peculiar than others, but and we've been purchased by the blood of Jesus Christ. We belong to him. We belong to the Lord now. And so we should be different from the world around us. We shouldn't live like the world around us. We should live differently. Look at verse 7. The Lord did not set his love on you, nor choose you, because you were more in number than any other people, for you were the least of all peoples. But because the Lord loves you, and because he would keep the oath which he swore to your fathers, the Lord has brought you out of Egypt with a mighty hand and redeemed you from the house of bondage, from the hand of Pharaoh, the king of Egypt. In verse 7, God tells them that God did not choose the Israelites because they were the greatest nation, or because they were the largest nation, largest in number, or the most powerful nation. In fact, he tells us that the Israelites were the least of all peoples. They were the smallest nation and the weakest nation. So then why did God choose Israel above all the other nations to be his own special people? Why did he choose them? Well, he tells us in verse 8, because the Lord loved them. Why did the Lord love them? Because God is love. His love for them had nothing to do with them. It's not because they earned God's love or somehow deserved God's love more than any other nation, and that's why he chose them. It's not because Israel was already seeking after God, and that's why he chose them. If you remember back when God chose Abraham, back in the book of Genesis, Abraham was an idol worshiper in Ur of the Chaldees. He didn't even know the true and living God. He was worshiping other gods, and God chose him. Why does God choose any of us? Why did God choose you? Why did God choose me? Why does God love us? The reason is because God is love. He loves us because he is love. It's not because we are just more doggone lovable than anybody else, and that's why he chose us. He didn't choose us because we have more to offer than other people have to offer. He didn't choose us because he needed someone like us on his team. He didn't choose us because we're such an asset to him.
3: He asked me how I know, and I say it rings truer than the finest crystal.
1: 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Pastor Dan is the senior pastor at Calvary Chapel, Ellicott City in Columbia, Maryland. Today's study is part of a series on the book of Deuteronomy, which is the last book of the Pentateuch, and it ends with the Israelites getting ready to cross the Jordan River into the Promised Land. It may seem right now like God isn't doing much in your life, and you can start to question his plans. But what his word reminds you is that he has a plan for your life that you cannot possibly understand and predict. 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If you need a prayer after listening to today's lesson, you can give us a call at 410-491-4592. 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If you're local to Columbia, you can also find information about our weekly services at Calvary Chapel, Ellicott City, so you can get connected with us in person. 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
1: It's time for Enduring Word. 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
2: You may never have seemed very successful, but you've been preparing the way for someone else who is coming after you. Friends, think about this. In many things, in the way that you live, in the way that you serve God, in the way that you conduct your family, in just the things you do in life, you may not see much of it or get much credit for it in your own day. But maybe your great contribution will be for a generation to come.
1: Sometimes God calls people to huge and public ministries, and sometimes He calls people to huge and private ministries. God calls His people to do amazing things that will expand His kingdom. Sometimes they have a giant public outreach, and sometimes they're private and last for generations. In today's message, Pastor David will share that everything God calls us to is a big deal. When you're doing something for God and with God, it's amazing and extraordinary just because He is part of it. Now here's Pastor David in 1 Chronicles chapter 22 as he continues his message, David's Charge to Solomon.
2: Verse 7 tells us that David wanted to build a house to the name of the Lord my God. Notice this. J. Parton Payne in his commentator takes notice of the fact that the temple was to be built for the name of the Lord. And this means more than his reputation or more than his honor, but ultimately for his person, for who God was. So David and God were aligned on the desire to build a temple. Yet verse 8 explains why God told David, I don't want you to build the temple. Look at it here in verse 8. God told David, you have shed much blood and have made great wars. You shall not build a house for my name. Now, what I find fascinating about this is that the explanation that we find here in 1 Chronicles chapter 22, verse 8, this explanation was not previously recorded. It wasn't recorded in the record in 2 Samuel. It wasn't recorded previously to this in 1 Chronicles. And here we see one of the reasons why God did not want David to build the temple and why he chose Solomon instead. Because God wanted, as verse 9 says, a man of rest and a man of peace to build a house to him. Now, friends, don't get the wrong idea here. It wasn't that David's wars were wrong or that David's wars were ungodly, or that he often acted unrighteously when he shed blood. No, friends, David's wars, for the most part, were right. They were godly. He acted righteously in the defense of the people of Israel in the extension of God's purposes. But it was that God wanted his house to be built from the context of peace and rest and victory. The Lord wanted this house to be built after the victory and from the victory, not that it was to be built in the midst of struggle. It would be a work after the pattern of Zechariah chapter 4, verse 6, which says, not by might nor by power, but by my spirit, says the Lord. And so God commanded David, you're not going to be the one to build my temple. There's blood on your hands. You've been a man of war. I want a man of peace and a man of rest to build my house. And that will be David's son, Solomon. Now, look, let's continue on here, starting at verse 13. Now, my son, again, this is David speaking to Solomon. Now, my son, may the Lord be with you and may you prosper and build the house of the Lord your God as he has said to you. Only may the Lord give you wisdom and understanding and give you charge concerning Israel, that you may keep the law of the Lord your God. Then you will prosper, if you take care to fulfill the statutes and judgments with which the Lord charged Moses concerning Israel. Be strong and of good courage. Do not fear nor be dismayed. So David here extends what we might call a blessing to Solomon. Verse 11, may the Lord be with you, and may you prosper and build the house of the Lord your God. You see, the author of Chronicles, who was likely, or maybe we should say possibly, Ezra, again writing after the return from the Babylonian exile, the chronicler emphasized David's legacy and Solomon's mission to build the temple. And this building of the temple would become by far Solomon's greatest accomplishment. Yet, if he was to do it, he should do it with this kind of heart and this kind of devotion to the Lord described in verse 12, that you may keep the law of the Lord your God. You see, David knew that Solomon could not be strong or could not be courageous without obedient fellowship with God. And in this place of obedient fellowship, then Solomon would prosper in all that he did. Friends, this is a very common way of God dealing with his people under the old covenant. That was a covenant where God promised great blessings on a covenant obedient Israel and great curses upon a covenant disobedient Israel. And if they wanted to be blessed, if they wanted to be secure, if they wanted to be prosperous in all that they did, they had to, at verse 12 says, they had to keep the law of the Lord their God. Now, towards this end, so that Solomon would fulfill these things, David exhorts him further in verse 13, be strong and of good courage, do not fear, nor be dismayed. You see, Solomon could take courage, and he could reject fear, because God promised David that as long as his sons walked in obedience, that they would keep, they would retain the throne of Israel. That's a promise that God made to David in 1 Kings chapter 2, verses 1 through 4. And let me just repeat that promise again. God promised David that his dynasty would last forever as long as his sons walked in obedience to God. And may I simply remind you that that was an amazing promise. No matter what the Assyrians did, no matter what the Egyptians did, no matter what the Babylonians did, and here I'm just mentioning these great empires who surrounded Israel on different sides of their national boundaries. No matter what the Assyrians or the Egyptians or the Babylonians did, as long as David's sons were obedient, as long as they followed God with all their heart and with all their soul, then God would establish their kingdom. He would take care of the rest. You know, I find a similarity, an allusion here to something that Jesus said to his disciples. He said this, Jesus told his disciples that they should seek first the kingdom of God and its righteousness, and all these other things would be added unto us. To sort of summarize what Jesus said there, he said, you put me first in everything. You walk rightly with me, and I'll take care of everything else. Well, that was a glorious promise that Jesus made to his disciples, but there's an early form of this made to David and his descendants. As a nation, people of Israel, the people of Judah, the kingdoms that would come from the tribes of Israel, they would remain invulnerable to other nations as long as they walked obediently to God. Now, of course, we know the sad state of their history. They did not. And in their falling away, eventually their kingdom fell away. First the northern kingdom to the Assyrians, then the southern kingdom of Judah to the Babylonians, and then they were restored first to the southern kingdom, and then for a while beyond that in the kingdom of the Maccabees, and then eventually Israel comes back now as a nation. Since 1948, then it remains to be seen what God will do with them in this age, but we know that it will all lead to his glorious restoration and fulfillment of his promise to the Jewish people. He will make them into a Jesus and Messiah accepting people instead of largely a Messiah rejecting people. Okay, continuing on here in 1 Chronicles chapter 22, starting at verse 14, we see what David did to prepare for the temple. Here we go, starting at verse 14. Indeed, I have taken much trouble to prepare for the house of the Lord. 100,000 talents of gold and 1,000,000 talents of silver, and bronze and iron beyond measure, for it is so abundant. I have prepared timber and stone also, that you may add to them. Moreover, there are workmen with you in abundance, woodsmen and stone cutters, and all types of skillful men for every kind of work. Of gold and silver and bronze and iron, there is no limit. Arise and begin working, and the Lord be with you. So here we see this glorious charge that David gave to his son Solomon. Hey, I've gathered all the supplies. I've put everything in place. When I pass from the scene, get to work, and may the Lord be with you. David expresses this heart in verse 14, where he said this, I have taken much trouble to prepare for the house of the Lord. You see, David took seriously his mission to prepare the way by bringing both security and bringing treasure to Israel and to his successor, Solomon. With these two advantages, he could build the house of the Lord, with the security and with the treasure. And man, was it treasure. Verse 14, David mentions 100,000 talents of gold. Now, friends, I'm not even going to attempt to put that into modern terms. Let me just say this. This is an enormous amount of gold. It's so much that some Bible commentators believe that this large number is a scribal error. Now, some believe that it's accurate, but there's others believe that this was a mistake made by a scribe, a copyist. Yet, even allowing for a possible error on behalf of a copyist, David clearly amassed significant resources for a temple that he would never build. I just want that to sink into your heart, to sink into your soul. David amassed so much in terms of resources, in terms of planning, in terms of implementation for a work that he would never perform, only in the generation to come after him. You see, even allowing for all those enormous resources that David had gathered, he told his son Solomon to receive those great resources and, as verse 14 says, to add to them. I like what Adam Clark had to say about this, just about that idea that Solomon, as verse 14 says, was to add to the resources that David already provided. Adam Clark puts these words into the mouth of David. Save, as I have saved, out of the revenues of the state, and you may also add something for the building and splendor of this house. This was a gentle, though pointed, hint, which was not lost on Solomon. You see, Solomon became a man of enormous wealth as well, much of it inherited from his father. But on the other hand, he managed what he had wisely. Now, think for a moment about this idea that David had so much for Solomon to build with, and yet he still told Solomon, add to it. Charles Spurgeon sort of took that idea and spiritualized it, especially for people regarding ministry. Spurgeon said this, quote, cannot I put my hand on some young man's shoulder and say to him, you may add to it. You have a good voice. You have an active brain. Begin to speak for God. There are numbers of godly men in the gospel ministry. If you are called of God, you may add to them. Friends, I want you to think about that. Maybe sometimes we think that there's so many people serving the Lord and so much that's already been doing that there's no place for us to add to it. Just put it in that context. Draw an illustration from this experience in the life of Solomon. Even though he received tremendous wealth and riches from his father David to build the temple, he nevertheless said, I can add to it. And so can you, in the way that you serve the Lord and further his kingdom. And then verse 16, David encouraged Solomon and told him, arise and begin working, and the Lord be with you. You see, David made all the preparation But it would have been in vain if Solomon did not do as verse 16 says, begin working. He actually had to do the work and do it with the confidence that the Lord was with him. You see, David here is a wonderful example of someone who works in the background, someone who receives none or little credit for his work. Nevertheless, the job can't be done without him. I mean, think about it. David gathered the materials for the temple. He prepared some of those materials. David won the peace with the surrounding nations that Israel needed to build the temple. David found and purchased the site to build the temple. David established the plans for the temple, and David organized and commanded the administration and the servants of the temple. David did all this for the temple, yet no one calls it David's temple. It seems that all the credit, all the name, all the glory goes to Solomon. And that doesn't seem to have bothered David at all, because he was a man after God's heart. Spurgeon said it like this. He said, "So if you go to a country town or village and you preach the gospel to a few poor folk, you may never have seemed very successful, but you've been preparing the way for someone else who is coming after you." Friends, think about this. In many things, in the way that you live, in the way that you serve God, in the way that you conduct your family, in just the things you do in life, you may not see much of it or get much credit for it in your own day, but maybe your great contribution will be for a generation to come. Now, let me continue with another quote from Charles Spurgeon about this. It says, "But this is a terrible blow at self. Self says, I like to begin something of my own, and I like to carry it out. I do not want any interference from other people. A friend proposed the other day to give you a little help in your service. You looked at him as if he had been a thief. You don't want any help. You're quite up to the mark. You are like a wagon and four horses and a dog under the wagon as well. There is everything about you that is wanted. You need no help from anybody. You can do all things almost without the help of God." And then Spurgeon added, "I am very sorry for you if that is your opinion." No, friends, we need to be a help to others. And there may be times when we need to receive their help, just as David did, giving help to Solomon, and Solomon received this help. All right, let's continue on now. Verse 17 through verse 19. Here is David's command to the leaders of Israel. He's already spoken to Solomon, his son. Now he's going to speak to the leaders of Israel, starting at verse 17. "David also commanded all the leaders of Israel to help Solomon, his son, saying, Is not the Lord your God with you? And has he not given you rest on every side? For he has given the inhabitants of the land into my hand, and the land is subdued before the Lord and before his people. Now set your heart and your soul to seek the Lord your God. Therefore arise and build the sanctuary of the Lord God, to bring the ark of the covenant of the Lord and the holy articles of God into the house that is to be built for the name of the Lord." You see, David knew that one leader, even a great leader like David himself was, or like Solomon his son would be after him, one leader was not enough to get a great work done. So David also, verse 17 says, commanded all the leaders of Israel to help Solomon his son. When God calls a leader, he also calls other leaders to help. And what did he tell these leaders? He said, verse 19, "Now set your heart and your soul to seek the Lord your God." This command of David's is interesting in its context. David gave this command in the context of work, not in the context of what we might call leisurely repose before God. You see, David knew that it was possible to keep one's heart set on seeking God even in the midst of doing a great work before the Lord, and even if that work is a building project. So when they built the temple, they could do it in a way that their heart was set on the Lord their God, that their soul was seeking the Lord their God. Friends, practical work does not exclude spiritual service. Both of these were combined in powerful and wonderful ways in the work of building the temple as David charged the leaders of Israel. Now, friends, it all came to pass, did it not? We're going to find this out later in the later chapters given to us by the chronicler, but the temple was built and it was glory. The work carried on. And this is our encouragement, is it not? Let me close, or at least before my conclusion, my first conclusion, let's put it that way. From Charles Spurgeon, he says this: God buries the workman, but the devil himself cannot bury the work. The work is everlasting, though the workmen die. We pass away as star by star grows dim, but the eternal light is never fading. God shall have the victory. Amen. That's exactly how it was in the transition from David to Solomon and in God's work beyond. Now, before we leave 1 Chronicles chapter 22, I want to focus on something where we can see Jesus in this chapter. Let's focus on what David said in verse 14. Let me read you that verse. I have taken much trouble to prepare for the house of the Lord. Now again, David took seriously his mission to prepare for the house of the Lord, and he did everything that he possibly could. All right, well, how does this speak or point to Jesus? Well, the Bible tells us that Jesus, who is the greater son of David, is also building a temple. For example, Ephesians chapter 2, verses 19 through 22 speaks of this. David could only do this, or actually, Jesus, the greater son of David, could only do this after the security and treasure were won. But the greater son of David made this peace and plundered the enemy himself at the cross. So we have this beautiful, I don't know, mixing of pictures here. Jesus is David, who enables the building of the temple. But Jesus is also Solomon, the greater son of David, who actually builds the temple. And Jesus could also say, just as David did, that he took much trouble to prepare for the house of the Lord. You know, Jesus laid down everything in his life. He died a sacrificial death as a substitute for his people there at the cross. Jesus indeed endured much trouble, a cost greater than what David ever contributed to the temple that Solomon would build. Jesus gave a much greater payment, that of his own precious, sinless life, laying it down to purchase, so to speak, the building materials for God's temple. And those building materials are his people, the living stones that God is assembling piece by piece. I pray, I trust that you are part of that great temple and that you understand that Jesus paid an infinite cost to prepare for this building work of the house of the Lord and that you can be part of it. Thank you, Jesus. Thank you for the great price that you laid down, Lord, your own matchless, sinless life, so that we can have a place in your unfolding plan of the ages, so that we can be part of that magnificent temple that you're building that will stand for all time. We praise you, Lord. We thank you. We give you honor and glory for the greater Son of David. And it is in his name, the name of Jesus, that we pray. Amen.
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0: Welcome to The Word for Today, featuring the Bible teaching of Pastor Chuck Smith, founder of the Calvary Chapel Movement. 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And on today's edition of The Word for Today, Pastor Chuck continues with an apostate kingdom as we pick up in Amos chapter 6, verse 1. 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
1: Amos chapter 6. The northern kingdom of Israel has become apostate. They are living in luxury, carelessness, indifference towards God, when suddenly their peace is disturbed because of an unknown person to them who suddenly arises in Bethel, one of their cities of worship, and begins to denounce their worship, begins to denounce the northern kingdom, and begins to prophesy the judgment of God.

0: Amos suddenly appeared on the scene, telling of the judgment of God that is soon to come upon this apostate kingdom. And in chapter 6, continuing his denunciations, he declares, "Woe unto them that are at ease in Zion, that are trusting in the mountain of Samaria, which are named for the chief of the nations, to whom the house of Israel came. Pass unto Calna, and see, go from there to Hamath, the great. Then go down to Gath of the Philistines. Be they better than these kingdoms, or their borders greater than your borders? Ye that put far away the evil day and cause the seed of violence to come near, that lie upon the beds of ivory and stretch yourselves out on your couches and eat the lambs out of the flock and the calves out of the midst of the stall, that chant to the sound of the viol and invent instruments of music like David, that drink your wine out of bowls and anoint yourself with the oils, but you are not grieved for the affliction of Joseph." And so he describes now the conditions that existed in the northern kingdom that were actually perpetuating its destruction. At ease in Zion. They were trusting in the mountains of Samaria, that the city of Samaria, a very great stronghold. Actually, Samaria sets on the top of a mountain. And they had ingeniously brought water into the city by a spring that was several miles away on another hill and had brought a tunnel all the way along and up into Samaria, and by the process of water seeking its own level, as the pool on the other hill would fill, of course it would bring the water to the level there within Samaria. And so they had a good source of fresh water within the city. The city had the strong walls, the great towers, and built on the hill, they felt that they were impregnable as far as their enemies were concerned. And so they were trusting in their military strength, in their strategic location, rather than really trusting in the Lord. And so the prophet said, now go to some of these other cities that have fallen. You think that you're any stronger or greater than they were, and yet they've been taken. You say that the evil day is far off, but in reality you are hastening your own destruction. There are always those who will mock the prophet of God by saying, oh, you know, that's not going to come for years. Oh, the things that you're talking about, they're way down the road. We're going to go on, you know, we've got enough oil for the next 100 years. You know, let's use up the supply. Don't have to worry about it. And in that attitude, actually, you're only hastening the evil day of judgment. Now, the kingdom of Samaria had become very prosperous under Jeroboam. In the excavations of that city of Samaria, in excavating the ruins, they found furniture made out of ivory. And so this is not a figure of speech, but he's talking about literal things that were happening. They were stretching themselves out on their beds of ivory and upon their ivory couches. It was quite a vogue thing to have ivory furniture. As they feasted on their lambs and upon their pen-fed calves as they were just indulging themselves in wine and music, in luxurious living, living in the lap of luxury. And yet judgment is waiting right around the corner. They weren't really grieved over the afflictions of Joseph. Therefore, these who are living in the lap of luxury are going to be the first to go into captivity. The Lord God hath sworn by himself, saith the Lord, the God of hosts, I abhor the excellency of Jacob. I hate his palaces. Therefore, I will deliver the city up to the enemies and all that is in it. This is, again, one of those places where it declares that God swore by himself. Now, we do not really practice the taking of oaths much anymore. It used to be a very common practice where a person would seek to affirm that what he is saying is really true. He would swear to the truth of his statement. And he would always swear by something greater than himself. You couldn't say, well, I swear by my name that I'll do it. Your name might not be any good. So you'd swear by my mother's honor. Or you'd swear by heaven. Or I swear by God that I will do it. That was to confirm what a person was saying. Now, Jesus said, you really shouldn't be doing that. You shouldn't have to be doing that. If you say yes, you should mean yes. If you say no, you should mean no. Therefore, to take an oath or to take a vow is really superfluous. Be a man of your word. Let your yes be a yes. Let your no be a no. So that you don't have to swear to declare that you're going to do it or you're not going to do it. Just if I say I'm going to do it, let my word be as my bond. But God, on occasions, wanted to impress how definite was his decision in a certain matter. To establish the covenant so that they would know that this indeed is what God will do. God would swear. But who is he going to swear by? There's nothing greater in all the universe to swear by. He's the greatest. And so he would always have to swear by himself. And so God, to confirm the covenant with and the oath to Abraham, swore by himself, saying, and in blessing, surely I will bless thee. Confirming that covenant. Now God is, Amos is saying that God is swearing to the fact that he abhors the excellency of Jacob and the palaces. And he promises to deliver the city up to the enemies, and God did do just that. It shall come to pass, if they remain 10 men in one house, they'll all die. And a man's uncle shall take him up, and he that burns him shall bring out the bones out of the house, and shall say to him that is by the sides of the house, is there yet any with thee? And he shall say, no. Then shall he say, hold thy tongue, for we may not make mention of the name of Jehovah. Now, he's talking about the destruction that's going to come. The people are going to be slaughtered. They'll come to the houses. And to take the bodies of those that have been slaughtered, to burn them. And it was a very common practice to cremate the bodies. There are some people today who wonder about about the practice of cremation? Is it scriptural or is it biblically right or wrong to be cremated? It was a practice in the Old Testament to cremate bodies. Saul's body was cremated. I do not know of a single scripture that condemns cremation. I personally have no problems with cremation. They can do with my body whatever they please. I'll care less. Once my spirit has moved out of this old house, I don't care how they dispose of the house. To me, cremation only speeds up the natural processes and will do in 37 minutes what nature will do in 37 years or so. So I have absolutely no problem with cremation. There are some people that have problems, and if you have a problem, then, you know, let the worms eat it. But once I move out of this house, this old tent, I then have a building of God not made with hands, eternal in the heavens. And so what they do with the tent could concern me, you know, just less. I don't care. I do care. On another sense, I don't want people going into a hock to buy some fancy coffin for this old carcass. I think that's ridiculous. You know, I could care less if I'm buried in a pine box or whatever. I mean, the body isn't me. The body is only a tent that I'm living in for a while. The real me is spirit. I'll be gone. Do with the body whatever you want, but dispose of it as reasonably as possible. People make such a big to-do over the carcass. We ought to make a greater to-do over the person. Behold, the Lord commands, and he will smite the great house with breaches and the little house with clefts. Shall horses run on the rocks? Will one plow there on the rocks with oxen? Now, of course, you really need to go over to the land of Israel to appreciate those scriptures, because there are just hillsides that are just barren rock. And horses just don't run on the rocks, nor is there any value in trying to plow them. Ye have turned judgment into gall, the fruit of righteousness into hemlock. Ye which rejoice in a thing of nothing, which say, have we not taken to us horns by our own strength? But behold, I will raise up against you a nation, O house of Israel, saith the Lord, the God of hosts, and they shall afflict you from the entering in of Hamath unto the river of the wilderness. So God's rebuke against them. Now the Lord showed unto Amos certain judgments whereby he could bring his judgment against Israel. These were shown to Amos, no doubt, in the form of a vision. And thus hath the Lord God showed unto me. And behold, he formed the grasshoppers, literally the locusts, in the beginning of the shooting up of the latter growth. And lo, it was the latter growth after the king's mowing. And it came to pass that when he had made an end, that is, the locust had made an end of eating the grass of the land, as he saw in the vision, the locust coming in and destroying the green crops completely. Then I said, O Lord God, forgive, I beseech thee. By whom shall Jacob arise, for he is small? And so the Lord repented for this, and it shall not be, saith the Lord. Now, here is language with which we are bound, by which we seek to describe the actions of God. And as we use human language to describe the actions of God, it makes it as though God has the same kind of human reactions that we have. The word translated repent should probably better be translated relented. So God relented. The Bible tells us that God is not a man that he should lie, nor the Son of Man that he should repent. God doesn't change, and the word repent means change. Behold, I am the Lord God, I change not. But as we look at the activity of God from our human standpoint, there are times when it would appear that God did change. That God started to do a certain thing and then did not carry through with it. And so from my standpoint, describing the action of God from a human standpoint, because I am bound by language that deals with human beings, I have to use the language of man and say, well, God changed. As though he changed his mind. God doesn't change his mind. God is not a man that he should lie, nor the Son of Man that he should repent. But we are using human language to describe the activities of God, and therein we have a problem. So I have to use some words to describe what went on. So I use a human term, but it isn't really an accurate term in describing the activity of God. So God showed to him a vision of the locust destroying the crops. This is one way by which God could bring his judgment against the nation. As he sees the devouring locust, the crops destroyed, he cries out in intercession to God, Oh God, don't do that. Forgive, I beseech thee. And so God relented. He did not bring the plague of locusts. One thing that we might note here is the intercession of the prophet for the people. And this indeed is commendable. It is quite a stark contrast to what we will read next Sunday night when we get to Jonah and his prophecies against the Ninevites. How that he became angry when God didn't wipe them out. He was far from interceding for the Ninevites. He was just the opposite. He was encouraging God to destroy them. Wipe them out, Lord, and became extremely angry with God when God didn't wipe them out. In fact, sat down pouting and asked God to kill him. You don't want to kill them? Just kill me then, Lord. I don't want to live. So here is the prophet of God interceding. And of course, this is always more true to the purpose of God for the prophet, that he would intercede for the people. You might have to declare the judgment of God that is going to come. Nonetheless, we still intercede. We don't declare God's judgment that is coming with a, you know, God's going to get even with you, you wicked people, you know. It's just, if you continue in your wickedness, this will be the inevitable result.
1: 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That's right here on the next edition of The Word for Today. 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
0: May the Lord be with you and bless you and keep you. 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And may you experience God's power and God's strength, helping you to overcome. That you will not be overcome with evil, but you will overcome evil with good through His Spirit working in you. And may you come into a deeper relationship of love, love for God and love for each other. God bless.
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1: If we want to grow in our relationship with God, we need to be stable in all of our ways. 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
2: James tells us that a double-minded man is unstable in all of his ways. So if you're doing business with the person that keeps changing their mind, get out of doing business with that person. Because there's probably so much going on you don't know about that he's tangled people up with. A double-minded man is unstable in all of his ways. If you see it in business, his marriage is that way. How he handles money is that way. Can't be double-minded. You belong to the Lord. Do it unwavering. Doubt nothing. When you have faith in God, doubt nothing. That which is impossible with man is possible with God. For all things are possible with God. So don't doubt that. He's your Father. He's your Creator. It wasn't a stupid monkey that you come from. Monkeys are smarter than that.

0: Today on Chapter and Verse, Mike is going to continue our series through Acts. As disciples of Christ, we're His ambassadors sent in His name. Our lives should not only glorify Him, but demonstrate to those around us that we know Him through our Christian service. Our responsibility is to be led by the Holy Spirit to those He's prepared, and to make use of the vast resources God gives us to do His work. The three stages of spiritual seeking and growth is our topic today on CNV. Now let's turn to the New Testament and the book of Acts and join Mike as he leads us through the 11th chapter and begins in prayer.
1: Father, we thank You for this day that You've given each one of us. There's just so many hours in it, and we could either make it a really good day or we could allow it to turn into something bad. But we thank You that You have given us this day. And it's this day that our salvation is nearer than ever before. So we pray that You would forgive us of our sins, God. We thank You for the sacrifice that You have made that is acceptable in Your sight of Your only begotten Son, Jesus. So we ask that Jesus could be lifted up. We pray in the verses from the Scriptures, we could learn how to walk with You, to be friends with You, and to understand Your plan for our lives. So we lay our hearts out before Your throne, and we pray that You will just speak to us in a way that our hearts will receive, and You will receive glory from our lives. In Jesus' name, amen. Well, we're in Acts chapter 10, 11. We're going to 11. 10 was awful fast, wasn't it? We just went from 10 to 11. Chapter 11 can be divided into two parts, basically. Chapter begins verse 1 through 18. That's the first part. And 19 to the end is the second part. But that first half, the first 18 verses, is a reiteration of what happened in chapter 11. And chapter 11 repeated itself two times from two people's points of view. So that's Peter and it's Cornelius. We looked at this man named Cornelius, who was a centurion for the Italian band, the regiment, that was no telling what they were doing. Of course, in Caesarea, he could have been part of a troops that built the aqueduct, the Roman aqueduct, that actually goes through Israel today, all out of stone, precisely built every inch of it so that it tilted just enough to come from miles down from the mountains and make it along the coast there to Caesarea. Could have been something that his guys were guarding. But nevertheless, Cornelius was a very righteous man. And the angel of the Lord told him that his prayers and his alms, his giving, had come up to heaven as a memorial. So here we are with this reiteration of the story. But the message is called The Three Stages of Spiritual Seeking and Growth. And they're shown right here. What are the three stages that you are drawn to the Lord reveals Himself to you, and then you wait for Him to tell you what you're supposed to do. Because there is a plan for your life. God has a specific plan. And the older you get in the Lord, the easier it gets to know His plan. You start seeing His plan. You start moving in His plan, and you start saying no to things that have nothing to do with the plan. You don't waste your time anymore. So one of the biggest problems is people have is they don't know what they're supposed to do. So the devil, who controls this world, has designed so many ways to destroy yourself or to entertain yourself or both, to do both. And yet our lives are so precious, and we will be held accountable. Jesus said, for every idle word. So here we are in the 11th chapter of the book of Acts. And this is the three stages of spiritual seeking and growth a person comes to. The apostles and brethren who were in Judea heard that the Gentiles had also received the word of God. And when Peter came up to Jerusalem, those of the circumcision contended with him. So that's the Jewish leaders. Saying, you went in to uncircumcised men and you ate with them. But Peter explained it to them in order from the beginning, saying, I was in the city of Joppa praying, and in a trance I saw a vision, an object descending like a great sheet let down from heaven by four corners, and it came to me. And when I observed it intently and considered, I saw four-footed animals of the earth, wild beasts, creeping things, and birds of the air. So the things of the Levitical law of what they were not supposed to eat. Crab, lobster, just a mouse, an owl. There are different things that are named in there. But he sees all of these. And God says, I heard a voice saying to me, rise, Peter, kill and eat. Now, have you ever wondered, are there animals in heaven? Anybody? Do you have a pet that died and you don't know if you're going to see it or not? Only you? Oh, okay. Okay, all of us? Do we all wonder if there's animals in heaven? Great. That's good, you animal lovers. This is your verse. He said, rise, Peter, kill. All these creatures, all these animals were alive and they came from heaven. And then go ahead and eat whatever is there. So if you have a puppy, the Bible says, delight yourself in the Lord and he shall give you the desires of your heart. So if you desire to have a pit bull in your mansion, that's up to you, I guess. Just don't let him bite my pet tiger, whatever you do. So rise, Peter, kill and eat. And then here's the self-righteousness of Peter. Not so, Lord. And there's no way if you're he's your Lord, you can say not so. He's your Lord, whatever he says. Not so, Lord, for nothing common or unclean has at any time entered my mouth. And the voice answered me again from heaven, what God has cleansed, you must not call common. So he's dealing with self-pride, self-righteousness, and God's trying to show him grace. That God can change anything. He can make anything clean. And it's only a picture of what God can do with you and me. That he can cleanse us of our sins. He can wash us. He can make us clean. Though we, compared to heaven, are not clean. So this was done three times, he said. And all were drawn up again into heaven. And at that very moment, three men stood before the house where I was having... having been sent to me from Caesarea, that then the Spirit told me to go with them. And would you underline this? Doubting nothing. And I put a circle around 12 because it's very interesting what happened here in this verse. The Spirit told me to go with them, doubting nothing. Moreover, these six brethren accompanied me and we entered the man's house. Back up for just a moment. Now go to chapter 10 and go to verse 12. And there, you can circle it. Here is God's grace. Don't doubt anything. He's going back to what he knows. When you don't know something, simply go back to what you do know and stay there. Otherwise, you're going to be tripping and stumbling all over town trying to figure something out. So what you do know is that it is okay, verse 12, that God gave them the freedom to eat these unclean animals. So in the 12th verse of the 11th chapter, he tells Peter, tells them that the Spirit spoke to him to go and doubt nothing. And really that word to doubt nothing is do it unwavering. Don't waver. Don't be double-minded about things. Yeah, I like this. No, I don't like this. But that's what it means. Don't waver. Don't be double-minded. James tells us that a double-minded man is unstable in all of his ways. So if you're doing business with a person that keeps changing their mind, get out of doing business with that person. Because there's probably so much going on you don't know about that he's tangled people up with. A double-minded man is unstable in all of his ways. If you see it in business, his marriage is that way. How he handles money is that way. Can't be double-minded. You belong to the Lord. Do it unwavering. Doubt nothing. When you have faith in God, doubt nothing. That which is impossible with man is possible with God. For all things are possible with God. So don't doubt that. He's your Father. He's your Creator. It wasn't a stupid monkey that you come from. Monkeys are smarter than that. When they have monkey school and they pull down a chart and the professors have sticks that they point at that chart of a man and they say, you did not evolve from these people or them from you. They're stupid. Monkeys, man, they get free peanuts. They don't have to do anything. They get to play all day in zoos or in the jungles. But we think we evolved from a monkey. How sad. But that's the lie of the devil. No, you didn't evolve. You were created. And you were thought out very specially. And when he says in verse 12 that I'm not to waver, he means it. Don't waver. Doubting nothing. So he told us how he had, verse 13, seen an angel standing in his house who said, send men to Joppa and call for Simon, whose surname is Peter, who will tell you words by which you and all of your household will be saved. Now you may believe in God. Or let's say that you have been saved from your sins. You've asked forgiveness. And you have family members that they're not saved. This man was not saved, but we saw very thoroughly last week of his attitude in his heart and how the community spoke of him. He was a devout man, we are told, a man who gave alms to the poor throughout Israel. He was a man that worshiped and prayed and had a godly attitude among his whole family and his work crew. So we know who he is by his actions and his words. So the angel said, go get Simon, Peter, tell you words, which he didn't know what they were going to be, and all your household will be saved. As I began to speak, the Holy Spirit fell upon me, as upon us at the beginning, when they were in the upper room, when we saw our first study in chapter 1, the Holy Ghost fell upon them. And now he's saying this is what the experience was that we saw in Jerusalem. It's happening here now in Caesarea. So the Spirit's moving. It's just moving. It's just wonderful to watch. I'm doing the service in 6th and Fur. If you live downtown, I do the service between this first and second service down there. And it's kind of cool to see some people there today that do live down there that started coming to Park Chapel. And I've seen this happen. I saw it in Costa Mesa when I was a brand new Christian, and Chuck Smith allowed me to be an intern, one of the first interns he put on staff. And I learned well from watching from him. And I'd travel around music groups and preach in auditoriums and baseball fields and whatever as a young Christian. And I had faith. When I came to San Diego, I just took Chuck's attitude. He had an attitude that he had 25 people, a church hired him, and it was Calvary Chapel. And he said, I'm going to make these 25 people the strongest people in the Bible in Orange County. And so I said, I want to take that to San Diego. I'm going to just really pour my heart into the Bible and raising people up. And what he's talking about back in Jerusalem is exactly what I've seen. I mean, I can put my finger on about 28 different churches in San Diego that grew out of here, including The Rock. Miles was a youth minister here. And he made $140,000 a year playing football for the Chargers. And I said, I'm making you an offer. You know how you tithe 10%? We're going to do it the other way. We'll pay you $14,000. You give up the $140,000, and we'll help you along the ministry. And he took that. And I know that God honored that attitude of Miles and his love and zeal for evangelism. And I've seen so many people. Rob down at 6 and Fur, they have 6 churches that have grown out of that one little town, a downtown church. There's one in Horton Plaza. It's meeting right now in the movie theater. There's one down in Coast Chapel, down in Mission Beach by the roller coaster. There's so many churches that have just popped up from men that attended here. And it is a joy to let God use your life. And you have a purpose. And to know God's purpose allows you to be free to just live your life and not worry about a thing. And your purpose may be prayer. My mom, when she was here before she went to heaven, she got up every morning at 4 o'clock, started praying for me, then my brother, her grandchildren, and then Horizon. And then she'd come here at 8:30 in the morning, stay till 5:30 at night, and her door would be open in the school administration building, and there'd be a little line of teenagers from the high school that would stand outside the door and wait for her, that she could pray with them. What could your life do? What is your life doing for God's kingdom? You know, his reward plan, if you're into rewards, is very good. Like he said, Peter said he gave up his houses and his families and his business. And Jesus said, well, hey, in this world, you'll get 100 times reward back. But in the world to come, you're going to get eternal life. And that's so important. I watched Chuck Smith die. And I watched his attitude. It still was the same. For me to live is Christ, to die is gain. He didn't whine, he didn't, you know, get mad or anything. He just wished he could do more, but he knew that it was his time to go. There was times when he could have gone a little earlier, but I know that he was praying for his family members. That's a lot of people to pray for. Both of his sons told me the same story. One of them, they'd switch off every night at the hospital, being in the room with him. One of them said that all through the night he would say, while he's asleep, now let's all turn in our Bibles. And he'd do that. He'd be talking to sleep. Okay, now here in chapter 4. And he was seeing himself somewhere preaching, I guess. I don't know. And then Chuck Jr. was telling me how that his dad was quoting volumes of scripture in his sleep. That he would just start spewing. I read to him Psalm 139 when he had knee surgery. And he lay there. I said, do you want to? He said, no. So he folded his hands, put them on his chest. He's laying there in bed, his knees all bandaged up. The surgery's over. And I'm reading Psalm 139. It's a very long psalm, many verses in it. And as I'm reading it, he's quoting it verse by verse as I'm reading it. I wish I could have said, hey, I'll quote it with you, Chuck, but he couldn't do that. So this last time, a couple of Sundays ago, I read this to you when you had your knee surgery. I'm going to read it again. This time he didn't quote it. He just soaked it in. There's some good things in there. It says that God has a book. All of our members are written down in it. Isn't that something? He knows how tall you are, how short you are. It's just wonderful that he is so precise. And Jesus even knows this to be a fact, that every hair on your head is numbered. Now, for some of you men, that's not too much work, you know, for him to number your hair. But for some of you ladies, you've got some curly locks, and he knows every hair on your head has it numbered. And he says that the sparrow falls to the ground and dies. Does not your Father in heaven take notice? But how much more valuable are you than a sparrow? See, the world and the education system of the world would say, you're not much more valuable than that sparrow. You're going to work for the man, and you're going to pay all these taxes, and you're going to get to a place where you're so tired you don't care if you live or die. But what joy did you get out of life? You see, you are more precious than an animal kingdom inhabitant. You are. There's only one of you. And you think that nobody cares, maybe. But God really cares. He really cares for you. And that's why he sent his son, Jesus Christ, to die for you. Peter comes back to Jerusalem, and they didn't get on him eating dinner with him. It wasn't that. They got him, preaching to the Gentiles. They got on him for walking into the man's house and then fellowshipping with him. So one of the first things the gospel breaks down is a snooty attitude, a better than thou, a higher lifestyle and a lower caste system. There's none of that in heaven. We're all equal. There's no trying to dress right to show that we've got more money or less money. No, we're all one in the Lord. It's just perfect because it's all in love. And he does say there are rewards. To whom much is given, much is required. So the person that's in a leadership position, it says in James, be not many masters among you, for you're going to receive the greater judgment. So when you take on responsibility, the world says, maybe it's too much for you. Get on welfare. Depend on us. But no, you depend on God, because he knows you, and he's going to raise you up. In Psalm 75, verse 5 and 6, it says, it's the Lord God who raises one up or puts one down, because promotion comes neither from the east nor the north nor the south. God lifts you up. So if God be for you, who in the world can be against you? But if God's not before you or for you, anybody in the world can be against you and hurt you in many, many ways, not just physically, but emotionally and spiritually. So he tells this story. This was done three times. At that very moment, three men stood outside the door like the Spirit told me in verse 12. Go doubting nothing. Moreover, these six brethren accompanied me, and we entered the man's house. And he told us how he had seen an angel standing in his house who said to him, send men to Joppa and call for Simon, whose surname is Peter. who will tell you words by which you and all of your household shall be saved. Isn't that a good promise right there? It's going to take words, directions, how you and your household can be saved. And as I began to speak, the Holy Spirit fell upon them, as he did upon us in the beginning. And then I remembered the word of the Lord, how he said, John indeed baptized with water, but you shall be baptized with the Holy Spirit. If therefore God gave them the same gift as he gave us when we believed on the Lord Jesus Christ. Now look at this here. Who was I? Now that's humbleness. That's meekness. Who was I? Who am I? Who was I that I could withstand God? This was of God. And then when they heard these things, they became silent. And then they glorified God, saying, well, then God has also granted to the Gentiles repentance to life. And then the people started to spread out. Those who were scattered after the persecution arose over Stephen traveled as far as Phoenicia, Cyprus, Antioch, preaching the word to no one but the Jews only. But some of them were men from Cyprus and Cyrene, who, when they had come to Antioch, spoke to the Hellenists, preaching the Lord Jesus. And the hand of the Lord was with them. Look at that. And a great number believed and turned to the Lord. Wow. Then news of these things came to the ears of the church in Jerusalem. And they sent out Barnabas to go as far as Antioch. When he came and had seen the grace of God, he was glad and encouraged them all that with purpose of heart they should continue with the Lord. You may want to mark that, with purpose of heart. Do you have purpose of heart? Is there a reason you get up in the morning? Do you have a plan? You have a purpose. You got a passion that's driving you. And they have purpose of heart, and they felt so free. The Holy Spirit had come upon them. A great many people were added to the Lord. And Barnabas departed for Tarsus to seek Saul. And when he had found him, he brought him to Antioch. So it was that for a whole year they assembled with the church and taught a great many people. And the disciples were first called Christians in Antioch. Now, the word Christian means Christ-like.
0: You've been listening to Mike McIntosh with part one of an interesting study focusing on growing closer to God through being led by His Spirit. Trusting in God's plan for our lives usually requires change. While change might not be as difficult for some people, others must be brought to the point that they learn to rely entirely on the Lord for every need and every desire of their heart. Our Father in heaven wants us to pray for the big situations, our desires, and the direction for our life. But we also must learn to pray for basic needs. Even the tiniest provision comes from God. He wants you to acknowledge it through prayer, to thank Him and give Him the praise and glory for everything we have, including our very lives. Because we owe Him everything, including our lives. We'll rejoin Mike McIntosh next time on CMV Radio at this same time for part two of the three stages of spiritual seeking and growth from the book of Acts. 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So first and foremost, we do covet your prayers for this ministry. Then if you'd like to be a part of keeping this radio outreach on the air, write to us a chapter and verse, P.O. 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

0: This is The Lamp, a ministry outreach of Calvary Chapel, Fredericksburg. 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
2: 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No, we can be proactive.
1: If you want to see revival, do revival-like things. Do the things that you used to do again. Don't wait for some emotion to overtake you. Just start doing those practical things, and you will in time see personal revival in your life. This

0: A musical instrument sounds beautiful when it's in tune, but over time, the strings loosen and the notes go flat. But with a little attention and the right adjustments, it can be restored to the perfect pitch. Today on A New Beginning, Pastor Greg Laurie shows us how the same is true in our spiritual lives. When we drift out of sync with God, we're not lost. We just need to be retuned. We're in Nehemiah, learning practical steps to bring our lives back into harmony with God's plan.
1: Nehemiah is about a man named Nehemiah that played a key role in rebuilding the walls of Jerusalem. But it's not just about rebuilding the walls of a city. It's about restoring a nation's heart to God. Effectively, the book of Nehemiah is a blueprint for what happens when people cry out to God, confess their sins, and return to Him with all of their hearts. And so it's a good book to look at because God has given us a template for revival that we often quote. And it's 2 Chronicles 7:14, which was given initially, originally to Israel, but in principle it applies to any nation, including ours, when God says, "If my people, which are called by my name, will humble themselves and pray and seek my face and turn from their wicked ways," God promises, "then it will hear from heaven, forgive their sin, and heal their land." So we want to see our land healed, and God tells us what we need to do. So revival starts with us. That's why I'm calling this series From Rubble to Revival. Now, we throw this word revival around a lot. I'm not sure if we even understand what it means. Let's just simplify it. I think it's overly mystified at times. The word revival

0: simply means to revive something or to restore it. It's to go back to original condition. So I used to have the coolest old car. It was a 1957 Bel Air convertible tropical turquoise with a Continental package. That's that wheel cover on the back. And it had the gold package too. I mean, and this car had matching numbers. If you're into old cars, you know what that means. It means everything was original. It wasn't a resto mod. It was the real deal, and it ran like a top. It ran perfectly, and I got it for a killer deal. And I loved to drive this thing. It was just this massive cruising machine. The problem is I couldn't get anyone to go in the car with me. My wife didn't want to drive around with me in it. I said, Kathy, let's get in the Bel Air and cruise. And she says, oh, Greg, I don't want to. I said, why? She says, I feel like we're in a parade or something. And then Jonathan would go surfing, and I would pick him up in the Bel Air. And he'd say, Dad, could you not pick me up in that car? It's like, really? The only living creature I could get to drive with me in the Bel Air was my dog. And I'm not even sure if he liked driving in it. But it, to me, it was a thing of beauty to look at a car like that as though it just drove off a showroom floor cruising along. And that's what revival is. It's restoration, going back to original condition. So in our context, when we talk about revival in the church or in our life, we're talking about restoration or waking up spiritually or getting back to living the Christian life as it was meant to be lived. And there's no question that our nation has revival in its roots and in its DNA. That's a very unique thing about the United States, how we have this in our roots and in our origins. You could arguably make a case for the fact that there probably wouldn't be an America today if it wasn't for a spiritual awakening that preceded the Revolutionary War. And so we want to pray about seeing that happen again. You know, the last great spiritual awakening in America was called the Jesus Movement or the Jesus Revolution. And a movie was made about it, of course. This tells the story of the last great awakening. Now, I was privileged to come to Christ right as it was really exploding. And I can tell you this, no one was ever late for church and no one left early. And people showed up with their Bibles with a sense of expectancy. I think that we contribute to what a service becomes. We expect everyone here on the stage to do all the heavy lifting, do all the work, lead us in worship, preach us good sermons, you know, motivate us. Okay, we have our job, but you have your job. Come with an open, receptive heart, right? That's your job. In Acts 2:42, it says they continued steadfastly in the apostles' doctrine, the breaking of bread and worship and gladness and singleness of heart. It meant that they came giving their attention with intention. They came with a sense of expectancy. See, you need to prepare your heart as you come to worship with God's people. And when our amazing worship team leads you in worship, you should engage and join them, not stand there, you know, looking at Instagram or looking around or whatever it is. No, engage. It's a time to worship. And then when we open the Word of God, say, Lord, speak to my heart right now. That's an indication that you are living in a state of revival, and we can fall away from this. Jesus in Revelation chapter 2 spoke to the church of Ephesus. First, he commends them for all the things they were doing right. Loose paraphrase, he says, hey, you guys are discerning, you work hard, I commend you for all that, but I have something against you. I have something against you, Jesus says. You have left your first love. Remember, therefore, from where you have fallen and do the first works quickly, or I will remove your candlestick from its place. So what does he say to this church? You've left your first love. He doesn't say you've lost your first love. He says you've left it. And then he says, remember from where you have fallen and do the first works quickly. So the three R's, according to Jesus, of getting right with God, the three R's of personal revival are remember, repent, and repeat. First, you remember. Look at your life. Ask yourself the question, was there a time in my life where I was more passionate about my relationship with God? Was there a time in my life when I was stronger spiritually than I am right now? So remember it now. Repent. Change your direction and repeat. Go back, Jesus says, and do the first works quickly. If you want to see revival, do revival-like things. Do the things that you used to do again. Don't wait for some emotion to overtake you. Just start doing those practical things, and you will in time see personal revival in your life.
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3: 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Praise God, I did. Thank you, Pastor Greg.
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0: Nehemiah chapter 1, I'm going to read verses 1 to 3 as we sort of set the stage, and I'm reading from the New Living Translation. In late autumn in the month of Kislev, that's around November, December, in the 20th year of King Artaxerxes' reign, I was at the fortress of Susa. Hannah and I and one of my brothers came to visit me with some other men who had arrived from Judah. I asked them about how the Jews were doing who had returned there from captivity and how things were going in Jerusalem. So we talked about the first wave of the Jews returning under Zerubbabel, then under Ezra. How are they doing now? How are things going? They said to me, "Things are not going well. For those who return to the province of Judah, they're in great trouble and disgrace. The wall of Jerusalem that's been torn down and the gates have been destroyed by fire." So here's Nehemiah living in the lap of luxury in a super cushy job, working for the king, and he hears this really bad news. How does he react? Well, he's deeply moved, and he realizes God put me here for a reason. I can make a difference because I have the ear of the king. And I'm going to use this opportunity. Now, who does Nehemiah remind you of? Esther. Remember her? She won a beauty contest, ended up as the queen of the kingdom of Persia. And there was a plot hatched by a wicked man named Haman to eradicate the Jewish people. And Esther was a Jew. And she decided to go to the king and put it all on the line and use her influence and try to save her people. And of course, she was successful in that because God put her where she was for a reason. And as Mordecai, her cousin, said to her, "Who knows that God has not placed you where you are for such a time as this?" I think Nehemiah discovered the same thing. And that's what has happened to you as well. You are where you are because God put you there. Sometimes you say, "Well, why am I here? Well, why am I in this neighborhood? Why am I in this job? Why am I in this place? Well, why? It doesn't make sense. I'm going to change my circumstances." Okay, maybe you can make a case for doing that, but did it ever occur to you that you are where God wants you to be for such a time as this? Leverage your relationships. Use your influence. You see, Esther did her part at an earlier time in the history of her nation, and now Nehemiah is going to do something as well. But before he does anything, he prays. Go back to Nehemiah 1, look at verse 4. "When I heard this," Nehemiah says, "I sat down and I wept for 4 days. I mourned and I fasted and I prayed to the God of heaven. I said, 'O Lord God of heaven, the great and awesome God who keeps his covenant of unfailing love and those who love him and obey his commands, listen to my prayer. Look down and see me praying day and night for your people Israel. I confess that we have sinned against you. Yes, even my own family and I have sinned. We have sinned terribly in not obeying your commands. Wow, what a prayer that is. There's a lot we can learn about prayer from that prayer. You want your prayers answered? Well, this prayer was answered. So what did he do? Let's see what we can learn together. First, he wept. First, he cared. Have you ever wept over the broken walls in your own life or in your family or over people you loved or others who have turned their back on God? So you start there. But here's some principles from his prayer that we can apply in our prayer. And if you're taking notes, here's point number one. He acknowledged the greatness of God. He acknowledged the greatness of God. Verse 5, O Lord God of heaven, the great and awesome God who keeps his covenant of unfailing love to those who love him and obey his commands. O great and awesome God. When you pray, remember who you're talking to. You're talking to the creator of the universe, the Almighty God. And his riches are unsearchable, and his power is unlimited, and he's literally listening to your prayer right now. So get that in mind, because sometimes we come to God with big problems, but we need to realize we come to God who's bigger than our problems, right? So Jesus taught us to pray in this manner, therefore pray. And then he went on to give what we call the Lord's Prayer. But it's not just a great prayer to pray, though it is that. But it's a template for all prayer. What does he say? After this manner, pray. Or here's a template for prayer. Our Father who art in heaven, hallowed be your name. Your kingdom come, your will be done on earth as it is in heaven. And then he goes on to the petitions that follow. But it starts with an acknowledgement of the awesomeness and the power of God, our Father who art in heaven. And that's exactly how Nehemiah begins his prayer, acknowledging the greatness and power and sovereignty of God. Number two, Nehemiah reminded God of his promises. He reminds God of the promises that he made. Was that to jog God's memory? Of course not. God doesn't need any help with his memory. But it's to remind himself of what God said. And I love to do this in prayer. I love to remind God of his promises and remind myself as well. If someone comes and says, will you pray for me? I'm sick. Okay, let's pray. Father, we come to you now in the name of Jesus. And you've promised if there's any sick among you, we should call for the elders of the church that should pray for these people and anoint them with oil. And then you promise that the effectual, fervent prayer of a righteous man will accomplish much. Well, Lord, we are righteous men and women here, not because of what we've done, but because of what you've done. And now, standing on your promise in Scripture, we pray for this person. So what did I just do? I reminded myself of what the Bible says. So when I start to worry, Lord, you promised me in your word that I should not worry about anything, but I should pray about everything. And the peace of God that passes all understanding will guard my heart and mind in Christ Jesus. So immediately before I've even given the prayer, I'm reminding myself of the promise of God. And that immediately brings calm to my heart. And there's so many promises like that found in the pages of Scripture. God promises he'll get you through whatever you're facing. God promises he'll provide your needs. Philippians 4:19, my God shall supply all of your needs according to his riches and glory in Christ Jesus. Lord, I have a financial need right now, and you promised you'll provide all of my needs according to your riches and glory. So therefore, I pray. He's promised to forgive us of our sins. Lord, you promised me in Scripture, 1 John 1:9, if I will confess my sin, you're faithful and just to forgive me of my sin and cleanse me from all unrighteousness. So, Lord, I receive your forgiveness because of the blood of Jesus that was shed for me on the cross of Calvary. And I'm going to walk in that forgiveness now. That's taking hold of a promise of God. Because here's the devil trying to beat you up and kick you and fill you with guilt. You failed. Yeah, I did fail. But God's promised to forgive me, and I'm going to accept that forgiveness and walk in that forgiveness right now. That's That's what we need to do.

0: great encouragement from Pastor Greg Laurie today here on A New Beginning from his message called Revival Starts Here. And he's not finished with his presentation. There's more to come. But Pastor Greg talked about forgiveness. Have you ever said yes to God's offer of forgiveness? The Bible points out we're all sinners. We all need forgiveness. Pastor Greg, what would you say to someone who wants to accept God's forgiveness right now?
1: What I would say is he's only a prayer away, which means if you will call upon the name of the Lord right now through prayer, he will hear your prayer and answer your prayer. Listen, if you want Jesus Christ to come into your life, if you want him to forgive you of your sin, if you want to know that you'll go to heaven when you die, just pray this prayer right now after me. Just pray, Lord Jesus, I know that I'm a sinner, but I know that you're the Savior who died on the cross for my sin and rose again from the dead. I turn from my sin now, and I choose to follow you from this moment forward as my Savior and Lord, as my God and my friend. In Jesus' name I pray. Amen.
0: Amen. 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Well, Pastor Greg, we're excited about your new book. It's called Am I Doing This Right? It's about relationships. And I wanted to sort of engage you in a lightning round of quick, fast-paced questions.
1: Okay, can people need to know. We've not practiced these ahead of time. I don't know what these questions are. So if I say something weird, this is why.
0: All right, first question.
1: Yes.
0: Husband and wife in the car together. Who drives?
1: Well, I think the guy should drive. Now, I do see women driving their husbands around, and I'll be honest, I think a little less of that husband. But however, when I see how badly some husbands drive, maybe it's a good thing the wife is driving. But general answer, let the guy drive the car so the wife can criticize him the whole time.
0: Okay.
1: It gives her something to do so the trip won't be boring.
0: Send your cards and letters to Greg Laurie.
1: I told you. I'd say something weird.
0: Okay, next question. When's the last time you cooked a meal for the family?
1: Oh, boy. Maybe never. You know, for a while I was making scrambled eggs, and I would boast about how well I toasted bread. But and so the other day I had the grandkids over, and they were hungry. So I said, I'll make you scrambled eggs, and I made them. And they wouldn't eat them. I said, what's wrong? They said, Papa, they're rubbery. So apparently I can't even make scrambled eggs now. I can still microwave. So the answer is I never make the food. The funny thing is my son Jonathan is a very good cook. He got that from his mother, not from me. And so he will make meals. And I love cooking. I love to watch people cook. We watch cooking shows together all the time. But I have no cooking skills. But I have eating skills, Dave, and that compensates for my lack
0: well,
1: of cooking skills.
0: It goes together. Okay, so favorite marriage-related scripture. What do you think your favorite marriage scripture would be?
1: Oh, boy. Many waters cannot quench love, neither can floods drown it. Now, that is not exclusively given to marriage, but it certainly applies. Because I think if your marriage is built on the right foundation, it will stand the test of time. 1 Corinthians 13 says, love is patient. So don't rush the relationship. You know, Kathy and I courted. You haven't heard that word for a while, have you? We courted for 3 years. And by the way, we broke up 3 times. It became an annual event. And these were big breakups. These were like, I never want to see you again. If you saw the movie Jesus Revolution, which is the story of the last great spiritual awakening in America, and it's also the story of Kathy and I. And one of the things we wanted to do in the film was be honest about our tumultuous relationship. And it shows us disagreeing and resolving those conflicts. So we got all of those breakups out of our system, and we got married, and now we've been married for 52 years, and we're going strong. So I put a bunch of this down in a brand new book that I've written called Am I Doing This Right? 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
1: We must understand that there is a warfare going on even in this service this morning. Satan and his demons are fighting for people's souls. Satan hates it when someone comes to the truth and finds Christ. Satan likes to keep people in blindness, oppressed, depressed.

0: Welcome to Somebody Loves You Radio, the Bible teaching ministry of Roel Reese in Diamond Bar, California. It's great to have you with us for our study of the spiritual realm and the life beyond what our eyes can see. Roel will urge us to trust the Bible's teaching on angels and demons, understanding that as believers, we're constantly at war for our faith. Our enemy is waging a daily all-out conflict against Jesus' followers, but God's power has already won the final victory. Today's lesson is titled, Are Demons Real? Here's Roel Reese.
1: Well, this morning my sermon is in the book of Revelation chapter 20, as we've been studying for the past 2 weeks, chapter 20, verses 1 to 3. But it's going to be kind of a special message directed to teach you about demonology, demons. Even though we're here this morning and we cannot see the spiritual side of Satan and his demons, and even the spiritual side of God and his angels, there is a warfare going on every single day and hour. And they're fighting for people's souls. I've seen it in China. I've seen it in Central and South America. And it's always kind of the same thing. And it's always when people are demon-possessed, they either have been dealing with the cult, they've been dealing with palm reading, Ouija boards, or they've been reading cards or tea leaves, or their family is into calling out demons. And it's interesting because among the Catholic Church, you know, being brought up as a Roman Catholic for so many years, there are people in Central South America, in Mexico, and also in Europe that practice, they call it white witchcraft or black witchcraft. And there is no such thing, but it's they try to mix Catholicism with magic and all these things. And yet, the Bible explains to us, because there was a doctrine back in the 1970s out of Florida that Christians could be demon-possessed. And when we study the Word of God, the Bible doesn't say anything about any instance in the Bible where a Christian was demon-possessed. Why? Because the light is greater than the darkness. Greater is he that is in me than he that is of the world. 1 John tells us that. And as Christians, we're not going around looking for demons. I'd rather spend my time with Christ and talking about Christ and His Word. And it's important that we understand this morning that in the book of Revelation, He tells us that Satan and his demons one day will be bound. They'll be cast into the lake of fire. But during this time that we're living upon this earth, we must understand that there is a warfare going on in the midst, even in this service this morning. Believe it or not, Satan and his demons are fighting for people's souls. Satan hates it when someone comes to the truth and finds Christ. Satan likes to keep people in blindness. Oppressed, depressed, possessed. And it's really important that as we study and we read the scriptures, that Paul the Apostle is the first one that warns us in the book of Ephesians, talking to the Christians in Ephesus. And as he's dealing with chapter 1 and 2 and 3 of Ephesians, he's dealing with the position of the believer, that we are in Christ Jesus. My position is in Christ 42 times. But then in chapter 4 through 6, he begins now to say, now that you know who you are, this is not what you're supposed to be doing for the one that you love and the one that you serve. And so, in chapter 6 of verse 10 through 18 of Ephesians, Paul the Apostle begins by talking that the child of God needs to understand and to know that we need to put on the armor of God, the whole armor of God. And of course, Paul was living in a time where Rome was ruling and the Roman soldiers wore armor. So he had a beautiful picture of that when he writes to us. the helmet, the sword, the breast protector. Then you have your sandals, your sash, and the part that over your body to protect you from any injuries. And the way when a soldier would literally fight hand-to-hand combat, in that time, the Roman soldier would have a little dagger on his sandal where he'd pull it out. And when they were fighting, because of all the armor, he would look for the weakest position to stab the enemy. And usually, he would go through the armpit to get to the heart. That was the part where they would be killed. And the enemy, Satan, is always looking to the child of God as he comes not to possess, but as he comes to what? To harass us. For the weakest areas in your life to bring you down. And that's why Paul says, finally, my brethren, be strong in the Lord and in the power of his might. And put on the whole armor of God that you may be able to stand against the schemes or the wiles of the devil. Notice what he says. He doesn't say anything about sitting or lying down, but standing. Why? Because standing is always a position of readiness. It's a position of balance. He says, for we wrestle not against flesh and blood, but against principalities and powers and the rulers of darkness of this age and against spiritual hosts of wickedness in the heavenly places. Therefore, put on or take on the whole armor of God that you may be able to withstand the evil day, having done all to stand. The word stand is constantly being brought up. Stand therefore. Having geared your ways with truth, having put on the breastplate of righteousness, and having shod your feet with the preparation of the gospel of peace, above all, taking the shield of faith, in which you will be able to quench all of the fiery darts of the wicked one, and take the helmet of salvation and the sword of the Spirit, which is the word of God. And praying always with all prayer and supplication in the Spirit, being watchful to this end with all perseverance and supplication all for all the saints. It is really important that we understand that what Paul is talking about, he talks about all of the front, but nothing about the back. There is no protection in your back. Because a soldier was always to go forwards and never to turn and run. We don't run from the enemy. We stand our ground in Jesus Christ. We don't lose ground, we gain ground as believers. This is important. And yet many times we don't understand what he says also, that the enemy cannot be seen. He's invisible. He's invisible. He's here today. But God has given you, God has given me the power that in the name of Jesus Christ, I can say to Satan, get thee behind me, Satan. The power. But it's not just the power of words. Your life has to back up your words to make sure that it's righteously done. If you're out messing around and not really walking with God, and you call upon the name of Jesus Christ, listen, you have no protection. You're weak. It's like going into the battle half-dressed or half-drunk and trying to think you're going to take on the enemy. Let me tell you, you're a dead man sooner or later. You got to be sober-minded. You got to be all there. You got to concentrate. You got to choose your enemy. You have to know how to strategize against your enemy and eventually how to destroy your enemy. Otherwise, you're not going to gain ground. In the Bible, he talks about in the Old Testament and the New Testament how Jesus and the disciples defeated their enemy. How they defeated the enemy. And it wasn't through weirdness. It wasn't through screaming and yelling at Satan like we see so many people misrepresent God. Having the power of God in my life is because I am walking with God. I'm not being a hypocrite. What I say, I mean. That's why we read. That's why we pray. That's why we do devotions. That's why we come to church. Because we want to be part of the body of Christ. We're part of a big family. And this huge family has a lot of needs. And a lot of problems. A lot of situations. And that's why we had our prayer meeting on Friday night, so that we can pray for the individual needs and we can lay hand on people that are weak or sick or whatever they're going through, because God calls us to do that as the family of God. God wants us to be united, not divided. The enemy, I must say, loves division. He loves it. When there's division in a family, when there's division in a marriage, when there's division among the children, he loves it. Because he just found a place where he can work, and where he can oppress, and where he can depress.
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1: We need to know our enemy and strategize. How can we defeat our enemy? And it's always through the name of Jesus and through the teaching of the Word of God, by doing what God says in His Word. Obeying His Word. We are a light on a hill shining forth. And that's why in the Old Testament, when Moses was writing the law of God, back in the book of Leviticus, in chapter 17, verse 7, he said this: they shall no more offer their sacrifices to demons, after whom they have played the whore. This shall be a statute forever for them throughout their generations. The people of God began to copy the people in the world as they were worshiping other gods. God says that in every statue, there is a demon or a god behind it. You see? In a statue. They're not worshiping the statue. They're not worshiping the gold or the silver or the brass or the whatever it may be out of, you're made out of. It is the demon behind that worship that is there. You see? Demons. In the Old Testament, God forbade it. He said, don't do it. In Deuteronomy 32:17, he says they sacrifice to demons. Not to God. To gods they did not know. To new gods, new arrivals that your fathers did not fear. In 2 Chronicles 11:15, then he appointed for himself priests for a high places for the demons and the calf idols which he had made. The people of God, as the northern kingdom of Israel moved up into Tel Dan, the northern place of Israel, they began to worship golden calves instead of the real God. Demons they were worshiping. They moved away from God and His worship. And then 1 Timothy chapter 4, verse 1 warns us. He says, now the Spirit expressing, He says, that in the last days some will depart from the faith, giving heed to deceiving spirits and doctrines of demons. Doctrines of devils. In the last days. Are we here? I believe we're here. Again, in Zechariah 13:2, He says, it shall be in that day, saith the Lord of hosts, that I will cut off the name of the idols from the land, and they shall no longer be remembered. I will also cause the prophet and the unclean spirit to depart from the land. And God tells us in His Word that there are demons that are ruling in government among kings. See? Among nations that are governed by demons. Pretty interesting when you think about that today. all over the world. In the Old Testament, there is a story about a king by the name of Saul. If you read the story, you know that he was the first king of Israel. It was not God's choice. It was by man's choice that he became the king. God was rejected, and God gave them a man that would bring them into bondage. David was supposed to be the king of Israel. And so as Saul began to develop as the king of Israel, he ran into many problems because he constantly disobeyed God. And when he constantly disobeyed God, there came a point in time in the life of Saul where God said, enough is enough, Saul. In chapter 16, verse 14, let me read to you what it says. But the Spirit of the Lord departed from Saul, and distressing spirit, a demon from the Lord, troubled him. And it says this, and Saul's servant said to him, surely a distressing spirit from God is troubling you. Let our master not command your servants who are before you to seek out a man who is a skillful player with a harp. And it shall be that he will play it with his hand. And when the distressing spirit from God is upon you, you shall be well when he plays the harp. So Saul said to his servants, provide me now a man who can play well and bring him to me. And then one of the servants answered and said, look, I have seen the son of Jesse, a Bethlehemite, who is skillful in playing and mighty man of valor, a man of war, prudent in speech, and a handsome person, and the Lord is with him. Therefore Saul sent messengers to Jesse and said, send me your son David, who is with the sheep. And as Jesse took a donkey loaded with bread and skin and wine, a young goat, and sent them by his son David to Saul, so David came to Saul and stood before him, and he loved him greatly because he became his armor bearer. And then Saul went to Jesse and said, please let David stand before me, for he has found favor in my sight. And so it was, whenever this demon, the spirit from God, came upon Saul, that David would take the harp and play with his hand, and then Saul would become refreshed as well, and the distressing spirit would depart from him. Interesting. He would go crazy. He will try to kill David twice with a spear. Listen, chapter 18, verse 10. And it came to pass on the next day that the distressing spirit from God came upon Saul, and he prophesied inside the house, and David played music with his hand as other times, but there was a spear in Saul's hand, and Saul cast the spear, for he said, I will pin David to the wall, but David escaped the presence twice. Something would come over this distressing spirit over Saul's life, and he would become mean, and he would try to kill David. Every time it would happen. The distressing spirit that haunted Saul all of his life. It goes further. It came to the point in time where God no longer was speaking to Saul. God departed, and this demon came to live in the life of Saul. And right at the end of the life of Saul, you have to read the story in 2 Samuel 28. He went to get counsel because God was no longer speaking to him about the battle with the Philistines. You know who he went to? He went to a witch. The witch of Endor. And when he showed up, she was all disguised, and the witch didn't know who it was because it was the king. And the king had made a command to put all witches out, and notice, out of the country, and to kill them. He had made the rule, and yet he was breaking the rule by going to the witch. And as they were sitting there in a seance, doing their thing, all of a sudden, the spirit came out of hell. And all of a sudden, she was shocked. She says, I see a man coming up, and it looks like Samuel. This is the only instance in the Bible where God allows someone to come back from the dead only to pronounce judgment on King Saul. Samuel came back up after he had died and said, Saul, what you're doing is not right, and tomorrow you're going to die in the battle, and tomorrow you'll end up in hell. Read the story. And the witch found out that it was King Saul, and she was shocked. She couldn't believe it. Going to a seance because God is no longer speaking, but he wants to hear from demons. Sad and tragic what people will do once God's departed from them. There's other encounters with demons. The mute men, the men that could not speak. Now, it doesn't mean that every person that is mute has a demon. That's not true. There are cases. This is the case. In Matthew chapter 9, 32-33, it says, "And they went out, behold, they brought to him a man mute and demon-possessed. And when the demon was cast out, the mute spoke, and the multitudes marveled, saying, it was never seen like this in Israel before." Jesus came to set the captives free, you see? And then there was a man that was blind and also mute, demon-possessed. He could not see, he could not speak because demons. Matthew 12:22. "And then one was brought to him, which was demon-possessed, blind and mute, and he healed him so that the blind and the mute both spoke and saw when Jesus cast him out." Notice what it says. "And then the daughter of the Syphonician that was there, he says, behold, a woman of Canaan came from the region and cried out to Jesus and said, 'Have mercy on me, Lord, son of David. My daughter is severely demon-possessed.'" My daughter is demon-possessed. Can you do anything about it? And Jesus began to talk to her. And as Jesus began to see her faith, she said, "Woman, go home. Your daughter is well." The demon came out without Jesus even going there. He just spoke the word. And the demon came out. But you know what's so cool is that we don't have to fear Satan. Jesus. He's the one that gives us the power. And when I pray here or I pray overseas, and I've done many exorcisms, not weird, just pray for people, but I have seen the power of Satan. Demons are real. Nothing to be playing with. You sit at home and you watch The Exorcist. You watch things that have to do with demonology. Listen, you're opening the door as a Christian for oppression. For oppression, to be harassed. Hearing things at night and not being able to sleep. Listen, turn on the light and keep the light on. Don't bring darkness into your houses. Don't bring darkness into your life. The light exposes out the darkness all the time. If you submit your life to Jesus Christ completely.
0: As followers of Jesus, it's good to be reminded that we're engaged in a spiritual war, but the Lord has already equipped us with the sword of His Holy Spirit and a full suit of armor. 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
2: Turn in your Bibles to Ephesians chapter 4. I am going to read a few of the same verses to bring us up to speed. Because we left off at verse 16, we want to continue with verse 17 eventually. And then, by God's grace, finish chapter 4. Now, did you know that the average American walks 3,000 to 4,000, between 3,000 and 4,000, to make it clear, steps per day? Between 3,000 and 4,000 steps per day. Now, doctors will tell you that anything under 5,000 steps is considered a sedentary lifestyle. So, according to the medical field, the medical professionals, Americans need to walk a bit more to avoid being sedentary, because you and I collectively average under the required amount of steps. So we need to step it up a bit as Americans. Well, we also have a spiritual walk. We make spiritual steps on a daily basis. Our soul has a walk. And it is spiritual vitality. The idea of a walk in the scripture is a lifestyle. When the Bible uses the word walk in the New Testament, it uses a very interesting Greek word, peripateo, which means to walk about, to walk around. And the first time we read about a walk in the Bible is in the book of Genesis, when it says that Adam and Eve heard the sound of God, the Lord their God, walking in the cool of the day in the garden. And it's a beautiful thought, actually, that God walked with His creation. And the idea of walk, holech in Hebrew, ani holech, I walk. The idea of holech, or to walk, originally, was to be at ease with, to be conversant with, and to walk among in a very easygoing manner. And the way it is worded in the book of Genesis, it seems

0: seems to indicate that this was a repetitive, daily, ongoing practice, that God would regularly meet with Adam and Eve to enjoy fellowship with them, to walk with them. So we find this motif, this metaphor throughout the scripture, and we touched on that beginning even last week's study, that we have a spiritual walk, and the Bible says we are to walk in love. The Bible says we are to walk in the Spirit, walk in the light. But on the flip side of that, we can also walk in darkness. 1 John chapter 1, I think verse 6, those who claim one thing but do another are walking in darkness, not telling the truth. And we can walk according to the flesh, the book of Romans tells us. And so we looked at chapter 4, verse 1, where Paul said, I therefore, the prisoner of the Lord, beseech you to walk. That's where he introduces the thought, to walk worthy of the calling with which you are called. We can walk after the Spirit, we can walk after the flesh, and when we walk after the Spirit, we're walking worthy. When we walk after the flesh, we are not walking worthy. Some of you know what a skink is. A skink is a reptile, a very smooth, shiny reptile lizard that looks very similar to a snake's coating. Very glossy, almost iridescent. But some time ago, an unusual skink was found by a couple in Jacksonville, Florida. And this little reptile had two heads, one on either side of its body, facing two different directions. And as the couple noticed it, found it, and studied it, when that little creature moved its legs, it wanted to go in exact opposite directions. A very frustrating way to live. One head wants to go one way, one head wants to go the other way. That'd be a very frustrating existence. Poor skink. Poor Christian, who wants to go one way, but also go the other way. Walk and gratify the flesh, but also try to please God and walk in the Spirit. So the answer to that is summed up in verse 1 by walking worthy. Now, we've told you before that Ephesians can be divided into three: the wealth, the walk, and the warfare. We're going to get to the warfare at the end of the book. But in these intermediate chapters, beginning in verse 4, it's all about the walk. And I told you last week that when Paul says walk worthy, that the word worthy, axios, is the word that means to weigh as much. And I told you that the idea in the original language, the Greek language, is that one thing on a scale weighs as much as the other thing placed on a scale. So it's not out of balance, but perfectly in balance. So what you put on this side equals what is on that side. So you and I are to walk worthy of what? He says, our calling, of the calling with which you are called. You will remember that John the Baptist stood at the Jordan River, and he said, bear forth fruits worthy of repentance. That is, and Paul and John are saying basically the same thing, live a consistent lifestyle. In a consistent lifestyle. Down with hypocrisy would be his rally call. Up with integrity or consistency. Live a consistent, worthy walk. Let it weigh as much, one thing weighing as much as the other. And we have a calling, according to verse 1, with which we are called. What is the name by which we call ourselves as believers, typically? Christians. And you know that Christians was a term first used in Antioch of Syria in chapter 11 of Acts. Believers were first called Christians in Antioch. And the idea of the word, it probably wasn't a flattering term. It probably was a derogatory term, like little Christs. Like, who do you think you are? You're always Jesus this and always Jesus that. It's Christ, Christ, Christ. You're Christians. You know, it was a derogatory kind of a slam. But that name has stuck, and through the centuries, what people regard us as is Christians, followers of Christ. We bear the name Christian, Christ follower. So you and I, we need to live lives that are worthy of the name Christian, follower of Christ. Not perfect lives, no one can live that. No one's called you to live that. But consistent lives, one that is worthy of the calling. And then, after that, he describes what that is. A worthy walk is a humble walk. He says, verse 2, with all lowliness and gentleness. I know you said, you're thinking, Skip, you just said you're not going to go through it all. I'm not going to go through it all, but I want to bring you up to speed. So, a worthy walk is demonstrated by humility. And he describes it in verse 2. And he, even, you know, putting up with people or bearing up with one another in love. Sometimes, you know, people can just be obnoxious and cantankerous and they don't see it your way, so you got to put up with them. And that's part of it. You know, a worthy walk is a walk in humility. Also, a worthy walk is a walk in unity. Verse 3, endeavoring to keep the unity of the Spirit in the bond of peace. There is one body, one Spirit, as you were called, in one hope of your calling, one Lord, one faith, one baptism. So there's one church, capital C, many churches, small c, but we serve one master. And we are called by one master, Christian. And a person in a different church down the street, as long as they believe the essentials of the Christian faith, are brothers and sisters in Christ. So we ought to regard them as such.
1: Well, they don't believe in what I believe about the rapture.
0: Endeavoring to keep the unity of the Spirit in the bond of peace.
1: Well, they speak in tongues every church. But
0: endeavoring to keep the unity of the Spirit in the bond of peace. Some things are essential, some things are non-essential, as we discussed last week. So we have to endeavor what God, by Jesus, through the Holy Spirit, put there, and that is the unity of the Spirit in the bond of peace. A word about unity, however. Unity does not mean uniformity. You can have differences of ideas and still have unity. In my family, I had three brothers and, of course, two parents. So there were six of us. We were all quite different. Now, the boys all favored one or the other parents, but we were a mixture. And within our family, we didn't always get along. We didn't always agree on every subject. And there were differences in the way we lived. One was a night person. One was a morning person. One would be loud. I would regard him as loud. And whether one would be soft, I would regard her, my mother, as being kind of quiet and soft-spoken, while my dad was very loud. And some of the brothers took after that. So there's differences in the family, but guess what? Same family. So we have to keep that in mind, endeavor to keep the unity of the Spirit in the bond of peace.
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0: So a worthy walk is a walk in humility, a walk in unity, but also it is a walk in diversity. Maybe I'm gonna change the word because that's been ruined these days. So I'm going to say it includes individuality is perhaps a better way to say. You can have unity in diversity, or unity and individuality at the same time. Because look at verse 7. But to each one of us, grace was given according to the measure of Christ's gift. So Paul now changes, I want you to see it textually, from speaking about us all to now speaking about each of you or each of us. So he goes from all to each. Verse 6, he says, one God and Father of all, who is above all and through all and in y'all. Now the change. But to each one, there's the individuality. But to each one, grace was given according to the measure of Christ's gift. So you can have unity through variety. And he talks about different gifts, and we kind of talked a little bit about that last week, how the body of Christ is diverse and individual and has variety, and it's a beautiful thing. And I think we need to stop trying to make people think like we think on every subject. I think it's a futile exercise. Unless these are the essentials of the Christian faith, it's not worth the fight. It's not worth the fight to impose your idiosyncrasies into every church or every group or every individual. Just enjoy, as we said last week, enjoy the variety. Therefore, verse 8, he says, when he ascended on high, led captivity captive, gave gifts to men. Now this, he ascended. What does it mean that he also first descended into the lower parts of the earth? He who descended is also the one who ascended far above the heavens that he might fill all things. And he himself gave some to be apostles, prophets, evangelists, some pastors and teachers for the equipping of the saints, for the work of the ministry, for the edifying of the body of Christ. I said last week, and I don't expect you to remember everything I say from week to week, but I did mention that in verse 8, Paul is quoting Psalm 68, which was a victory hymn, probably of David ascending into Jerusalem, and he pictured God laying claim over the city as a victor over that part of the country, over his geographic inheritance. But Paul applies this to Christ. So the idea is that just as an ancient general or king would capture a city and bring spoils of war with him that he captured, with prisoners of war with him, he would also take his own men that had been captured in the battle and recapture his men and give them the spoils of war, giving them the gifts. That's the picture. So the idea is that when Jesus ascended into heaven, he set the captives free, and at the same time gave us gifts, the spoils. The gifts, though, here are the gifts of the Holy Spirit. And he mentions not all, but some of the gifts of the Holy Spirit. So that is the idea that Paul is using here, that he sets us free and he gives us gifts. This is important that we get. You'll recall that Jesus said to his disciples, something they didn't understand when he said this to them. He told them that he was going away. He told them that they're going to be very sorrowful when he goes away. And that's not what they expected. They wanted him to set up the kingdom. They anticipated he was the Messiah. They were waiting for a kingdom age, the kingdom rule. But he said this to them, "It is expedient for you that I go away. It is beneficial for you that I go. It's good that I am leaving you." Which I'm certain when he said that, they're going inside, don't receive it, not true. Nothing could be better than having you, Jesus, in the flesh with us 24/7. But here's what Jesus said, "It is expedient for you that I go away, because if I don't go, I can't send the Holy Spirit. But when I go, I'm going to send the Holy Spirit. He's going to help you. He's going to guide you into all truth." So he ascended into heaven, he poured out the Holy Spirit, and gave to every person in the body of Christ the spoils of war, the gifts of the Holy Spirit, to be used for what? He says, verse 12, for the equipping of the saints, for the work of the ministry, for the edifying of the body of Christ, one of Paul's favorite terms for the church, a body. It's a good picture. Think of your body. Your body and all of its ligaments and organs and 600 muscles all are receiving messages from the head. The upper neurons, motor neurons that fire and tell the muscles what to do, where to move. And so your body is a smooth, coordinated, beautiful working. That's how the body of Christ is supposed to operate. Jesus is in charge. He's the head of the church. It's his desire, his design for you to fulfill some part of it. And so he gives certain gifts of the Spirit for you to accomplish that. But he gives the orders. He's the head. The Holy Spirit is like the nervous system that conveys the wishes of the head to the different parts of the body to move at just the right time. It's a beautiful, beautiful picture of what the church ought to be. A beautifully coordinated body, the body of Christ. Till we all come to the unity of the faith and of the knowledge of the Son of God, to a perfect man or complete, mature man or woman, to the measure of the stature of the fullness of Christ, that we should no longer be children tossed to and fro, carried about with every wind of doctrine by the trickery of men and the cunning craftiness of deceitful plotting. So when we are walking worthy in humility and in unity and in individuality, exercising the gifts for the mutual edification of the body of Christ, it enhances unity, it produces maturity, and it adds stability. And that's sort of where we brought everything to a close last week. But I draw your attention to that last little part of verse 14, that we no longer be children tossed to and fro and carried about with every wind of doctrine by the trickery of men. We have an enemy. We have a great God, but we have a horrible enemy. And the enemy, Satan's one of his chief characteristic and ploys is a little thing called deception. And I think that that is probably his most effective tool. And if you are not grounded in the truth by the teaching of the Word of God and the exercise of the gifts and the body working together, then you are going to be, you're like a spiritual gypsy. You're easy to blow this direction and that direction. Remember what Paul said. We were carried about in chapter 2. In times past, you walked according to the course of this world. The spirit that now works in the children of disobedience, like a weather vane that turns with every wind, so too, even though you may be a believer in Christ, you can be swayed by the latest fad, the latest trend that may or may not be biblically based. And if it blows and you blow with it, you might blow in the right direction, you might blow in the wrong direction. And so this is crucial. That's how Paul sees it. And a worthy walk will mitigate against that. Verse 15 is important, and I wish we could have gotten into it, but we couldn't. And again, I'm ramping up to where we're starting tonight, which is verse 17. But speaking the truth in love. Please notice the beautiful balance of that. Paul doesn't just say, but speaking the truth, you may grow up in all things to him. Nor does Paul say, but loving everyone, you must grow up in all things. But the combination, speaking the truth in love. We need truth. We need love. And when you speak the truth in love, it is a powerful, unbeatable combination. Love without truth will lead to sentimentality. Truth without love will lead to insensitivity. You can just, oh man, I love you, whatever, you know, we're into different things, and this, don't worry about doctrine and stuff, man, I love you. That's sloppy agape. That's not responsible love. But if you are always honest, always truthful, but never loving, you're now using the truth as a bludgeon. And so love without truth leads to sentimentality. Truth without love will tend toward insensitivity. Speaking the truth in love, you may grow up in all things into Him who is the head, Christ, the picture of the body, from whom the whole body, joined and knit together by what every joint supplies. You know, sometimes, and I've read through these verses so many times, that even now, right now, as I read through this verse, what jumps out at me is this: every joint supplies. And I'm looking out at every joint and how God has supplied our maturity by working through you and you and you. And yes, even you. All of us. These are my pastors. I'm poking fun at them. But every joint supplies.
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1: 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Our teacher here on Straight from the Heart is Senior Pastor Joe Foch. We're currently in the New Testament, going verse by verse through the Gospel of Mark. On today's broadcast, we'll continue our study, beginning in chapter 4. Before we finish, I'll give you some additional information so you can contact us with any questions or comments. But first, open your Bible to Mark chapter 4, and let's join Pastor Joe as he continues.
2: Mark chapter 4, verse 1 says, "And he began again to teach, and by the seaside there was gathered to him a great multitude, so that he entered into a ship and sat in the sea, and the whole multitude was by the sea on the land. And he taught them many things by parables, and said unto them in his doctrine, in his teaching, Hearken, very important, behold, very important. There went out a sower to sow. It came to pass, as he sowed, some fell by the wayside, and the fowls of the air came, devoured it up. Some fell on stony ground, where it had not much earth, and immediately it sprang up, because it had no depth of earth. But when the sun was up, it was scorched, and because it had no root, it withered away. And some fell among thorns, and the thorns grew up and choked it, and it yielded no fruit." And very important, it yielded no fruit. "And other fell on good ground and did yield fruit that sprang up and increased and brought forth some 30, some 60, some 100-fold," is the idea. "And he said unto them, He that hath ears to hear, let him hear." That's a condition of the heart, by the way. That's not just your physical ears. You have ears to hold up your glasses like me, or ears to hold up your earrings. People have ears for lots of things. But if you have ears to hear, let him hear. "When he was alone, they that were about him with the 12 came and asked him about the parable. And he said unto them, Unto you it is given to know the mystery of the kingdom of God. But unto them that are without, all these things are done in parables," notice, that seeing they may see and not perceive, and hearing they may hear and not understand, lest at any time they should be converted, their sins should be forgiven them. And he said unto them, "Know ye not this parable? And how then will you know all parables?" Speaking of something we call expositional constancy. The idea is, if you don't understand this parable, you won't understand the other parables, in the sense that the seed will always be the word of God, the sower is Jesus Christ, the soil is human beings, the fowls of the air are the work of the enemy. He's going to give us the keys to unlock this parable. Here it is, verse 14. "The sower soweth the word. These are they by the wayside where the word is sown. But when they have heard, Satan cometh," notice, "immediately, and taketh away the word that was sown in their hearts. And these are they likewise which are sown on stony ground, who, when they have heard the word, immediately receive it with gladness, have no root in themselves, so they endure but for a time. And afterward, when affliction or persecution arises for the word's sake, immediately they are offended. And these are they which are sown among thorns, such as hear the word, and the cares of this world," of this age, literally, "and the deceitfulness of riches, and the lust of other things," or desire for other things, "entering in, choke the word, and it becomes unfruitful. And these are they which are sown on good ground, such as hear the word and receive it, and bring forth fruit, some 30, some 60, some 100-fold." Jesus now speaking to the multitudes in parables. Set out in a boat a little bit, and the multitudes gathered on the shore. Matthew says he's going to begin speaking exclusively in parables. He has a reason. Hostility has grown. The religious leaders have no desire to hear what he's saying. So he begins to speak to them in parables. Parabalo. Para is alongside. Balo means to cast. What he's doing, he's taking spiritual truths And he's casting them alongside of imagery that they were familiar with, sowing in a field. Or, if you like it the other way, he's taking spiritual truths and casting alongside of the spiritual truth imagery that they were familiar with. And he's doing that as a master teacher. His goal is to turn their ears into eyes. Because that bypasses the IQ. It isn't just concepts. It's not something that somebody has to think about. It's something that any heart, and people think in imagery, any heart that has the right attitude will receive it. Any heart that has the wrong attitude will turn away from it. So it's a screening process. He's not just trying to hide things. If he was, he'd just keep quiet and go away. But he's laying out parables, giving them these images that they understand, and those that want to think, that want to listen, the attitude of their heart is right, they're going to receive what he's saying. Those who are critical, who don't want to hear, are going to turn away. And in fact, he says that. He who hath ears to hear, let him hear. He's going to say after this, to him that hath shall more be given, to him that hath not even what he hath shall be taken away. What he's talking about is the attitude of heart. To him that hath ears to hear, to him shall more be given. To him that hath not ears to hear, even what he has shall be taken away. Speaking of the attitude of the heart. Now he comes to them with imagery they're completely familiar with. Man goes forward to sow seed on a field. They may have been happening as they're listening in the background somewhere. In those days, usually the seed was sown, then the plow was pulled over to turn the earth over onto the seed. But in the process of sowing, and they were completely familiar, man throwing by hand behind an ox, often sowing right as he's plowing. Sometimes the field was sown, then it was plowed. But as you would sow the seed, sometimes the wind would blow. Some of that seed, because you're throwing by hand, would fall on the pathways. There were pathways through the field. You know, if you're going through the woods, you're going through the park, you can notice the pathways right away. Those places are hardened from people walking. And sometimes the seed would fall there. It wasn't plowed under. And immediately the birds would come. They were picking up the seed. People saw this every day. There are other places where the seed fell, and Israel's a rocky place. If you've been there, you know that. Sometimes in a huge rock itself, there's a dish that's filled with earth. Sometimes right under the surface of the earth, it's stone. And quite often, the seed springs up immediately there because of the warmth of the rock. But because it has no depth, it can't put down a root, it withers, it dies. They saw this every day in their life. Some places it fell among thorns. Israel, the fields are all lined with thorns. Those thorns are there when the seed is sown in the field. And sometimes that seed grows, but it never really produces fruit because it's choked, it's crowded. And then, of course, the whole reason the farmer does what he does is because there is much seed that, of course, obviously grows and can be harvested. There would be no sense in him doing it at all. Now, he takes those truths and puts them alongside of spiritual truths. That is the parable. The sower sows the word. The first image that we're to see in the parable is the sower. And of course, we believe here it's Jesus Christ that's sowing the word. And in the greatest sense, we believe it's still Jesus Christ who sows the word. The Bible says he's the same yesterday, today, and forever. Someone may preach a sermon. Someone may put out an album with Christian music on it. Someone may read a book that's written by a Christian, maybe on Christian radio. Regardless, as the word goes forth, it's still Jesus by his Spirit that takes that and places it in the heart of a human being where it'll bring forth. So we'll still see Jesus as the sower, the seed. Now he takes the word of God and puts it alongside of seed. And he says the seed is the word. Very important. The seed is not politics. It's not psychology. It's not denominationalism. It's not particular points of view. The seed, and the only thing that can produce life, is the word of God. And he puts that alongside of the seed because the seed has the potential in itself. Now, the largest seed we have in the world is a coconut. This is just free information, in case you're interested. The smallest seed is the seed of an orchid. Some seeds sprout regardless of age. We've found grain in some of the pyramids of 3,000 years old, and that will germinate. And the reason that he puts the word next to seed in the parable is because of the remarkable capacity of seed to produce life. encoded in the seed is all of the information that's necessary to produce life. That seed can sit somewhere for 2,000 years, and it still brings forth life when it gets into the soil. Still, it still somehow has enough information to know when it's stricken by moisture and soil, it comes to life. That information's in there. It will live off of its own nourishment until that's gone, and then the root starts to go down. It knows which way is down. It knows which way is up. Most of us wouldn't know that if we were buried. And then the stalk begins to go up. It puts into process photosynthesis. It has the ability to produce a stalk. All of that is encoded in the DNA inside the seed itself. And then it produces, after its kind, it produces much fruit. It reproduces. And in that, it's a beautiful picture of the Word of God. The Word of God has within itself the capacity to produce life. In fact, you and I, it says, were born again not by corruptible seed, but by incorruptible seed of the Word of God. So the Word itself, that's central in regards to life changing, in regards to producing life. The Word of God, forsaken in so many places for other things. Thirdly is the soil. Different types of soil. There's the hard soil, the hard heart. There's the shallow soil, the shallow human heart. There's the crowded heart, or preoccupied. We'll look at that heart. And then there's the heart that receives and produces. Now, here's the difficult thing about a parable, and we're going to make application with the parable to ourselves. First of all, the parable in itself can be taken in the context of the hard heart, the shallow heart, and the crowded heart are people who never get saved. And only the fourth group are people who get saved. Jesus says, lest they should be converted and believe and be saved. So the parable can be interpreted that way. The parables are extremely simple and extremely deep, because Jesus says that the first soil are they that are sown. The second one, are they that are sown, not it. The third one, they that are sown. In fact, in Matthew, he says, this is he that was sown. And he immediately is making the person and the seed the same. Because to the degree the Word of God is in you, to that degree it reproduces in the environment you're placed in. When we look at it today, this parable, we want to interpret it as something that we can make application of in our own lives. So for the believer to examine ourselves. The hard heart, that's the first one he speaks about here. What made the soil hard is simply that was the most traveled way. It was the way people walked constantly. And what a picture of the world, the most traveled places, the most trampled down places, the most common walked places, the places that peer pressure tells you have to walk, you have to listen, you have to do this, you have to do that. How often people are hardened by the world, hardened by the way things happen, hardened by pain, hardened by being trampled on. Interesting, the seed that falls there, the Word of God, Satan comes immediately. He has a greater response to it than that heart. He's not indifferent at all to the Word of God. He would rather have you sowing anything else than the Word of God. He knows the power of it. He immediately comes. Jesus makes no excuse. He doesn't say, well, you know, this is if you believe in spiritual forces. I know, you know, he doesn't say, well, this is bad because a lot of people are going to think, you know, Satan's a little guy in a tuna fish can. They're going to think I'm crazy. Jesus makes no excuses. He says, Satan cometh immediately. He understands the malevolent forces that are at work in this world. He comes immediately, steals away the word. Some people are like that. Second one, they're shallow. Not much soil. There can be a place on the rock where there's a little dirt and the seed falls there. It germinates, but because there's no depth. Now, it's interesting because God will sow his word anywhere where there's a little crack. You guys have seen cracks in the sidewalk. You're out there with your weed own trying to kill everything that grows in the crack, or a crack in a wall, or a crack in a driveway. God will sow his word into any crack, anywhere, hoping for some opportunity to get into a life. But quite often it says, because there's no depth, It springs up and it withers when persecution arises, and that happens, or difficulty, affliction is pressure there. And how many people do we know like that? Oh, well, we saw them get saved. I don't understand. We saw them go forward an altar call, or they prayed the sinner's prayer, or they were real excited, or they got a Bible, they got a Christian bumper sticker, they got one-way salt and pepper shakers on their dining room table. I thought for sure, and now they're back drinking, they're back doing the stuff. And, you know, some people, they come in, and, oh, yeah, this Jesus stuff. This is really cool. Oh, you're that band playing church. Well, this is cool. Jesus, I'm into that. Oh, yeah. And then as soon as somebody says, you're a Bible thumper, as soon as a little bit of persecution comes, and and because there's no depth, so many people immediately wither, and the word doesn't bring forth fruit in their lives. The third one is the one, no doubt, that's most applicable to you and I when we look at this, because this heart is a preoccupied heart, a crowded heart. Tremendous lesson there, because unlike God's heart, which is infinite, the human heart only has the capacity to contain a certain number of drives and desires at a given time. Sometimes you feel like, I feel like I'm being pulled in a thousand directions. You can't handle everything. God can. His heart is much broader. The human heart can only deal with a certain number of things at a time. That's why it gets crowded. God's heart never gets crowded. The human heart gets crowded. Now, this soil, I like the idea of it being preoccupied. It says when the seed is sown, thorns grow up with it. They were already waiting there. And the human heart is like that. It's preoccupied. There's weeds. And you keep pulling them out, and they keep coming back again. The first thing it says here that preoccupies, that crowds our heart, are the cares of this world. Literally, it's the cares of this age. Now, the Bible tells us some specific things about this age. If you want to read in 1 Timothy 4, 2 Timothy 3, 2 Peter chapter 2, and so forth, we're living in an age that the Scripture has much to say about. And it is an age of anxiety. It's an age of stress. And that's our word here, cares. It's merimna. It means to be pulled in different directions, to be distracted. And I feel like that sometimes. I feel like I'm being pulled in so many directions that I don't want to do anything. Because I feel like doing one thing ain't going to remove the pile. I just want to get raptured. Leave the pile here. The merimna. Now, it doesn't say this person is malicious in any way. It doesn't say they're sinful. It says they're distracted. It says they're being pulled in different directions by the cares of this age. That's the Greek synonym for worry. This is an age of worry and anxiety. And you know people who worry so much that they think more about this and statistics and this than going to the Scripture and saying, Lord, what does your word say about this? Can I find rest here? Can I trust you in regards to these things? Would you speak to me? The second group, it says, that get crowded, some of the weeds, are the deceitfulness of riches. Now, it doesn't say riches are bad. Money is a great tool to use against the devil. Abraham was a wealthy man. Joseph was a wealthy man. David was a wealthy man. There are godly people who love the Lord. Wealthy. But there are those who make money their master, their driving passion in life. And it is a cruel master. And it doesn't fulfill. Look how many millionaires are in the Betty Ford Clinic. Look how many of our stars, movie stars and sports stars, and get busted for drugs. They get busted. They're not happy. They're not fulfilled. They have it all. There's a deceitfulness to riches. And one of the dangers is if we give ourselves to that, it crowds the opportunity that the Word of God would have in our lives and our hearts. Lastly, he says the lust for other things is simply the desire for other things, not things that are wrong. Just things that are not expedient. Where do we prioritize? You know, sometimes we can do so-called, you know, well, we want to get the new mortgage, and we want to get, you know, the house down the shore. We want to get the house in the mountains. We want to get the house in Florida. We want to get the membership to the golf club. We want to do this. We want to do that. You know, and all of these things, none of them wrong in themselves, but we get so frazzled and we get so wrapped up with other things that it crowds in our lives the Word of God. But our problem is not that we lack information. Our problem is the soil. The Scripture is clear about morality. It's clear about alcohol. It's clear about gossip. It's clear about the role of husbands and the role of wives and child raising. And the Word of God is powerful. The problem is either our hearts are hard or they're shallow, or even when our hearts are fertile, there are so many other things that are growing there. And God is challenging us to weed our hearts. And we don't want to listen to that. And yet I wonder, when we're 60, when we're 70, when we look back, when we look at the fruit that's in the lives of our children, when we look at the condition of our marriage, I wonder how much we'll say, you know, those things were only thorns. I dedicated myself to my career, or I dedicated myself to investments, or I dedicated myself to building or remodeling, the other thing. And here I stand, and I wonder what condition my marriage might be in today if I had made room in my heart for your word. Lord, I wonder what condition my kids might be in today if I had let the standard not be the cares of this age or the riches of this age or the desire for things, but if I had let the standard be the word of God. I wonder how many of us, as we're old, will look back and say, all those things that seem so necessary and so important, and there was nothing wrong with them. And God was blessing us, and they were good things, and he was prospering us. But from here, as life has slipped by so quickly, Lord, so many of those things were just thorns. They were just choking out the different opportunities that I had to yield to your word and to live simpler, to give myself over. You know, Jesus says this passionately in verse 3. These are imperatives. Hearken. Behold. Hearken means listen, but there's a pleading to it. He's standing in the boat. He's looking at the crowds. He's not impressed by numbers. He's not saying, man, we got 10,000 in church today. Man, I was good today. Did you see those crowds? No, he's looking at the crowd. As he looks, he doesn't look as man looks on the outward appearance, but God looketh upon the soil, the heart. And as he looks at the crowds, he knows, well, there are those here that are hard-hearted. There are those that are shallow. There are those that are occupied. But there are those who will hear the word of God and then receive it to themselves to live by, to walk in. So he says to this multitude with great pathos, these are imperatives, please hearken is listen. Please listen. Behold is consider. Listen. Consider. I'm sowing my word. It has the power to change your life, to set you free. It will secure next month and next year. It will secure your marriage and your children and your destiny and your worth. People say, well, you sow the word, you're going to offend people. Well, the word of God was not offensive to me. It set me free. It gave me life. It gave me a future and a hope. It cleaned me out. It helped me to be what I need to be in life. The very contrary is true. It's everything that's necessary and wonderful.
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1: When confronted with the clear truth from Scripture, will you obey right away?
2: Oftentimes, when you don't want to do something, let me pray about it. What do you mean, let you pray about it? It's pretty clear. Why don't you do it? I'm not so quick to obey anymore. You can say that. I'm not so quick to offer myself to God a living sacrifice anymore. I need to pray about it. Yeah, but it's pretty clear. Read your Bible. Let me pray about that. Love your neighbor. Let me pray about that. It's usually the phrase, not always exclusively, of course, but it's usually a phrase that's used to either delay or subvert obedience in your life. If that's you, you need to repent. The days in which we live, these are not days to be messing around.
3: This

0: From Calvary Church in Aurora, Colorado, this is Abounding Grace with Pastor Ed Taylor. We're making our way through Galatians one verse at a time. As we learned last time, there is only one gospel and one way to be saved. A group of legalists had made their way into the church at Galatia and added to the gospel of grace. The Galatians were turning away from the truth because of it. So the Apostle Paul stepped in with this reminder of what the gospel is and is not. Here is Pastor Ed in Galatians chapter 1.
1: Notice what he says in verse 8. But even if you that are troubled, you that are following a twisted message, but even if we or an angel from heaven preach any other gospel to you, that which we have preached to you, let him be accursed. Let him be accursed. And we have said before, and so now say again, if anyone preaches any other gospel to you than that which you have received, let him be accursed. Man, those are strong words. That word accursed is the Greek word anathema. It means to the lowest, cursed to the lowest hell. If we were using language today, Paul would be saying like this: if anyone, even an angel, comes and preaches another gospel, they can go to hell. They can go to hell. That's the strong words. That's what's worthy of preaching a false gospel. It's no small thing. It's no small thing to come and roll into a church like this. Because, you know, people roll in here all the time wanting to take advantage of you. They'll hear something and they'll, oh, you know, he's not preaching right, he's not. And they'll just be rolling in. You know, false teachers, they don't like going after the lost. They only go after the saved to disrupt you, to confuse you, to criticize the teaching of God's word, to try to get you to follow them. And here's what Paul says. He says, you know what? They can be cursed. What they're doing is like the Pharisees of old, the blind leading the blind into a ditch. They're not helping you at all. They're disrupting your faith. I mean, here you are. You're born again. You're loving Jesus. You're living for him. Life is changing. And then they come rolling. Oh, you're not doing it good enough. No, you're not doing it. No, you need to do this and you need to do that and you need to follow this. And Paul says, you know what? They're cursed. He repeats it twice. Strong language. Strong language for a Christian. Yet Paul is speaking the truth in love. Jot it down. Proverbs chapter 27 in verse 5 says, open rebuke is better than love carefully concealed.

0: Church, you want to have people in your life that will tell you the truth. You want people in your life that love you enough to tell you the truth about your life. You want to be in a church where the pastors tell you the truth about your life in love. Because today there are churches filled with men and even women in the pulpit that will not tell you the truth. They'll accommodate to culture, coddle you in your sin, pretend things are not as bad. I mean, hopefully a pastor's not going to be doing it every week. Go to hell, everybody. Go to hell, everybody. Go. I hope that's not it. But occasionally you got to understand what you're dealing with is serious. Don't let anybody rip you off. I don't care how appealing it might be. He even says this, verse 8. Even if an angel from heaven comes, not just a man, not just a woman, but even if you meet a supernatural being created by God and they preach to you a false gospel, do not receive it. Reject that angel. Which some of you pause for a moment and you're asking a question in your mind that you should be asking. And the question is, wait a minute, Pastor, would an angel really come and preach a false gospel? And the answer to that question is yes, a fallen angel, or what we would refer to today as demons. Demons are preaching false teachings all the time. It's true. Notice with me, turn over to 2 Corinthians chapter 11. We looked at this briefly last time when we were learning about true apostles, capital A, false apostles, little a. I mean, for some of us, you know, we're all apostles in the sense that we've been sent out. But remember, we learned last time, apostles, capital A, refer to 13 people. There are not apostles today as they were in the first century. But that has been conveyed to all of us as those that are sent out. And we came to this passage, but I want to read a little bit more to you in 2 Corinthians chapter 11. So you can see they were already dealing with this in the first century. Notice with me verse 11, Paul writing, 2 Corinthians 11. He says, why? Because I do not love you? God knows. I will also continue to do, that I may cut off the opportunity from those who desire an opportunity to be regarded just as we are in the things of which they boast. A bunch of fakers and false people. He says in verse 13, for such are false apostles, deceitful workers, transforming themselves into apostles of Christ. They're taking it upon themselves, taking the title upon themselves, creating a new position, all of that. But then he says, verse 14, and no wonder, for Satan himself, and if you just need to be reminded, Satan, the devil, is the chief fallen angel. He is the number one head honcho demon in the demonic realm. For Satan himself transforms himself into an angel of light. He camouflages himself. He lies. He brings about this false front. And Paul says, even if an angel comes and preaches to you, it doesn't matter what they look like, what they say, if they preach a false gospel, you must reject them. Which tells us every true angel of God will agree with God's word. Anyone that disagrees with God's word is not going to be sent from God. And he says, no matter what an angel might say, what a prophet might speak, what a teacher might teach, if it doesn't line up with what you know the word says, reject it and reject them wholeheartedly, unashamedly. As a pastor, it's very discouraging, I can say. Very discouraging for me personally. Very troubling for me to watch the body of Christ so quickly follow the latest fad, the latest trend, the latest flavor of Christianity, what's been trending, what's gone viral, what new YouTube guy or gal is out there, what social media gets the church's attention, and then they wander off very, very quickly and suffer as a result, and their family suffers. It's just as big or bigger problem today as it was in the first century. Over the years, there have been so many goofy and false things that have entered the church in the name of truth. I remember the season when it was real popular to bark like a dog. That was evidence that you were filled with the Spirit, that you were roaring like lions and barking like dogs and laughing in the Spirit. You know, it's come and gone, although it's a little bit, it's there a little bit in different circles of the church today, people walking around barking and roaring and laughing in the spirit. It's all nonsense, but it catches people's attention. Traditions and customs that are suggested in churches today that maybe sound good, it maybe even feel good, but it's not good because it's not in the scriptures. So many false gospels. I mean, there's the prosperity gospel. That's pretty popular today. It's not a gospel. It's neither prosperity or gospel, except for the people teaching that false teaching. It's only good news for them. It's only prosperous for them, not for anyone else. I think of the political gospel today, that you need to vote a certain way or do a certain thing in order to be saved. That's to be rejected. I think of the apparitions that are around the world today that take away, you know, somebody will see the Virgin Mary in a piece of toast and everybody follows them. Have you heard? Do you know? They found this piece of toast and Mary visited us. And what? Stop it. Reject that nonsense. It doesn't matter what you've been taught. That is not true, not to be followed. It is a false gospel to be rejected. There's just no other option. You don't take it even partially. What do you mean, Ed? You don't think Mary can show up in toast? No. Or tortillas or soup. You are to look to Jesus Christ. You are looking to Him, the author and finisher of your faith. No one else takes His place. We have one mediator between God and man, the man Christ Jesus. No priest, no pastor, no man, no woman, no YouTube, no radio, no TV. Only Jesus is worthy of your worship. He alone shed His blood to save you. No one else. This angel, you're like, do you really believe that angels show up and preach false teachings? Yes. There is a multi-billion dollar cult that exists today because a man by the name of Joseph Smith said he was visited by an angel named Moroni who gave him a complete false teaching that millions of people follow today. It's known as Mormonism. And it was false. And before Joseph Smith was ever born, the Bible told him, reject that demon. Reject him. I don't care what he says. Don't listen to him because it's not true. And so the Bible written is filled with truths. And church, I sense with the heart of Paul here, like, I don't want to be in a position, I can't believe you guys. Why would you listen to that? I mean, even in the last few years, with all the challenges and things that we faced through the pandemic and all, I watched people just drift away from the truth and still haven't returned. Somebody caught their ear that agreed with them, and that's who they follow now. And they're not growing in Christ. They're not spreading the gospel. They're not doing the work of the ministry. Even though they're very, very active, they're not active in the things of God. Do you know what the Bible says? The Bible says Jesus did. He taught us. He said, but seek ye first the kingdom of God and His righteousness, and all these things will be added. It's a matter of priorities. You get caught up in things that, while they may be good in and of themselves, a good cause, a good thought, a good philosophy, if it's not the gospel, it needs to be rejected or taken the position secondarily to the gospel so that you're led by the Holy Spirit. The poor churches in Galatia were confused. They were troubled. They were queasy. They were sick to their stomach. They were ready to vomit because it was so hard and so difficult. These teachers came in and really messed with them. And that's what false teaching does, you know. False teaching goes after the believers and tries to just one little thing is they can get you talking, one little thing they can hook into and use that, something you might be trying to learn or something you don't quite understand. And they hook into that, confuse you so that they become the source of every single answer thereby going forward. And Paul would say, it's the Holy Spirit speaking through him, hey, don't let people trouble you. Don't let people twist the gospel. Reject them. You have a responsibility, you know. We can't just lay it all on the false teachers. You and I, we have a responsibility to tune our ears to hear the voice of the Lord, to tune our ears and to train ourselves and our lives. We're tuning our ears, but we're also training our life not to follow men or to follow women, more importantly than following the Lord. Like, it is not okay for you to follow man more than you follow the Lord. Like I think of in my relationship with you, the privilege I have to serve you, my words are not more important than the words of the Bible. My teaching's not more important than the teachings of Jesus. So that anything that I teach you, like the Bereans in the book of Acts, you need to take what's taught to you and bring it back to the Word of God. Even the newest of new believers can open up the Bible and ask God to give clarity on anything they've ever heard. You don't need to be seminary trained in order to do that. You don't need to have gone to Bible college or have a degree. You have the Holy Spirit in you. And the Holy Spirit was your teacher. It wasn't too long ago I received an email from someone very upset with me about something that I said, which I almost always ask the question, what did I say? What did I say that so upset you? Well, I called out a false teacher and false teaching on the radio, and it flipped this person out, very upset. And so when they wrote this long email, before I even answered it, I gave a quick answer, and I wanted to clarify to make sure we're on the same page. And I asked, in response to that long email, I said, are you saying to me, with your email, I just want to make sure, are you saying it was wrong for me to call out false teaching and the false teacher that it comes from? To which the response was kind of the same as the first email, and then I responded again with all the facts, all the information. To which brought another response, well, you know, you shouldn't do that, you can't do that. And here's what happened, here's what's being conveyed from this person. Somehow this person was used in a vulnerable time in their lives to help them. So they became attached to the person. When you become attached to the person more than you're attached to Christ, you're going to start believing false things if the person you attach yourself to teaches you false things. Does that make sense? If that, like, obviously, if you're in a vulnerable place and somebody's using your life, that's great. All glory to God for you getting some kind of comfort. But don't give credit to a false teacher for the false teaching as where your comfort came from. God is the God of all comfort. And let me just answer the question for you. Is it okay for me to call out false teaching and false teachers? Yes, yes, yes. And another time, yes. It's true. Because if not, I wouldn't be a faithful pastor, a faithful leader, a faithful brother in the Lord. And I don't want to write what Paul wrote. I know it'll happen. Percentage-wise in a church this size, I know it happened, it has happened, but it's always discouraging. It's been said that Judaism was the cradle of Christianity, and it was. But also that it almost became the grave of Christianity. You see, Christianity was a fulfillment of the law, not a continuation. It fulfilled it. It's a new covenant, which we'll celebrate very shortly here. False teachers were coming in saying you had to go backwards. You had to go back to the law. You have to be circumcised. You need to follow the rules. I mean, you have to understand, as you see it in your own life, legalism, following a set of rules and regulations to make yourself feel good about your walk with God, legalism at its core and in its essence seeks to please man by following man-made rules. I'll give you an example. If indeed you have reduced your relationship to Jesus with a list, let's say you have five things on your list, five things, or you would want the church to give you a list of five things. This is how you remain right with God. You know, get up in the morning, take a shower, brush your teeth, comb your hair. Like, this is how you present yourself at work. If we had a list like that, okay, get up in the morning, read an hour a day. On Tuesdays, read 2 hours. On Wednesdays, read 3 hours. You know, make sure you go to church 10 times a week and you just kind of go through. If you chose to live by a list, here's what you would do. You'd wake up in the morning and your first thought would be the list. You start working the list. I mean, very sincerely and genuinely, I'm not saying that you can't do that sincerely. Of course you can, but you would just be living your life to check boxes. Did this? Did this? Did this? And when you go to bed in the evening, the last thing on your mind would be, did I finish the list? Oh no, I forgot. Let me do this really quick so I can check the box. Legalism, it appeals to the flesh. If you can check the five boxes, you feel good. It doesn't matter if you're connected to God or not. It doesn't matter if you heard from Him. It doesn't matter if you are following His leading. You checked the boxes. Now, you have to understand with legalism, there's a deeper issue. And that is, for yourself, a legalist, for themselves, have a lot of rules for everyone else. But you know what they do for themselves? They show themselves grace. And they give everyone else the law. So what that means is your list might be five for yourself, but for your wife, it's 10. because you know she needs 10. Or vice versa. For your husband, he's got 10. So you get the 5, but if he's going to be right with God, he's got to do 10 or 11. All right? And so that's how you measure it. I did my 5. Did you do your 10? Oh, I'm sorry, babe. I only did 6. One more than you, by the way, but I only did my 6, you know. And you can see it's just like you're giving law. Nobody can ever live up to your standards except you, because you give yourself grace. And you become a critic. And you become a sin sniffer. Sniffing out the sin of everyone that didn't check the boxes. You didn't do this, and you didn't do this, and you didn't do this. Bro, if you just spent that much time on your own life, how powerful of a life you would have. The legalist has to be very, very careful. You must follow the law. Yeah, but Peter, remember, he said, you're not even able. Jesus said to the religious rulers, he goes, you guys aren't, you're laying heavy burdens on people that you yourself won't even carry. That's the legalist. You have the air. You have the outward. It's an appeal to the flesh, not only your own flesh, but other people. Oh, look at you. You are such a great believer. Oh, look at you. You have, one day I want to be like you. I want my list of 10 to become a list of 5 so I can give other people. It's all a mess. God is calling them back to a place, not to the natural man, but to the spiritual man and the spiritual woman who loves, God loves you. He cares for you. And if you don't change your ways, you're going to suffer greatly. If you don't yield yourself back to the Lord, you're going to hurt even worse than you are right now. You will walk away from the Lord. You know, one of the things that is kind of worse than someone walking away from the Lord is somebody still sitting in the chairs that have walked away from the Lord and pretending for everybody. When you have to understand, you're pretending, it catches up to you. Most of the people already know that you're pretending. Most of the people already know. But even if people didn't know, what difference does it make? God knows. He knows the reality of your life. So Paul opens up very, very strong. Very, very strong. Can't believe it. What are you guys doing? You're following something that's not even the gospel. There's no good news in what they have to offer. And you know, backsliding, turning away from the Lord, it's not a sudden thing. It's a slow leak over time. It slowly creeps in. It's involving a series of deliberate, even though insignificantly small decisions that when they add up, take you away from Jesus. And maybe today you look back on a time in your life where you were more passionate for the things of God, more obedient, more submissive, more abiding, more. You remember what Jesus told the church in Ephesus? He said in Revelation that you have left your first love. So remember from where you have fallen and repent. And then repeat and go back and do the first works. Maybe that's you. The significance of coming back to a place. You know, when you were born again, I just think of all the decisions you made over and over again. Yes, Lord. Yes, Lord. Yes, Lord. Yes, Lord. That doesn't matter the cost. Yes, yes, yes. And then over time, it's yes and maybe, yes, maybe. Yeah, I don't know. And then you learn all the Christian lingo. And, you know, the Christian lingo, oftentimes when you don't want to do something, is this. You ready? Let me pray about it. What do you mean, let you pray about it? It's pretty clear. Why don't you do it? I'm not so quick to obey anymore. You can say that. I'm not so quick to offer myself to God a living sacrifice anymore. I need to pray about it. Yeah, but it's pretty clear. Read your Bible. Let me pray about that. Love your neighbor. Let me pray about that. It's usually the phrase, not always exclusively, of course, but it's usually a phrase that's used to either delay or subvert obedience in your life. If that's you, you need to repent. The days in which we live, these are not days to be messing around. Not days to be happy with a lackadaisical, lukewarm life. Not. God has so much higher for you. The gospel, the good news. He wants you to live in the life of good news. He wants you to live the life of enjoying everything that he has for you. That you would take it all, enjoy it all, live it all, go for it all in a day and age in a darkness that needs the light of the gospel. That you wouldn't follow a false gospel. That you wouldn't identify by all this nonsense that's there that has nothing at all to do with the gospel at all. The gospel always goes to the heart of the matter and the soul of a person. Everything else is the flesh. We don't want the flesh. We want the spirit. Amen?
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1: I'm sure we can all agree that our current news cycle doesn't bring us peace and calm. Here's Pastor David Rosales with a calm that we can have.
2: If the Word of God says He's with me, He will strengthen me, He never leaves me, that He'll give me power, that I can have confidence. He didn't give me a spirit of fear, but of love, power, and sound mind. If those things are true, and they are, then maybe I ought to live as if I believe that. That doesn't mean I tempt Him. That doesn't mean I go stand in the middle of the street and see whether a car can kill me when it hits me. It doesn't mean I'm going to do that or presume on Him. It simply means I can live in peace, that I know that God is in control and He's moving on His own timetable. And I can know that because God can still the storm of the sea. I ask Him to still the storm within me.

0: Nature is a powerful force that we have no control over. We can't stop a tornado or calm a hurricane, but God has control over all His creation. He cannot be overpowered. We also see Jesus calming a storm with just His words. What peace that should give us, that our God has control over every situation. Let's join Pastor David Rosales for today's edition of A Sure Foundation. He'll be in Job chapter 26 as Job speaks about God's great majesty and power.
1: Can't physically see God. He's invisible. He dwells in unapproachable light. So physically we can't see Him. Spiritually we can't see Him because He's holy and man is sinful. And that's what the Bible says. By nature we are sinful. Psalm 51, verse 5, I was shapen in iniquity. In sin did my mother conceive me. Psalm 130, verse 3, if you, Lord, should mark iniquities, O Lord, who can stand? Ephesians 2, verse 3, Paul says, we are by nature children of wrath, even as others. Okay, we've got a holy God. We can't approach Him in our sinfulness. All have sinned and fall short of the glory of God. There's none righteous, no, not one. But there's a promise that I will see Him. How is that promise fulfilled? The solution is the incarnation and the voluntary sacrifice of Jesus Christ. Because God took upon Himself human flesh, He lived amongst us. And again in Colossians 1 verse 15, it says Christ is the visible image of the invisible God. He existed before anything was created and is supreme over all creation. So Jesus, God, took upon Himself human flesh, dwelt amongst us, even as John said when we beheld His glory, the glory of the only begotten Son of God. And so Jesus Christ in His incarnation takes upon Himself the sin of the world as the Lamb of God and becomes our mediator. That's why in John 14 verse 6, He said, I'm the way, the truth, and the life. No man can come to the Father but by Me. So as the Lamb of God, Jesus paid the penalty on our behalf, which makes it possible to be forgiven. And then He makes it possible because of our forgiveness that for us to one day see God because we've been purified, washed by the blood of Christ. In 1 John 3, 2, John said, we know that when He appears, we shall be like Him because we shall see Him as He is. In 2 Corinthians 5:21, this is even more powerful. It says, God made Him who had no sin to be sin for us, that we might be made the righteousness of God in Him. So what happens is, no, I cannot see God in my sinful flesh. But when I commit my heart to Christ and my sin is forgiven, God imputes or gives to me His own righteousness, which makes it possible for me to have fellowship with Him and to see Him. And that knowledge has caused me to become confident to approach Him. In Hebrews 4:16, it says, let us then approach the throne of grace with confidence so that we may receive mercy and find grace to help us in our time of need. So again, that's the result of the grace of God who makes fellowship possible for us. Someone once said, if sin will be the ruin of men, and surely it will, yet our Lord Jesus Christ knows how to take the ruined sinners and build them up to be temples for His indwelling. Christ will take the very castaways of the devil and use them for Himself. He delights to stoop over the dunghill and pick up a broken vessel that has been thrown away and make it into a vessel fit for the Master's use. Isn't that beautiful? He can take broken pottery. He can take that which has been thrown away that has no value, and He can make it fit for His own use. That's what God does. That's why I've said so many times, the only valuable vessel in the hand of God is the broken one. When that woman broke that alabaster vase that contained the fragrant ointment, she broke it and used it to anoint Jesus with. And that vase itself was nothing. It wasn't that valuable. It was the contents of the vase. that was valuable. And the only way that that came out is when it was broken. And so we have this treasure in earthen vessels that the excellency may be of God and not ourselves. So when people are being broken, and Job is being broken, when your life is being broken, it is not broken without repair. Guys, always remember that. It is broken so that you could be repaired in His image. And you will have a word of comfort to give to others who are suffering through the things you yourself have gone through. And so when you learn that spiritual lesson that God's comfort is intended not just to be enjoyed by me, but to be given to others, then you'll understand how that though one suffers, the body suffers together, but we have the remedy in Christ. And we can bring that to someone and say, look, I've been broken like you. Not exactly, of course, but I've been there. And I can tell you this, you're never alone. God is with you. He will repair you and He will use you if you just trust in Him. You can say that. You can know that. Because that's what God does. And Job is going through these things. And he's being broken. As he continues, he speaks concerning the fact that, well, in verse 8, he binds up the water in thick clouds. The clouds are not broken under it. Covers the face of his throne. Spreads his cloud over it. In verse 10, he drew a circular horizon on the face of the waters at the boundary of light and darkness. So it's interesting how he speaks of the boundary of light. He speaks of a circular horizon. In other words, he formed the horizon, which is interesting. You know, once again, Job was aware that the earth was round. Sorry, flat earthers. In Proverbs 8:27b, it speaks of how he drew a circle on the face of the deep. There's a horizon he's aware of. The earth is a globe. He speaks of, in verse 10, the boundary of light. That means that when it's dark in one place, it's light in another. When it's night, in other words, in one hemisphere, it's day in the other. In verse 11, he says, the pillars of heaven tremble and are astonished at his rebuke. Now that is one of those verses that there's a lot of comment on. It may be referring to mountains, the pillars of heaven, mountains that reach to the heavens. But as it speaks in that way, notice it says the pillars of heaven tremble and are astonished at his rebuke. So it would include the various storms and all that can take place on mountain tops, the lightning and the thunder. He's saying that is all under his rule. Now it's interesting that they are astonished, it says, at his rebuke. Again, that could be a picture of the mountains under the rule of God. In verse 12, he says, he stirs up the sea with his power, and by his understanding, breaks up the storm. Even nature itself obeys him. He stirs up the sea, but he also calms it. He breaks up, it says, he breaks up the storm. He can calm the proud waves of the ocean. The psalmist in Psalm 65, verses 5 through 7, said it like this. He said, by awesome deeds, you answer us with righteousness, O God of our salvation, the hope of all the ends of the earth and of the farthest seas, the one who by his strength established the mountains, being girded with might, who stills the roaring of the seas, the roaring of their waves, the tumult of the peoples. Psalm 89, 8 and 9 says, O Lord, God of hosts, who is mighty as you are? O Lord, with your faithfulness all around you. And he says, you rule the raging of the sea. When its waves rise, you still them. So that caused me, as I was preparing the study, that caused me to remember something that I had read in the past concerning the fact that Jesus Christ can still the storm. And I was thinking of that. I was thinking of the time that Jesus and his men were in a storm on the Sea of Galilee. We are all familiar with this story. A great storm arose. The boat was covered, the Bible says, with waves. But Jesus was asleep. And the disciples were afraid. And they woke him up and they said, Lord, save us. We're perishing. Well, Matthew tells us that Jesus spoke and said, why are you so fearful, O you of little faith? And then he arose and he rebuked the winds. He spoke to him and the sea. And there was a great calm. And the scripture in Matthew 8, verse 27 says, the men marveled, saying, who can this be, that even the winds and the sea obey him? Yeah, I guess so. I've been on the Sea of Galilee many times. Many times. And there have been times when it was a little, there was a little bit of a storm. Not a major one. Nothing as large as the ones we see in Scripture. But there have been times when that the boat that we're in begins to lift a little bit and all. And we always get the same thing. The guys who own the boats and all of that, and they always say that, anybody here want to take a walk? You know, one time I was with Raul Reese and he tried. We found him at the bottom of the Sea of Galilee. Who wants to take a walk? Well, obviously that's the whole point, you know. And so when you think of the fact that God is the one who stills the storm, it's interesting how Jesus had to still the storm in the hearts of his men before he stilled the storm on the ocean. Which do you think was more difficult? He has quicker response from nature than he does from his own people. You see that so often in Scripture, where he has to still us before he stills nature itself. And so he has that power. And what do they do? They began to say, who is this? Who is this? We have yet to come to realize that we actually have God in the flesh in this boat with us. And when you understand that no matter where you are, you're never alone, you actually grow in your confidence and your strength. If you can wake up in the morning, even as you put your head on your pillow at night, and you can remind yourself, I am not alone, he is with me. He never leaves me. He never forsakes me. I'm never by myself. Even how the Lord Jesus was praying and said to his Father, and now I'm alone, and yet I'm not alone, for you are with me. If we would only understand that, if we only knew that. See, the world doesn't know that. The world can't say that, but the church can. The church can. You know, I'm not presumptuous. It could sound like I am. I'm not one who tempts the Lord. I'm not going to stand at the pinnacle of the temple and jump off just to see if the angels of God will lift me up, because they're not going to, and I just get to heaven quicker. You know, that's not the way to do it. But at the same time, like you, well, it's like this. If the Word of God says he's with me, he will strengthen me, he never leaves me, that he'll give me power, that I can have confidence. He didn't give me a spirit of fear, but of love, power, and sound mind. If those things are true, and they are, then maybe I ought to live as if I believe that. That doesn't mean I tempt him. That doesn't mean I go stand in the middle of a street and see whether a car can kill me when it hits me. It doesn't mean I'm going to do that or presume on him. It simply means I can live in peace, that I know that God is in control and he's moving on his own timetable. And I can know that because God can still the storm of the sea. I ask him to still the storm within me, God, because I want to rest and I want to be. Jesus, you were asleep. You weren't afraid of anything. You know you were going to make it through, and you knew the men were too. And here they are saying we're about to perish when in fact that wasn't possible. You were with them. And if we only understood that, I'm not saying again to go out and tempt the Lord. I'm simply saying let's walk in confidence because he's with us. You see, nature itself obeys God is the point that he's making.
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1: He stirs up the sea with his power. By his understanding, breaks up the storm. Verse 13, by his spirit, he adorned the heavens. His hand pierced the fleeing serpent. Interesting. When it says by his spirit, he adorned the heavens, by his spirit would refer, of course, to the Holy Spirit. The Holy Spirit who was part of the creation of the world. In Genesis chapter 1, verse 2, it says, the earth was formless and empty. Darkness is over the surface of the deep, and the Spirit of God was hovering over the waters. By His Spirit He adorned the heavens. The Spirit is part of His initial creation. He says He adorned the heavens. He made the heavens beautiful, wonderful to behold, and humbling to man. Indeed, the heavens are humbling to man. Because God has done this beautiful work. He has done this. And He has made these things beautiful. And so when we go outside and we see what is taking place, how the Lord has created all things, I don't know about you. My wife Marie and I sometimes, especially after it's rained, but there are times when we're driving together and my girl will look at me and she'll say this, and we say it fairly often. She'll say, "Isn't it beautiful? Isn't it beautiful? What a beautiful morning. It's so beautiful." And we know who to thank for that. It's God Himself. In Psalm 8, verse 1, it reads, "O Lord our God, how excellent is Your name in all the earth, who have set Your glory above the heavens." In verse 3 of Psalm 8, He said, "When I consider Your heavens, the work of Your fingers, the moon and the stars, which You have ordained, You have set in their place. What is man that You're mindful of him, the son of man, human beings, that You visit or You care for them?" So God, You've made everything beautiful. But it's interesting in verse 13 how He says His hand has pierced the fleeing serpent. That's an interesting phrase there. And as I was preparing, I looked at various commentators, which I do when I'm studying the Bible. And the commentators I use are not united in their understanding of what Job would be saying when it says His hand pierced the fleeing serpent. So some think He's referring simply to actual serpents. Serpents of any kind. And one commentator went so far as to say he may be speaking of a crocodile. And so they're saying that He's speaking concerning the ones whom He has created, and they interpret the word pierced to mean the one He formed. So they're saying, well, he's speaking of serpents of any kind. But others look at the word pierced, and they say it speaks of something that is crooked. So they'd say that this is speaking of lightning. And lightning, when it comes, the crooked serpent, they would say, beautifies the skies. There's others who say this speaks of the serpent, the great dragon, Satan himself. Remember in Revelation 12, verse 9, how the scripture says the great dragon was hurled down, that ancient serpent called the devil or Satan, who leads the whole world astray. He was hurled to the earth and his angels with him. So the crooked serpent, Satan. Satan was part of God's original creation, and he fell through pride. Well, Job, knowing of the fall of man, would be saying that Satan initiated that fall, which he did. And as a response, God will bring judgment on the great dragon for his rebellion. That would indicate that Job was aware Satan would be judged. And we know that Satan will ultimately be thrown into the lake of burning sulfur with the Antichrist and false prophet. So in Job's presentation of God's power over creation, this reveals its totality. The punishing of the serpent is evidence of God's power over the author of evil. Now, we'll close with a couple of thoughts. Remember, Bildad had said dominion and fear belong to him in verse 2 of chapter 25. Well, here Job makes it clear that that is something he knows absolutely to be true. And so he closes in verse 14 by saying, "Indeed, these are the mere edges of his ways, and how small a whisper we hear of him. But the thunder of his power, who can understand?" I've spoken of his grandeur, but now I speak that he is an incredibly awesome God. We can't understand the depth of his glory. We can't understand the magnitude of his majesty. All we can do is hear the whisper, but we can't endure the full thunder of glory. So Bildad, he is the absolute king over the entire universe. He is terrible in might, and all men should seek peace with him. He's saying God is perfect, and we're not. Yes, Bildad, we're only worms and maggots. And in the end, we need help. And we know in the New Testament that that help came to us through Jesus Christ. You see, Bildad is not aware of the love of God. He's aware of his awesome power, but he doesn't know his saving mercy yet. You see, it's God's loving grace that produces changed lives, not some rigid form of legalism, a list of don't do these things. It's the grace of God that actually brings life, because the letter of the law is what kills. And God's grace and God's mercy have been revealed in the face of Jesus Christ. And that's why we can confess our sin, because he is faithful and just to forgive us of our sin and to cleanse us from all unrighteousness. And when we give our heart to Christ, we can know God in a deeper way. We can actually begin to hear more than simply a whisper of his grandeur and majesty. But one day we shall see him face to face. And one day we will hear his voice as it speaks to us in an audible form. And one day we will be able to worship him with all of the saints, all of the ages, in thunderous worship and praise, where we will say, "You are worthy, O God, to receive honor and glory, for you have created all things, and by you all things have been created and exist. And Lord, we love you and we give to you glory because you revealed yourself to us through Jesus Christ." Bildad, you don't know that aspect of God, but we have been given the privilege of being able to see that in the face of Jesus Christ. And in that, we ought to be very, very, very grateful because he has shown us his love through his Son. And Father, we ask that you would work within us, Lord, so that we would really appreciate that simple knowledge that our sins are forgiven, that you are awesome in majesty and powerful in might. And yet, Lord, you took upon yourself human flesh. You dwelled amongst us. And people were able to see you in Jesus Christ. Like you said to Philip, "Have I been so long a time with you, and yet you have not known me, Philip? You who has seen me has seen the Father. How sayest thou then, show us the Father?" Well, Jesus, you revealed yourself to your men. By your Spirit, you have revealed yourself to us. And so we would honor you, and we would worship you, and we would follow you. For God, you are worthy of all honor and glory, and we love you. And even as our eyes are closed and our heads are bowed, perhaps there are some right now, whether watching online or in this room, who need prayer. You need to get right with God. And if you need prayer, and perhaps those of you who are online, you might want to join in this. If you need prayer, you want to be right with the Lord, would you raise your hand? Let me pray for you right where you're at. Father, you see these hands. You know the reason why they're being raised to you. And in Jesus' name, I ask that you would reach and touch them right now. Their hands are raised to you saying, "God, be merciful to me and help me. I need you." Perhaps some are opening their hearts and saying, "God, I need you to dwell within me. I want to follow you." Perhaps there are some even right now online who are doing that. Father, I pray that you would work within them. And right now, you would make yourself known to them. May they have your peace. May they have your comfort. And may they walk from this point on in your Spirit.
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2: When we look back at God's faithfulness in our life, it can help us overcome our fears in the present. 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It's going to encourage you to trust Him now with this current situation. Well, you know, God was faithful before. God didn't fail me before. Came through for me before. He's going to come through here.
3: 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The fondness isn't always there, is it? With those difficult situations from the past, you can look back on them and think of the hope God gives. 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

The Lord your God has chosen you to be a people for himself, a special treasure above all the peoples on the face of the earth. Israel was a holy people. They were set apart to the Lord, chosen by the Lord, set apart for him. And so they're to be different from all other people. So too with us. In Titus chapter 2, verse 14, it says that we are God's own special people. The old King James says his peculiar people. Some of us are more peculiar than others, but and we've been purchased by the blood of Jesus Christ. We belong to him. We belong to the Lord now. And so we should be different from the world around us. We shouldn't live like the world around us. We should live differently. Look at verse 7. The Lord did not set his love on you, nor choose you, because you were more in number than any other people, for you were the least of all peoples. But because the Lord loves you, and because he would keep the oath which he swore to your fathers, the Lord has brought you out of Egypt with a mighty hand, and redeemed you from the house of bondage, from the hand of Pharaoh, the king of Egypt. In verse 7, God tells them that God did not choose the Israelites because they were the greatest nation, or because they were the largest nation, largest in number, or the most powerful nation. In fact, he tells us that the Israelites were the least of all peoples. They were the smallest nation and the weakest nation. So then why did God choose Israel above all the other nations to be his own special people? Why did he choose them? Well, he tells us in verse 8, because the Lord loved them. Why did the Lord love them? Because God is love. His love for them had nothing to do with them. It's not because they earned God's love or somehow deserved God's love more than any other nation, and that's why he chose them. It's not because Israel was already seeking after God, and that's why he chose them. If you remember back when God chose Abraham, back in the book of Genesis, Abraham was an idol worshiper in Ur of the Chaldees. He didn't even know the true and living God. He was worshiping other gods, and God chose him. Why does God choose any of us? Why did God choose you? Why did God choose me? Why does God love us? The reason is because God is love. He loves us

0: because he is love. It's not because we are just more doggone lovable than anybody else, and that's why he chose us. He didn't choose us because we have more to offer than other people have to offer. He didn't choose us because he needed someone like us on his team. He didn't choose us because we're such an asset to him. In fact, in many ways, we're a liability to him because he's got to keep bailing us out and forgiving us. He chose us because he's love and he's merciful and he's gracious. Ephesians 2 tells us that. We were dead in our trespasses and sins when God saved us. Romans says we were without power. We were weak and could do nothing when God saved us. As we've seen in our study of 1 Corinthians on Sunday, God likes to choose the foolish and the weak and the despised and the nothings and the nobodies. Those who have nothing to offer spiritually, those who are poor in spirit, bankrupt spiritually, broken. He likes to choose broken people so that God gets all the glory for what he does in us and through us. So that no one thinks that it's because of us, that it's all because of him and what he does in our life. So this is the same with Israel. God chose Israel because they were the smallest nation, so that God would get all the glory for the great things he will do through them as a nation. No one will give the credit to Israel. Look at verse 9. Verse 9 says, therefore know that the Lord your God, he is God, meaning he's your God, and no other God is your God, the faithful God who keeps covenant and mercy for 1,000 generations with those who love him and keep his commandments. What a wonderful verse, verse 9 is. He begins the verse by saying, therefore, know, and that word know means understand this. Therefore, know this, understand this, that the Lord your God, he is your God and your God alone. You don't have any other gods. He is the faithful God. Our God is the faithful God. God will be faithful to his promises because he is the faithful God. It is who he is. It's his nature. He can't be unfaithful. He's the faithful God. Over in the New Testament in 1 Thessalonians, 1 Thessalonians chapter 5, verse 23. Now may the God of peace himself sanctify you completely, and may your whole spirit, soul, and body be preserved blameless at the coming of our Lord Jesus Christ. Doesn't that sound wonderful, this blessing that Paul declares on the Thessalonians? May the God of peace himself sanctify you completely. May your whole spirit, soul, and body be preserved blameless at the coming of our Lord Jesus Christ. And then Paul says, he who calls you is faithful, and he will also do it. You don't have to worry. He's going to preserve you blameless until the day of Christ Jesus because he's faithful and he's going to do it. God is faithful. And notice what it says again in this verse. Notice he will keep his covenant and mercy for 1,000 generations. That's a long time. The phrase here, 1,000 generations, it means that he will be faithful forever. This is not a temporary faithfulness. This is an enduring faithfulness, a steadfast faithfulness. And this promise is to those who love him and keep his commandments. So do you love God? Do you do your best to keep his commandments and to walk in his ways? Well, this promise is that he will keep his covenants and his mercy to you that love him and keep his commandments. And God is utterly reliable and trustworthy for those who love him and obey him. He cannot be unfaithful. He cannot be unfaithful to his promises. People can be unfaithful to you. Sometimes people have the best intentions, but they still fall short and can be unfaithful and not keep their promises. Politicians can be unfaithful to the promises that they make. God keeps his promises. He's faithful. He's never changing. He never fails. There's no shadow of turning with God. He's the same yesterday, today, and forever. He was and is and will be faithful and always faithful to his promises. And so we can trust him. Charles Spurgeon said, "There is no unfaithfulness in him. He keeps truth forever. He has never broken a promise yet." Isn't that great? He's never broken a promise yet. Now, in contrast to those who love and obey God and enjoy his covenant and his mercy, verse 10 says, "And he repays those who hate him to their face to destroy them. He will not be slack with him who hates him. He will repay him to his face." And in your Bible next to verse 10, you can write, "Wow." Right? That's pretty intense. I mean, he's talking, you know, like trash here. "I will repay you to your face," to those who hate you. Those of you out there who hate me, I want you to hear this. I'm going to repay you to your face here. And he repeats it twice in the verse. Now, those nations living in the promised land, those pagan Gentile nations, they hated God. They hated his light. They hated his truth. They suppressed the truth of God. And God, Yahweh, will repay them and destroy them. He's going to repay them. As I said earlier, God withholds that payment for 700 years. He holds back. He restrains himself. But God will repay them and destroy them. You know, another way to consider verse 10 is when those who hate God, hate Jesus Christ, when they die, they will stand before Jesus Christ. And Jesus Christ will repay them to their face. Literally face to face when they stand before him. And he will send those who hate him into everlasting torment, the Bible says. And the Bible describes it as a place where the fire is never quenched, where there is wailing and gnashing of teeth forever. And so those that hate God will hate him forever in hell and gnash their teeth at him forever. I want to hear Jesus say, "Well done, good and faithful servant. Enter into the joy of your Lord. Not depart from me. I never knew you." Those who hate him will hear that. Verse 11. "Therefore you shall keep the commandment, the statutes, the judgments, which I command you today to observe them. Then it shall come to pass, because you listen to these judgments and keep and do them, that the Lord your God will keep with you the covenant and the mercy which he swore to your fathers, and he will love you and bless you and multiply you. He will also bless the fruit of your womb and the fruit of your land, your grain and your new wine and your oil, the increase of your cattle and the offspring of your flock, and the land of which he swore to your fathers to give you. You shall be blessed above all peoples. There shall not be a male or female barren among you or among your livestock." What a promise God made to Israel. And these are promises to Israel. But Israel didn't keep the commandments of God, so they never enjoyed these promises to their fullness, to their fulfillment. Verse 15, "And the Lord will take away from you all sickness and will afflict you with none of the terrible diseases of Egypt, which you have known, but will lay them on all those who hate you." The reason why God is going to do this for Israel, in part, is to display to the world the advantages of knowing God and having a relationship with him and walking in his ways. So all the nations around them will see that it's a much better life if you follow the God of Israel and worship him and obey him. So all the nations will see the blessings that come from their relationship with the Lord.
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0: just like with you, just like with me, our life is meant to be a witness to those around us. And they see, you know, God's blessing in our life. They see the joy that we have of the Lord, the joy of the Lord, the peace, the love, the relationships, and the goodness and the mercy and the kindness of the Lord that follows us all the days of our life. And it's a witness to those around us. And hopefully it's a testimony to them that following Jesus Christ is a much better life than not following him. Look at verse 16. Also, you shall destroy all the peoples whom the Lord your God delivers over to you. Your eyes shall not have no pity on them, nor shall you serve their gods, for that will be a snare to you. It's going to be a snare to you. And this command was to prevent Israel from being led astray by those other nations. Destroy them. That way they can't lead you astray. We should remove anything from our lives or anything that can lead us away from Christ. And that may even include relationships in our life. If you have people in your life that are just leading you away from Christ and leading you into worldliness or sin, you should remove those people or those things from your life. If you should say in your heart, these nations are greater than I, how can I dispossess them? You shall not be afraid of them, but you shall remember well what the Lord your God did to Pharaoh and to all of Egypt, the great trials which your eyes saw, the signs and wonders, the mighty hand, the outstretched arm by which the Lord your God brought you out, so shall the Lord your God do to all the peoples of whom you are afraid. The nations in the promised land, they were greater than Israel. They were stronger than Israel. They were larger than Israel. But God will deliver that land to Israel. And God reminds Israel here that he delivered them from Egypt. And he tells them, when you're afraid, because you see those nations, just remember what I did to Egypt and what you saw me do to the great and powerful Egyptians and their army and their Pharaoh. You know, when we look back at God's faithfulness in our life, it can help us overcome our fears in the present. Looking back and seeing times in your life when God was faithful, when God brought you through a situation or a circumstance, you can look back and reflect on God's faithfulness in the past. It's going to encourage you to trust him now with this current situation. Well, you know, God was faithful before. God didn't fail me before. Came through for me before. He's going to come through here as well. Verse 20. Moreover, the Lord your God will send the hornet among them until those who are left who hide themselves from you are destroyed. Verse 21. You shall not be terrified of them, for the Lord your God, the great and awesome God, is among you. God can send hornets against your enemies, he says here. I love that. God has all kinds of ways to defend you. He can work in ways that you never even think of. I would have never thought, send hornets, Lord. Drive them away with hornets. God can come up with things that don't even enter into our minds. Something as, in some ways, very simple and natural, like just sending a swarm of hornets to chase off that opposing army. And you look, Lord, I never thought about that before. I guess that's pretty amazing, Lord, that you would send hornets. Right? And the Lord will do that. Look at verse 21 again. Verse 21 is such a great verse. You shall not be terrified of them, for the Lord your God, the great and awesome God, is among you. You know, God's remedy for our fears is always him, his presence with us. Throughout the Bible, that is always God's answer to our fears and how we overcome our fears. God is with us, his presence. Over in Psalm 23, the shepherd's psalm that we all know so well, verse 4 says, "Yo, though I walk through the valley of the shadow of death, I will fear no evil." Why? For you are with me. I'm not going to be afraid because you are with me. God is with us. You know, if you're a Christian, God is with you all the time. The Holy Spirit of God dwells in you and goes with you everywhere you go. In every situation you face, you're never alone. God is always with you. And that should be a comfort to you. Verse 22, "And the Lord your God will drive out those nations before you little by little. You will be unable to destroy them at once, lest the beasts of the field become too numerous for you." Verse 22 is such an interesting verse to me of just the care and attention of the Lord here. God will deliver the promised land to Israel, but he's going to deliver it to them gradually, little by little. Because God knows if he delivers it all at one time, like in a single day or over the course of a week or a month, they wouldn't be able to handle it. And the land would become overrun with wild beasts. Some of you may remember back during COVID, during the lockdowns, where there were all those reports of, like, out in Colorado, like mountain lions coming down into towns because nobody was outside. And all these wild beasts were just kind of coming down into cities and neighborhoods because people were all in their home. Well, it's a similar thing here. If God just hands over all the land to them in one day, well, then the wild beasts are just going to take over. And they're going to have a whole bunch of other problems they're going to have to deal with. And they just wouldn't be able to handle it. So he's going to do it little by little. And listen, sometimes God does a work in our lives little by little instead of all at once. Because he knows we couldn't handle it if he just did it all at once. We can be, you know, so impatient with the Lord, and we want the Lord to give us an instant answer, instant delivery. Like, Lord, just do it all right now. Don't put this off. And we grow impatient as we wait upon the Lord because we want the Lord to do it instantly for us. But God takes this gradual process because he knows if he does it instantly, we won't be able to handle it. It'll be too much for us. And so we have to be patient and wait on God's timing and just trust the process that God is taking us through, because the alternative could be worse. If he answered your prayer and gave you all of what you're asking for immediately, it would introduce a whole mess of other problems for you. And he knows that. And we don't know that. We think we know more than the Lord sometimes and what would be best for us. But really, Father knows best. So he says in verse 23, but the Lord your God will deliver them over to you and will inflict defeat upon them until they are destroyed. Again, the Lord is doing this. Verse 24, and he will deliver their kings into your hand, and you will destroy their name from under heaven. No one shall be able to stand against you until you have destroyed them. You shall burn the carved images of their gods with fire. He repeats this over and over and over. You shall not covet the silver or gold that is on them. They overlaid their idol statues with silver and gold. He says, nor take it for yourselves, lest you be snared by it, for it is an abomination to the Lord your God. He says, I want you to burn their idols. I don't want you to strip off the silver and gold that is on those idols. I want you to destroy the silver and gold that is on those idols. And of course, right, we would say, well, before we destroy this idol, why don't we take the gold off? That's really valuable. And God knows every time you see that gold, you're going to think of the idol that it came from. And so he says, destroy the silver and the gold also, because it's going to be a snare for you. Israel could not even take the silver and the gold because it would be a snare for them. Nor shall you bring an abomination into your house, lest you be doomed to destruction like it. You shall utterly detest it and utterly abhor it, for it is an accursed thing. He says, don't even bring one of their idols into your home, like for a decoration or a souvenir. The Lord says, no, don't even do that. Utterly destroy it. And the idea here, and please listen, don't have a casual attitude towards things that might lead you away from Jesus Christ. Don't have a casual attitude about those things. Well, it's no big deal. I can have it in the house. It's not that big of a temptation. Well, if it potentially can lead you away from Christ, don't allow it any place in your life or in your home or in your family, so that you can fully follow Christ and so that you can enjoy the rich, abundant life that Jesus Christ has to offer in all of its fullness. Amen. He asked me how I know, and I say it rings truer than the finest crystal.
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2: It's really a very sick person that doesn't want to be convicted anymore. I thank God for conviction. Thank you, Jesus, that the Holy Spirit is the watchman and convicts me. And you see, that guarantees growth. If I respond to the conviction, and the conviction is to bring me back into fellowship and relationship with a God who loves me, and you see, it causes growth and depth and maturity. It increases, you see, enhances the relationship. You get to know each other in a greater way. And you realize how much God loves you.

0: you know how to discern between conviction and condemnation? Or how about guilt versus shame? Do you know where these feelings come from? And is there any good that can come from any of these that quite often so confront any of us at any given time throughout our lives? As we explore the Word of God today with Pastor Bill Gallatin, Ezekiel the prophet is shown that one of the key elements to ensure a proper perspective of and knowing the source of these feelings and what to do with them comes from not only a right relationship with God, but leaders in the faith teaching and demonstrating just what a right relationship with God looks like. This is Walk in the Light. If you have your Bible handy, please turn to Ezekiel chapter 33 and let's allow the Word of God to speak the truth, life, and the love of God into our lives.
1: The teaching of the Word of God warns, enlightens, and lets the people know how close things are. Realize the signs of the end, how easy it is to know and to be prepared and be ready. And then when you hear about the end times or hear some prophecy, it doesn't frighten the individual. It encourages, it edifies, because they're assured, I'm ready. I'm living as such, I'm ready. That I'm not worried that that day would overtake me as a thief. I'm ready. And I'm living accordingly. And so that's why Ezekiel is told here, whosoever heareth the sound of the trumpet and taketh not warning, if the sword come and take him away, his blood shall be upon his own head. It's his own fault. On judgment day, that moment, that time frame, whatever it was, he'll know and see that, yes, you were warned. He heard the sound of the trumpet, and he took not warning. His blood shall be upon him, but he that taketh warning shall deliver his own soul. Again, see, why does God give the warning? Why does God teach the word? Why does God raise up men to bring forth the word of God? Because he doesn't want anybody to perish. He knows the power of the word to change a life. If somebody's heart is open, the ear is open to hear and receive, how that can turn a life around and save a soul. And that ear can hear the love that God has for the sinner. The direction that God wants to give. But, now here's the awesome responsibility after the privilege is given to the watchman. If the watchman see the sword come and blow not the trumpet, and the people be not warned, if the sword come and take any person from among them, he is taken away in his iniquity, but his blood will I require at the hand of the watchman's hand. In other words, the unfaithfulness of pastors or priests or servants of the Lord, unfaithful in the ministry, unfaithful to God and not giving a true message, maybe turning their church into an entertainment center just to get people to show up, picking topics that will only, you know, smooth things over. Nothing that would ever convict of sin or might offend somebody. Oh, I can't preach this message, Lord. Someone may leave the church. We may not grow. And brother so-and-so, you know, he's extremely wealthy, Lord, and he's a big tither. I know what he's doing personally. If I teach this, he's liable to leave the church. I can't teach that, Lord. I don't want to teach everything, Lord. I want to teach things that will just keep people coming. And you see, there's the terrible disease of Israel. Remember, they got to the point that they said to Jeremiah, don't speak the truth to us. Speak unto us smooth things. It's really a very sick person that doesn't want to be convicted anymore. I thank God for conviction. Thank you, Jesus, that the Holy Spirit is the watchman and convicts me. And you see, that guarantees growth. If I respond to the conviction, and the conviction is to bring me back into fellowship and relationship with a God who loves me, and you see, it causes growth and depth and maturity. It increases, you see, enhances the relationship. You get to know each other in a greater way. and you realize how much God loves you. So thou son of man, I have set thee a watchman unto the house of Israel. That's why James, you remember, says in chapter 3, verse 1, be ye not many masters or teachers, because you have the greater responsibility, and there'll be a greater judgment and accountability if you put yourself in that position that I am going to tell people what Jesus Christ is really like. I'm going to speak and teach the Bible. Make sure you do it right. If you become a spokesman for Jesus Christ, and you're going to tell, you know, the people what he is like, make sure you give a true picture, James is saying. Don't take that calling upon yourself. Make sure God has called you and enabled you. That's why he said, be ye not many teachers. Don't take that office just because, oh, I think that's cool. I'm going to do that myself. I'm tired of working on the assembly line anyhow. I'm just going to go out and be a prophet. Now, if God calls you, you're off the assembly line. You're going to have to eventually drop the nets. But God will enable you with his Spirit. And there's nothing more glorious and not a greater privilege than to tell people how wonderful and how powerful and glorious Jesus Christ is, and how willing God is to forgive the sinner, and how faithful he is to keep you until the very end. And what a marvelous Lord he is, how good he is, how powerful and able, omnipotent, resources that are infinite to meet your needs and care for you, whatever your need is. So, thou son of man, I have set thee a watchman unto the house of Israel. Therefore thou shalt hear the word at my mouth and warn them from me. Another, he doesn't say rail on them and beat them and scream and condemn. He says warn them. He doesn't say you have to force them to change. He just says, you warn. Your calling is to warn. Speak the truth, and that's all. You don't have to be responsible for closing the deal. That's the work of the Holy Spirit with their heart, if they're willing. You don't do more than God asked you to, and then really condemn or threaten. He says warn them. Enlighten. Cause them to take heed. Caution them. You speak the truth in love. Paul says, we speak the truth in love. And then the Spirit of God is the only one who can close the deal. God doesn't say that you have to get them to sign on the dotted line and get all angry and upset and get emotional. Now, you may meet an emotional person, but if you're going to be emotional, speak the truth in love. You are called to warn them, not beat them. You see, those were the hireling prophets. They wanted instant success. They wanted things to grow. They saw that the more I get that start listening, the more the tithe, the more money I get. They were doing it for their own self-gratification. They weren't concerned about the glory of God. And so he says, just you warn them. That's all. And when I say unto the wicked, O wicked man, thou shalt surely die. If thou dost not speak to warn the wicked from his way, that wicked man shall die in his iniquity, but his blood will I require at thine hand. I will hold you accountable because you have been in the ministry and you have been my spokesman and you have not been faithful. Your heart has not been single. Oh, to have a... You see, there's the beauty of Ezekiel's life. He remained steadfast. He wasn't looking for success in numbers. All he was doing, I want to be faithful to what God's asked me to do. If he had charts and graphs that by now you should have this many people and this many people and you should be, you see, he'd have failed miserably. God told him to begin with, I've called you to be my spokesman. I'm the one who causes the people to come respond to me. Don't worry about that. You just speak for me. And Ezekiel, I'll tell you now that, you see, I have a special purpose for your calling that no one's going to listen to you. But when it's all over, they're going to know that a prophet has been in their midst. You just be faithful to me, and the reward's just as great as anyone else in the Bible. We're rewarded on the faithfulness of what he's asked us to do, not by what, you know, is material or physical. It's by the faithfulness of what he's asked us to do. Whether it's to be an Ezekiel or a Billy Graham or just a husband holding a job and loving my wife and providing for her every need so she never has to worry, or being a godly mother, whether I have a husband or not, staying pure and holy to Jesus Christ. The reward is just as great. Glorify me by being single and holy and pure. Glorify me by going into the mission field and maybe never seeing your family relatives again until glory, leaving it in my hand. Glorify me by being faithful in the Sunday school. Whatever. And your reward is great. Because no matter what success there is, you see, it's a gift from above, the Father of lights. It's the Holy Spirit. As Paul said, what do we have to glory in? What have I given to somebody else that I have not first received? And if I haven't received it, why do I glory as though I did not receive it, as though there's something special in me? It's all a gift of God. All the marvelous working of God, not by might nor by power, but by my Spirit, saith the Lord of hosts. And so, you see, I don't have to strain. God's Spirit is the thing, the person who gives the success, makes things happen. I just speak. He does it all. Nevertheless, if thou warn the wicked of his way, to turn from it, if he do not turn from his way, he shall die in his iniquity, but thou hast delivered thy soul. You know, the wages of sin are death. But what? The reward of Jesus Christ is eternal life. The gift of God is eternal life. Isn't it amazing? You got to work your fanny off to get some of the devil's rewards, and it ends up killing you. Some people actually can destroy their physical bodies by what they put in their bodies, working hard to spend hard-earned money to buy the things the devil says will calm your nerves and make you laugh and giggle on the weekends once in a while and let you lighten up. And it destroys your liver, your organs, your brain cells, your lungs, and the wages of it finally kill you. You pay and kill yourself. And don't even realize it, because Satan's so subtle in the beginning, he just makes this poison feel good in the beginning. But then, the wages, what you're paying for, eventually it kills you. The wages of sin or death. But the gift, God says, I can give you something free. It'll give you eternal life. Don't let Satan con you. The gift of God. The gift, you don't have to work for it, is eternal life through Jesus Christ. He says, I have a gift for you. Not only a gift of salvation, but then the gifts of the Spirit, the gift of the Holy Spirit to guide you, to keep you. Therefore, O Son of Man, thou Son of Man, speak unto the house of Israel. Thus ye speak, saying, if our transgressions and our sins be upon us, and we pine away in them, how shall we then live? How are we going to live if this is going to take place? What chance do we have? Say unto them, as I live, saith the Lord God, I have no pleasure in the death of the wicked. Let's put a preface in there. God's saying, I have no pleasure in the death of the wicked, but I'm not going to violate your free will. If you want to keep stopping, you know, on the way home and buy that six-pack, I'm not going to stop you. If you're going to keep fooling around with that computer at 3 o'clock in the morning and flirt with a horrible addiction that you won't be able to set yourself free from, I'm not going to interfere with you. If you're going to, whatever, keep doing it, I'm not going to interfere. You see, you will be responsible for what happens to you. I'm not going to interfere with the freedom of your will. But I'll tell you, I have no pleasure in the death of the wicked, but that the wicked turn from his way and live. Turn ye, turn it off. Turn it off if you have to. If you have to, get rid of the cable. Why keep allowing it to stimulate you to the point where you keep going back to it? Turn ye from your evil ways. For why will you die, O house of Israel? He's warning multitudes of people. Why die? It's going to lead to death. When I'm offering you life, the things that I offer you guarantee life, not bondage, freedom. Therefore, thou son of man, say unto the children of thy people, the righteousness of the righteous shall not deliver him in the day of his transgression. You see, you can't balance the scales with good works. By the deeds of the law shall no flesh be justified. For it's by the deeds of the law that we realize what sin is. Jesus Christ fulfilled the demands of the law in our place. We cannot. So once you realize, oh, I've been a bad person, and you try to work yourself into the kingdom, no, you can't do it. The righteousness of the righteous shall not deliver him in the day of his transgression. All the past good that you ever did. As for the wickedness of the wicked, he shall not fall thereby in the day that he turneth from his wickedness, neither shall the righteous be able to live for his righteousness in the day that he sinneth. When I shall say to the righteous that he shall surely live, if he trust to his own righteousness and commit iniquity, all his righteousnesses shall not be remembered. See, that's my problem. That's my dilemma. Like Paul and his horrible dilemma. That I want to do, I can't do. That I know that is right, I want to do right, I can't. Because I don't have the power. I'm a fallen creature. I have a sin nature. And so that's why God sent his son, Jesus Christ, to fulfill the demands of the law on our behalf. And then we become the righteousness of God in Christ. And righteousness is imputed to you now. And you're not under the law to be judged under the law. Now you're in grace. Paul devotes the whole third chapter of Galatians to show this. If you want to make a cross-reference. That's the problem. If you trust to your own righteousness, there's no way on judgment day that you'll be able to enter into glory. Paul brings that out clearly when he quotes Romans, or speaks in Romans, and he quotes the 14th Psalm that said, God looked down from heaven to the sons of men to see if there were any righteous. And he said, there is none righteous, no, not one. All of mankind has altogether become filthy. And so God sent his son, and all my filth, all the unrighteousness of mankind was placed on Jesus Christ on the cross. And so righteousness now is imputed to me. The righteousness of Christ is imputed to you, to me, when you put your faith in Jesus Christ. And so now if I stand before God in judgment day, I don't stand there with my own righteousness or my past good deeds trying to balance the scales, because there's no hope. There's no way. The Bible's clear that I'd be able to stand and God accepts me. I'm accepted in the Beloved. You are accepted because of Christ's righteousness. When I say to the righteous that he shall surely live, if he trust to his own righteousness and commit iniquity, all his righteousnesses shall not be remembered. If you try to get into heaven by keeping the law, like the Old Testament saints, and you refuse grace from Jesus Christ, it says if you break one law, you might as well break all of the commandments. You're not going to make it. Paul brings out in Romans 3:23 that all have sinned and come short of the glory of God. Now, there's probably some of you that are far stronger and more moral and have greater inner strength than me. If we took off from Atlantic City and started swimming to England, you may swim a lot further than me because you're a better swimmer. You may say, boy, I'm way ahead of Bill. And you could be morally if you were, you know, trying to be right before God in your own strength. I won't do this, and I won't do that, and I won't do this. And you may get a lot further than me, but you're never going to get to the other side. You may swim 25 miles or 100 miles out into the ocean, but eventually you're going to drown. And you could be just, oh, I'm better than Bill. I'm better. Oh, I'm getting further than someone else. I'm so good. That person got 10 feet off the beach and drowned. This person only got 1 mile and drowned. But everybody drowns. All come short. Nobody's going to make it. You see, you can't. All have sinned and come short of the glory of God. That's why we need Jesus. Right? He's the only one that can get across. And we have to get across with it. Remember, there's actual stories in the Gospels, in fact, two stories, where he told the apostles, experienced fishermen, they know all about the Sea of Galilee. Yes, we're going to the other side. They got to the middle of the lake in two different occasions, and storms hit, and they weren't going to, if it wasn't for Jesus, they wouldn't have made it. You see, but isn't that wonderful to know? Because of Jesus, you are going to make it. I am going to make it. Not because of me. You are going to make it. If you've put your faith and trust in Jesus Christ, and his righteousness, and it's a place to find. God looks at your life and all the failure and the struggles. He says, my son's righteousness is on it. Father, they belong to us. I died for them. My robes are upon them. They're accepted. They're forgiven. But for his iniquity that he hath committed, he shall die for it. In other words, you're going to try and work it on your own energy without Christ. Please God, do good things. Again, when I say unto the wicked, thou shalt surely die if he turn from his sin and do that which is lawful and right. If the wicked restore the pledge, give again that he had robbed, walk in the statutes of life without committing iniquity, he shall surely live, he shall not die. But there's the dilemma. Who can do it? And so that's why Christ came.
0: 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Thank you again for taking time out of your schedule to hear what the Lord would say. And if you can, join us next time for another Walk in the Light.

0: 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There's no time like right now to do it. 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
1: Some of you need to reconsecrate your life and say, Lord, I've been doing my own thing. Even though I'm going by your name, I've been living unto myself. Forgive me. I need your power. I want you to fill me with your power. Because time is short, folks. We don't have a lot of time to mess around. It's not a time to worry about our investments, to worry about our futures and our home and all this other stuff. Now is the time to think about touching lives. Now is the time to invest your time, your energy, your resource into the kingdom of God. And you will be so rich for it, not only in this life, but in the life to come, because I believe time is short.
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0: 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On our last Searchlight program, we began looking at an interesting truth about God's calling on our lives. That truth is found in Romans chapter 11, verse 29. This verse says that the gifts and callings of God are irrevocable. That is, God will not take back the gifts and callings that He has placed on our lives, no matter how bad we blow it. Let's now join Pastor John for our teaching in progress and learn about this amazing promise of God.
1: It's not change yourself. That's impossible. It's a losing battle. You're getting older. You're not going to win. It's not pamper yourself. That's frustration perpetually. Every era, the word is this: die to self and live for others. Jesus said, whoever loses his life for my sake, that is for my cause, will find it. But if you live for yourself, you're going to lose it. Give yourself away. Use the gifts that God has given you, the calling that He's placed upon you, and go for it in giving yourself to others. Forget about yourself. Even though our whole generation is caught up in this mentality, in the 50s, the best-selling magazine in our nation was a magazine entitled Life. In the 60s, though, a new bestseller was published called People. That interests me, because people is a part of life, but it's not all of life. Life is bigger than people. In the 70s, the best-selling new magazine was Us. Now, Us is part of people, but not all of people, which is part of life, but not all of life. So we go from life to people to us. In the 80s, the best-selling new magazine was Self. Now, Self is part of us, but not all of us, which is part of people, but not all of people, which is part of life, but not all of life. So we go from life to people to us to self. If you want to make a million, publish a magazine called Me. And when you open it up, have it just be a mirror. You'll make a million, I'm convinced of it. Because that's where people are at, caught up in themselves, living for themselves, and miserable in the process. Jesus said, the key is giving yourself away in ministry, denying yourself and living for others, you see. That story that is true, that portrays it so perfectly for me. In the Sierra Nevada mountain range, about 20 years ago now, a man was walking, hiking on a fall day, several miles from where he parked his vehicle. The temperature dropped precipitously, and clouds began to form that were ominous, dark, threatening. He realized that a storm was coming unexpectedly, so he headed back to where he left his car, but on the way, man, the snow began to fall. He wasn't prepared for it. He hurried, but it fell heavier and heavier. He was caught up in an unexpected, unseasonal blizzard. It was a whiteout. And he wandered around, not able to see 2 feet in front of him. And as the hours passed by, he felt his body giving out. He was freezing. He felt that deadly lethargy creep in. He knew that if he gave into the lethargy and just sat down and rested like his body was telling him to do, that he would never give up again or get up again, that he would die. And yet it was so overwhelming, this lethargy, that finally he just caved in and sat down by a tree in the midst of this blizzard.

0: lizard, knowing he would die. But as he sat down, amazingly, he felt something next to him. He brushed away the snow, and it was a body. Somebody else, also caught up in the storm, had stopped at the same exact spot, given up, and was now covered with snow. He brushed away the flakes and felt for a pulse and found there was still a bit of life flowing through that body. And he stood up, and with superhuman strength, he took that body and he put it on his shoulders and he began to walk. And he walked about 100 feet, just moving almost instinctively, just walking in any direction. He moved about 100 feet when he came right face to door with a cabin. A cabin was only 100 feet away from where he would have given up. He didn't see it because of the blizzard. But once he attempted to save somebody else and started moving, he found a cabin. And in the cabin, there was a man cooking dinner with a fire going. And both of those travelers caught in that unexpected storm were saved. He saved himself by saving another. By helping out somebody else, he himself stood and walked and was warmed. And I'll tell you, you who feel like you're giving up and just want to sit down and die, the key is giving out. The gifts that God has given you, the calling he's placed upon you, and you say, well, John, I agree with that, but you don't know where I've been. Certainly the calling is no longer on my life. The gifts have been taken from my life. I've been so iniquitous. I've sinned so badly. Are you more iniquitous than Samson? A man who was used mightily against the Philistines. But you know the story. Fell in love with a lady who had honey lips and a poisoned heart. Delilah. Oh, please, Sammy, she said. Please, please, tell me the secret of your strength. Well, babe, I'll tell you. If you put leather thongs around me, bowstrings of raw leather, I'll be as impotent as any other man. Oh, thanks, Sammy. He falls asleep on her lap. She ties him up with the leather strings, calls for the Philistines. Samson, wake up, the Philistines are here. He stands up and snaps those babies off and does the Philistines in. And Delilah looks at him and said, you lied to me. Okay, babe, I'll tell you what. I'm sorry, forgive me. If you put new ropes around me, not these leather bowstrings, but new ropes, green ropes, man, I'll be like any other individual. And he falls asleep again. And while he's sleeping, she gets some new ropes and ties him up. Sammy, the Philistines are here again. Amazing. And he wakes up and pops those babies off like they were threads and takes on the Philistines. And she begins to cry, oh, you lied to me, Samson. And she continually hounded him. Okay, if you weave my hair, ooh, watch out, Samson. You're getting a little close now. If you weave my hair, then I'll be like any other man. And so he fell asleep, and you know the story. He woke up, and his hair was woven. Samson, the Philistines are upon thee. And he stood up, did them in, went over to her loom, and broke it. You got to wonder about Samson. What's the deal? Could anybody be that dense? Could anybody be that dumb? And she cries and weeps day after day, and finally he says, okay, I'll tell you the secret of my strength. If you cut my hair, I'll be like any other man. He fell asleep once more, and she sheared his hair. Samson, the Philistines are here. And chapter 16 of Judges tells a story. He stood up in one of the saddest verses in all the scripture, verse 20 of Judges 16. He wist not that the spirit had departed from him And he took on the Philistines, but man, they did him in. And they took him, and we are told, they blinded him by poking out his eyes. And they bound him in brass. And they made him grind grain round and round like a oxen, like a common cattle. By the way, kids, that's what sin will do. The blinding of Samson because of sin. You will no longer see clearly if you continue in sin. You won't see things in proper perspective. The blinding of Samson. Then the binding of Samson. That's what sin will do. It'll bind you. You'll no longer be free like you once were. Emotionally, physically, and certainly spiritually. You'll no longer be free. The blinding of Samson because of sin, the binding around Samson because of sin, and the grinding that Samson was doing as the result of that sin. Life will be a grind. Round and round you'll go, saying, I'm not going nowhere. What's the deal here? Hey, ask Samson. Was Samson that stupid? I suggest to you something for your consideration. Samson knew he was going to get a haircut when he told Delilah that secret. But you see, as a Nazarite, there were three things that a Nazarite was absolutely forbidden to do. Drink wine, touch dead bodies, or get a haircut. Samson had already taken of wine at the Philistine parties, and nothing happened. He touched a dead body in the lion's carcass in which there was honey. He reached into that dead carcass and he took out honey, and again nothing happened. And I suggest to you that Samson really thought, well, hey, I've already taken of the wine, I've already touched a dead body, I must be an exception. Nothing's going to really happen to me, so I get a haircut. If this will keep her quiet and make her happy, after all, aren't husbands supposed to love their wives and all that stuff? Whatever he was thinking. He got a haircut. I'm sure he thought he would be an exception, but he's not, and neither am I or are you. God's goodness and grace and mercy, man, maybe you haven't felt the repercussion of your rebellion, but know this, if you continue thereon, if you continue down that road, you're going to head for some real trouble. Listen, today is the day for you to stop trying the mercy, testing the patience of God. But what happened with Samson? His hair began growing again. He was brought into the temple of Dagon. And he said, Lord, use me one more time. As he stood there in the temple, he asked to be placed between the two pillars. And the literally 3,000 people in the balconies crashed to their death. And it says he killed more enemies of Israel in his death than he did throughout his life. Listen, the gifts and callings of God are without repentance. Samson wanted to be used. He was tired of life. He wanted to go to heaven. He's one of the heroes of faith. Read Hebrews 11. But he was weary of life, and he just said, Lord, use me again. Maybe you feel like your experience has been somewhat hairy. Know this. God will still use you. If, like Samson, you're willing to die to self and say, Lord, just use me. I'm tired of living for me, focused on me, concerned about me. Just use me. You too will bring the house down. Because the callings and giftings of God are without repentance. You say, well, that might be true for the iniquitous person like Samson. But what about the rebellious person? It's not that I've been in iniquity, Pastor. I'm just rebelling, not doing what the Lord has asked of me. Hey, talk to Jonah. He went in the opposite direction, didn't he? Go to Nineveh, Jonah. I'm going the opposite direction, he said, as he set sail to Tarshish. A storm came, you know the story. He was swallowed by a great fish, probably a whale. And there in Jonah chapter 2, he speaks of his experience in the belly of that whale. Seaweed around his head. He was in a tight spot physically, couldn't budge. I mean, if he was in the belly of a whale, you could fit a man, but it would be real tight. so dark he couldn't see the hand in front of his face. A fish coming down the chute occasionally and popping him right in the kisser. It's hot in there, 98.6 in cramped quarters. A whale being a mammal, it would be real warm in there. And he felt like he was in hell. And he thought, I deserve to be. I've been so rebellious against God. I deserve to go to hell, to be in this place. Maybe you feel that way. God called you to go somewhere. God called you to do something. He gifted you and equipped you to carry out a task for the kingdom, but you chose to go in a different direction, and now you say today, I feel like I'm in hell. In the sense that I don't know where I'm going, nothing's happening. It's dark, fish hitting me in the face, seaweed around my head, I can't think straight. What's going on? No wonder the Lord has given up on me. Listen, the Lord didn't give up on Jonah. All the time Jonah thought he was going nowhere, in the dark, feeling cramped, getting hot. All that time, the whale was moving in the right direction. Because the gifts and callings of God are without repentance. And once Jonah said, okay, Lord, I'm sorry, the whale had the urge to regurge, barfed Jonah on the beach. Jonah comes out, his hair bleached from gastric juices, his clothes tattered, his skin white. He would look like an albino. Walks into the city, smelling like whale barf, and saying to the whole city, repent. In 40 days comes judgment. And they saw him and smelled him. And they couldn't believe what they heard about him from perhaps the fisherman that saw Jonah being deposited on the beach. And it says the whole city repented. The greatest revival in world history came from a man who previously thought, I'm going nowhere, I'm in the dark, nothing's happening because I've been so rebellious. Listen, the whale is moving. Even though you feel like I don't deserve it, God's not through with you because the callings and giftings of God are without repentance. He doesn't take them back. Just trust in Him. Number three, quickly, and we're done. Maybe your problem is not being iniquitous or rebellious, but cowardice. I don't know Him. Peter swore like a sailor, like a fisherman. I don't know who he is. I have no part with him. And he swore at the very time that Jesus was being taken off to trial, where ultimately he would be crucified for Peter's sin. He cussed and swore and denied that he even knew Jesus. Why? Because of a little girl saying, I think I recognize you. Aren't you one of his followers? Cowardice. After the resurrection of Jesus, Peter said, I just can't continue on in ministry. Oh, I know he's alive, and I'm so happy about that. I believe in that totally, but I've just been such a coward. I'm just going to go back fishing. And there in John 21, he's there on the Sea of Galilee, fishing all night with his buddies, and guess what? In the morning, he hears a voice calling to him from the shore of the sea. Children, hey, caught anything? And Peter answered back, nothing. It's a miracle for a fisherman to so respond. He didn't say, oh, I got some great nibbles, or oh, you should have seen the ones that got away. No, Peter said, at the breaking of that day, I've caught nothing. Because you see, when you feel like, oh, I failed so badly, I'm just going to go back fishing to the old places, to the old gang, doing the old stuff, you're going to catch nothing. Jesus, they didn't know it was him, then called out, hey, put your net on the right side of the boat. And these guys, why not, hauled up their nets and tossed them over the right side. And they pulled it in with a haul of fish that almost sunk that little boat. Why the right side? Because whatever Jesus tells you to do is the right thing. It's the right side. Regardless of how silly it might seem, whatever he says to you in your heart, to you through his word, do it. It's the right thing. The right side, because that's what Jesus said to do. And they hauled it in, and Peter said, "Man, it's the Lord." And he swam to shore, and when he got there, what did he find? Jesus by a fire with fish roasted, cooking. The very thing he went out at sea to find was there in the hand of Jesus all the time. And then Jesus said to Peter, "Peter, do you love me? Do you love me? Do you love me?" Three times he said to Peter, "Oh Lord, you know I like you. What can I say? Oh, what can I say?" Jesus didn't say, "Peter, if you love me, you're on probation. Prove yourself through 3 more years of working your way back up, and we'll see if you do well, and then we might allow you to hang out with us again." It's not what he said. "Peter, if you even like me, then feed my sheep and tend my lambs. Peter, go back to where you were before you went on this fishing expedition. Get going again." And that's what the Lord says to you who have felt as though you've chickened out, cowardice. To you who are rebellious, going in an opposite direction. To you who are iniquitous like Samson, just playing around with sin. I don't care if you're iniquitous or rebellious or full of cowardice. The Lord would say to you today, "Hey, get a job. Get a job. Get going again. Your hair has been growing just like Samson. The whale has been moving just like Jonah. And you're sick and tired of your fishing just like Peter. So come on, feed my flock. Do what you know you're supposed to. Do what you were doing before your little excursion. Get back to it once again." Only the Lord shows that kind of grace, that kind of bigness. People don't. Churches often won't. But Jesus does. That kind of largeness. He says to you, "If you love me, get back in the army. Get a job. Forget about yourself. Follow me," because the gifts and callings of God are what? Without repentance. Get going. And man, you'll find a satisfaction in your heart, a fulfillment for your life, and a reward in eternity that'll blow your mind. Don't waste any more time. Your hair is growing. The whale is moving. You're tired of fishing. So let's get going.
1: 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That's a great word. God has given each of us a calling, and even if we are iniquitous, rebellious, or suffer from cowardice, we still have a calling. Let's not waste any more time. 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
1: Don't negotiate with the devil. Be a man and a woman above reproach. Do the right thing, the right way, all the time in the power of the Holy Spirit. Money is not that valuable to lose your soul over. You know, a flirtatious little thing with someone at the office is not worth losing your marriage over and never seeing your kids again. Clicking that one little banner. I can't tell you how many times I've sat across the table from someone in my office, my desk, or sat with them here in the sanctuary to minister to them about the end part, the end product of destruction.
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1: And it's not all under subjection yet. He's delivered the knockout punch at the resurrection. Satan is falling and he's on the ground and is being counted down.
0: Welcome to Time in the Word with Pastor Troy Warner of Calvary Chapel in Lynchburg, Virginia. We're so glad you're able to join us for today's verse-by-verse study through the book of Ruth. This message will be part of a study covering Ruth 1 through 4. Ruth is a short book. It's kind of a self-contained story, but not only is it a beautiful story, it's got important implications for the lineage of Jesus Christ, because this tells us about the family of David in Bethlehem. But it's also a remarkable story of redemption, of how a Gentile woman joined herself to the family of Israel and was not only welcomed, but honored in that regard. Boaz is an example of how to live in a wicked generation and yet holding up righteousness. There's just so much for us to learn here, as there is in all the scriptures, so we'd better open up our Bibles to the book of Ruth and spend some time together in the Word.
1: So, there's a lot going on in here. She is proposing marriage. That's what's happening. Like, hey, you want to marry me? You should marry me. The Word says you should marry me. I don't know much about this, but I've been instructed that I am to do this. And so how does Boaz respond? Well, he's all in. Then he said, "Blessed are you of the Lord, my daughter, for you have shown more kindness at the end than at the beginning, and that you did not go after young men, whether poor or rich. And now, my daughter, do not fear. I will do for you all that you request, for all the people of my town know that you are a virtuous woman." So you're really pretty, and everybody knows that you're a godly lady. And I accept your proposal. I want to do that. However, verse 12, now it is true that I am a close relative. However, there is a relative closer than I. So I'm close, but I'm not at the top of the list. Stay this night, and in the morning it shall be that if he will perform the duty of a close relative for you, so if he's going to be the Goel, the Redeemer, good. Let him do it. But if he does not want to perform the duty for you, then I will perform the duty for you as the Lord lives. Lie down until the morning. And so he's like, listen, I am all in and I say I do, but there's one gotcha. I've got to go try and take care of that in the morning. And I'm going to do that. And he gives her some more grain in the morning, departs. Verse 16, she comes back and gives the update to Naomi. I don't know if Naomi slept that night. The way it reads is like she's just salivating over the opportunity of what God is doing. And she can just watch this thing unfolding in front of her. And when she came to her mother-in-law, she said, "Is that you, my daughter?" Then she told her all that the man had done for her. And she said, "These 6 ephahs of barley he gave me, for he said to me, do not go empty-handed to your mother-in-law." Then she said, "Sit still, my daughter, until you know how the matter will turn out, for the man will not rest until he has concluded the matter this day." He wants to marry you. He's going to be on top of business. Don't worry. It's all going to work out. So chapter 4, Boaz goes and has the meeting, and eventually he becomes the man, and he is going to be the Redeemer. Now Boaz went up to the gate and sat down there, and behold, the close relative of whom Boaz had spoken came by. So Boaz said, "Come aside, friend, sit down here." So he came aside and sat down, and he took 10 men of the elders of the city and said, "Sit down here." So you can imagine the relative's like, "What's going on here? I'm being called to sit down where all the major decisions are made. Got 10 people here." Then he said to the close relative, Naomi, who has come back from the country of Moab, sold the piece of the land which belonged to our brother Elimelech. And I thought to inform you, saying, buy it back in the presence of the inhabitants and the elders of my people. If you will redeem it, redeem it. But if you will not redeem it, tell me then that I may know, for there is no one but you to redeem it, and I am next after you. And he said, I'll buy it. It's okay, great, you can buy it. However, there's a little catch. There's a little catch here. On the day you buy the field from the hand of Naomi, you must also buy it from Ruth, the Moabitess, the wife of the dead, to perpetuate the name of the dead through his inheritance. You don't just get a filled, you're also going to get a Gentile bride. Ah. And the close relative said, that's not going to work for me. That's going to mess up my home. I mean, you can read it, but he says, yeah, this is going to mess up the inheritance. I think it would mess up more than just your inheritance. But he's like, yeah, I can't do it. I cannot redeem it. And so then he takes off his sandal. He gives it to him. This was kind of the way in which it was acknowledged, I'm not going to be the kinsman redeemer. And then, and actually you can read in other places, and if a man was unwilling to do this, that you not only take off the sandal, but the woman would then come up. Does anybody know what she would do? She would spit in his face. So there's not going to be spitting in this chapter. But, you know, if a man was like, I'm not going to do that, I'm not interested in you, it was a sign of disrespect and whatever. Now, this circumstance is different. So the elders all saw this, verse 11. We are witnesses. The Lord make the woman who is coming to your house like Rachel. Listen to this blessing. The Lord make the woman who is coming into your house like Rachel and Leah, right? The women who gave birth to the nation of Israel. The two who built the house of Israel. And may you prosper in Ephrathah and be famous in Bethlehem. Well, here we are in Lynchburg. They made it to the fame, didn't they? May your house be like the house of Perez. I just gave you the background to that. So they were making the connections between the kinsman redeemer of Perez, and now it's happening again, whom Tamar bore to Judah because of the offspring which the Lord will give to you from this young woman. So what's going to happen? Well, they're like, may it just be good stuff. So Boaz took Ruth, and she became his wife. And when he went into her, the Lord gave her conception, and she bore a son. Then the women said to Naomi, blessed be the Lord, who has not left you this day without a close relative, and may his name be famous in Israel. And may he be to you a restorer of life and a nourisher of your old age. For your daughter-in-law who loves you, who is better to you than seven sons, has borne him. Then Naomi took the child and laid him on her bosom, and she became a nurse to him. Also the neighbor woman gave him a name, saying, there is a son born to Naomi, and his name shall be called Obed. He is the father of Jesse, the father of King David. And it's through his lineage that Jesus will be born. And so you have the genealogy that's given from Perez going on down to the birth of David. And so it's just interesting to see how the Lord establishes these laws in the Old Testament that when we read them, that we can read over them like, are you kidding me? Beat the olive tree, don't drop this, drop that, and what happens here? And wow, this is just, it doesn't have any significance. And oh, what's this whole thing about the kinsman redeemer? I don't need to worry about that. That's Old Testament. And yet, worked into the story of the Old Testament and the law of Moses were these laws that were going to have a direct impact upon the lineage of our Lord. Quite amazing. I'm glad I made it through the book because I wanted to now take the time and the time that we have remaining here. And I want to talk about how Jesus is our Goel. Remember how we talked about what Goel is? It's a redeemer. Somebody has to be near of kin. This account that we just gone through is a wonderful picture of all that Jesus has done for us. If you will, he is our spiritual Boaz. There are three qualifications to be a kinsman redeemer. You had to be related, you had to be able to pay, and you had to be willing to do so. You had to be related, you had to be able to pay, and you had to be willing to do so. Well, Jesus came, and he was born as a man, where? In Bethlehem. Why do we have to have the incarnation? Because the second person of the Godhead, before his birth in Bethlehem, would not have qualified to be a redeemer on the first point. He would not be a relative. But when Jesus came and was born, he took on human flesh and he becomes kin to all of us, if you will. He takes on humanity. You know, there was a book that was written a while ago, and somebody, you know, it's sad how many people in church got excited about it, but the author says, would it really be that big of a deal if you found out, you know, that this incarnation thing, the virgin birth wasn't real, or the incarnation wasn't all that we thought it would be? Yeah, it's a really big deal. Because we need a redeemer, but a redeemer has to be near of kin. God, being a spiritual being in heaven, is not related to us. But when his son came and took on human flesh and was born as a man, not forfeiting any of his deity, he now becomes the God-man, and he is able. He's a relative. And he's also able to pay the price of redeeming man. He is sinless, right? And he was willing to make the sacrifice. That's so clear. What was the redemption price that Jesus paid? We don't know the price that Boaz had to pay, but we know the price that Jesus had to pay to redeem us. What is the price? 1 Peter 1:18 and 19, knowing that you were not redeemed with the corruptible things like silver or gold from your aimless conduct received by tradition from your fathers, but with the precious blood of Christ, as of a lamb without blemish and without spot. He had to spill his blood. That was the price that we needed to be redeemed. To buy us out of the slave market of sin, he had to cleanse us. And just like Boaz, a Jewish man from Bethlehem, Jesus has also taken a Gentile bride. Now listen, Israel, many that have put their faith in Jesus as their Messiah, and they are not Gentile. But for the most part, the church is made up of Gentiles. Since early in the history of the church. And the Lord brought and has brought us into him. Boaz redeemed a field. That's how it was all set up with the near relative. Hey, you want to buy a field? Yeah, well, when you buy the field, you get a little bonus prize with the field. You get a bride. Well, I'm not into the bride. I've got a bride. I've got kids. I don't think they're going to... I go home, this is not going to go well. There's going to be some, you know, rivalry, and I don't want to do that. So I want the field, but I don't want the bride. But Jesus came, and he wants both the field and the bride. Matthew 13:44. Again, the kingdom of heaven is like treasure hidden in a field, which a man found and hid. And for joy over it, he goes and sells all that he has and buys that field so he can get what's in the field. Well, Jesus has come, and he is redeeming this earth as well. But really, the treasure for him is you. It's those that he is saving. In Revelation chapter 5, turn with me over there. I bet you didn't think we were going to go there. Revelation chapter 5. We'll start at verse 1. We have a scene recorded in heaven that has a lot of similarities to what we just read about in the book of Ruth. And I saw in the right hand of him who sat on the throne a scroll written inside and on the back, sealed with seven seals. Then I saw a strong angel proclaiming with a loud voice, "Who is worthy to open the scroll and loose its seals?" And no one in heaven or on the earth or under the earth was able to open the scroll or to look at it. So I wept much because no one was found worthy to open and to read the scroll or to look at it. But one of the elders said to me, "Do not weep. Behold, the Lion of the tribe of Judah, the Root of David, he has prevailed to open the scroll and to loose its seven seals." Verse 6, "And I looked, and behold, in the midst of the throne and of the four living creatures, in the midst of the elders stood a lamb as though it had been slain," Jesus, "having seven horns, seven eyes, which are the seven spirits of God sent out from the earth. Then he came and took the scroll out of the right hand of him who sat on the throne." So, he comes, verse 8, now he who had taken the scroll, the four living creatures, and the 24 elders fell down before the Lamb, each having a harp, a golden bowl full of incense, which are the prayers of the saints, and they sang a new song, "You are worthy to take the scroll and to open its seals, for you were slain and have redeemed us to God by your blood, out of every tribe, tongue, and people and nation, and have made us kings and priests to our God, and we shall reign on earth." So, in this heavenly scene, Jesus is the one who opens the scroll. There's a question about it has seven seals. And so, there is this document that has been sealed. And if you take the time, I'm not going to go and read this, but if you would go over into Jeremiah, and you just write it down as a reference, Jeremiah 32, verses 6 through 29, you will find Jeremiah buying a piece of land, and he buys the land, and he's going to seal one of them, one of the documents, and the other's going to leave unsealed. But what he says is inside this document is all the details and the transactions that are related to buying a field. And so it's for this reason, and there's been other archaeological discoveries where they have found scrolls that are just like this, or similar to this, and they are often title deeds to properties. So there are certain ways in which it would be redeemed, and you had to meet certain, you know, requirements. And so this is what we believe is in the hand of the Lord, is this title deed to the earth. There's weeping, there's crying. Who's going to redeem us? Who's going to make things right? And when they said, well, nobody's found worthy. Oh, my goodness. Nobody's found worthy. You mean the world's going to stay in this fallen, sinful, desperate state that it is? Oh, don't cry. There's one that's worthy to take the scroll. And it's the Lamb of God. And he is able to redeem. And so I don't think you can be definitive that this is it. But I think there is a high degree of likelihood that we're talking about the title deed to the earth, which is an interesting thing to even reference, the title deed to the earth. Why is that? Well, Genesis 1:28 says, then God blessed them, and God said to them, be fruitful and multiply, fill the earth and subdue it, have dominion over the fish of the sea, over the birds of the air, and everything that moves on it. Adam and Eve were given the earth. Take care of it. Have dominion over it. This is yours. The world was free from knowledge of evil. The environment was perfect. There was no rivalry between man and the animal world. There was no sin. There was perfect fellowship between God and man. But then Adam sinned in Genesis chapter 3. And when he did this, he relinquished ownership because he had disobeyed God and had obeyed Satan. We read this in the New Testament. Romans 6:16 says, do you not know to whom you present yourselves slaves to obey? You are that one slave to whom you obey, whether of sin to death or of obedience to righteousness. Adam became a slave and forfeited what had been given to him. And Satan boasts of that. As a matter of fact, he boasts of that to Jesus himself. In the temptation, Luke chapter 4, verses 5 through 8, then the devil, taking him up on a high mountain, showed him all the kingdoms of the world in a moment of time, and the devil said to this, all this authority I will give to you, and their glory, for this has been delivered to me, and I will give it to whomever I wish. Well, when was it delivered to him? I think it's Genesis 3, when Adam sinned. He lost dominion. He presented himself a slave to obey him, and that was all forfeited. And Satan says, it's mine now, give it to whoever I want. Now, if this was not true, you would expect Jesus to say, it's not yours. But what does he say? Therefore, if you worship before me, all will be yours. And Jesus answered and said to him, get behind me, Satan, for it is written, you shall worship the Lord your God, and him only shall you serve. He said, I'm not going to worship you, but he doesn't dispute what he's saying. I'm just not going to worship you. 2 Corinthians 4, verses 3 and 4. Again, another verse that shows that it's been transferred into his hands. It says, but even if our gospel is veiled, it is veiled to those who are perishing, whose minds the God of this age has blinded, who do not believe, lest the light of the gospel, the glory of Christ, who is the image of God, should shine on them. He's a God of this age. Small g, but he's a God of this age. He's the one that has a world under his sway. Which means this, don't blame God for the state of this world. Blame the God of you can blame a God, but don't blame Yahweh. Blame the God of this age, Satan, for what he has done. He's the reason why. He's the one that has made this all that it is. And so, I think it's important for us to know this. There's an interesting verse in Hebrews chapter 2, verse 8. I think it's a verse that's worth so much study, and it's often overlooked. But look at this verse in light of what we've just read. Speaking of the Lord, it says, you have put all things in subjection under his feet. For in that he has put all in subjection under him, he left nothing that is not put under him. But now we do not yet see all things put under him. Well, when's that going to happen? When Jesus grabs the scroll and he opens the seven seals and he says, I'm taking it back. When is that going to happen? Well, you read the book of Revelation and you'll find out it's going to happen at the end of the seven-year tribulation at the second coming of Christ. When he comes back to this earth, he's coming back to save Israel. He's coming back to judge the nations. He's coming back to rule and reign upon this earth. He's going to take it. It all is going to be under subjection to him. And so he's done everything that needs to be done. It's all his. We have the down payment of the Holy Spirit in our hearts and our lives, but it's not finished yet. Again, the illustration I like to give is that Jesus delivered the knockout punch to Satan when he rose from the dead. And Satan is on the way down. He's hit the mat. And now there's the 10 count, all right? And we're somewhere between, I don't think we're at 1. I don't think we're at 5. I think we're really, really close. You can put whatever number you want on it. But it's not long before it's going to be 10. And it's all going to be wrapped up like that. And the Lord will rule and reign. He's a kinsman redeemer. He wanted the field, or he wanted what's in the field, and that's mankind. But he also has to buy the field. What is the price to buy the field to get the bride? Oh, it was his blood, and he paid that price. You know, John was weeping at the idea that nobody could redeem the world, but there was one found one who was able to redeem, and he is our Goel. He is our kinsman redeemer. His blood was a ransom price to buy us from the slave market. Remember I said you could buy a field, you could take up a bride, you can also buy somebody out of the slave market. If you had a relative that had sold themselves into slavery, as a kinsman redeemer, you could go and buy them out. Jesus has done all three of these things, hasn't he? He so perfectly fulfills this. You can't tell me that this book has been written by man. I mean, it's too interconnected down to the most minute details of gleaning, grain in a field. And yet it becomes central to the story of his lineage and the kinsman redeemer. I mean, how could you over thousands of years and different languages and different conditions from being a fig picker to being, writing scripture to being one that sat in a palace writing scripture. And all of them write together one story of what? Redemption. And so Ruth, as you read it, it's a great love story. It's a great love story, right? It's a story of redemption. Who doesn't like a story of redemption? It's a story of how God works behind the scenes and he works things out using his word. Using his word in ways that you wouldn't even anticipate had you not seen it. But it also, as we just said, it's a foreshadowing of how Jesus, a descendant of Boaz, came and redeemed. And it's not all under subjection yet. He's delivered the knockout punch at the resurrection. Satan is falling and he's on the ground and is being counted down, right? And we're going to get to that final count very soon. And then we will see a world under the authority, not of Adam. We'll see a world not under the authority of the God of this age, but we're going to see a world, a literal reign of Christ upon this earth. We're going to see it. We're going to see the way God wants it to be. And that's going to be a glorious, glorious time that we're looking forward to, where he will rule and reign upon this earth. This is what the testimony of Scripture is. It's not allegory. It's not hyperbole. It is what is going to happen. He is a kinsman redeemer. He bought a field. He's going to own the field. He's going to rule the field. And we're all going to be very happy with how he does that.
0: And that's where we'll stop for today. Tune in next time to hear Pastor Troy continue our study through the book of Ruth here on Time in the Word. We hope that this message has been a blessing to you and that you will continue to be a part of the program in the future. 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
2: 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You might use questions like, would you say you're a religious person? How often do you attend church services? Where do you believe you'll spend eternity? Or who do you believe Jesus is? You can use these questions or come up with your own, but you want them to lead into a conversation about salvation. Now, questionnaires are great when you're going door to door, or in a public place where there's lots of people. Just ask them if they'd be willing to take a simple survey. If someone is too busy, you should at least give them a gospel tract. 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For more evangelism resources, go to gottracts.com. That's GOTTRACTS.com.

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Hey.

They are, well, a little bit carried away or extreme, judgmental or intolerant. However, in the book of Ezra, Pastor Ponch will be teaching us today, and on this edition of On the Level Radio, we'll be looking at this subject. 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
1: Chapter 9 of the book of Ezra. You have your little handout, again, with a bunch of commercials in there. In a moment, you'll see in chapter 9, having just arrived into Jerusalem, and he brings the sacred gift. Remember, he brought all kinds of money. Millions of dollars. Very accountable for, and he designated publicly to the priests, and he took the money, delivered it. He took 3 days to relax in Jerusalem. And then we are told that later on the fourth day, we are told that he delivered the gifts. And in chapter 9, it begins, when these things were done. When these things were done, we are told immediately, there were some leaders that came to Ezra because they knew that Ezra was authorized by the Persian king. They knew he had power, authority, and they knew what he was coming to Jerusalem for. Remember, the Lord had put it in his heart to go and teach the word of God because the children of Israel had not have strayed away from the law. He's coming back 59 years after the temple was built. 59 years. And so almost 60 years, by that time, the children of Israel had gone back to one of the very sins that originally God had judged them for, and that was the sin of idolatry. And the sin of gross idolatry here is intermarriage. He was shocked. He went to a grief mode. They told him that there was intermarriage between the children of God. And the worst transgressors, we are told, are the very people who should have set the example. The leaders and the priests. They were the worst transgressors. They were marrying people that were not part of the children of God. Not of the promise. So eventually, according to verse 2, the holy seed was intermingled. Now, I want you to realize that the American history is full with so much Bible exploitation and the misuse of the Bible. The Bible was used to enforce slavery in this nation. The Bible was enforced to share things that are not biblical at all. So sad how the Bible is misused. And one of the misuses is this scripture right here. Because here intermarriages has nothing to do with interracial marriage. Has nothing to do with that. Has everything to do with people mingling with unbelievers. And that was the whole essence. And so we are told here that the leaders went up to Ezra, and they declare the horrific spiritual problem in the nation of Israel. Now, that's nothing new for us Christians. Paul the Apostle tells us in 2 Corinthians chapter 6, he says, do not have any fellowship, do not have unequally yoked with unbelievers. And we'll see in a moment, we'll explore that, because it is a grave sin, the sin of mingling. Now, you remember what Jesus, in his prayer in John chapter 17, he said, Father, I do not pray that you take them out of the world, right? But that you may keep them from the evil one, or evil, period. We're in the world. Now, how many here work in an entirely Christian organization? You know,

0: I think I'm the only one. But even here within a Christian institution, organization, you don't think we have flesh issues? We have carnal issues. We have personality issues. So worse, if you work in an environment, I worked for the LA County for 16 years. Lord have mercy. That is a different galaxy, a different planet. With all kinds of soap opera, there's adultery going on. There's hanky-panky going on. There's just horrible moral abuse and exploitation. And so all of us are in the world. So what do we do? So Paul was telling us exactly what Ezra was saying. The children of Israel had intermarried into the pollution of the nations. It was so bad. How bad is it? It's if our leaders are the ones who are the main transgressors, what's next for the people? You know, 50 years ago, think about this, 50 years ago, if a presidential candidate was known to have an affair, he was out. You remember the lady by the name of Donna Rice? Anybody remember her? And I can't remember the presidential candidate. I went blank. Hart. Gary Hart. And, I mean, now it's laughable now that a camera was following him because the candidate said, if you want to just have a camera, follow me. And one newsman says, okay, I'll follow you. And he got busted with Donna Rice. And he was immediately out. Today, a presidential candidate can be divorced, have a second wife, third wife. Now it's okay for him to say, I try a little bit of weed. Yes, I did inhale it. And so now you see the tone of our fabric of our nation. You see it in the pulpits. You see it in the churches. You see it everywhere. Where are we going? I mean, this is something, where are we going? What about your children and grandchildren, if any? What's our society going to be like? What is the hope for our nation? What is the hope for our community? And so intermingling with non-believers, that means that, like the Corinthians, they were carnal. The word carnal means they had more of the fleshy appetite. They're more spiritual. They were believers, but they were mixed. They were diluted. They were impotent. And there is a great problem today in the churches where there's intermingling. Here, intermarriage really has nothing to do with physical adultery. It has everything to do with idolatry. And so this is why Ezra, because you look at Ezra, I'm thinking, you're probably thinking, why does he get all spastic like that? He tears his clothes, and he starts taking his hair out, and his beard, he falls to the ground, and he's making just a novella, a soap opera exhibition. But it really hits. He has the heart of God. He cannot believe that, you know, the children of Israel, they were taken out of the land for their idolatry, right? For 70 years. And God brought them back to repair, to restore their temple and restore a nation. And Ezra says, we're losing that grace. What happened? That's why Ezra is beside himself. The people don't understand. You know, God has given us a second chance, and you're blowing it. What happened here? This is why he's so dramatic. This is why he looks emotionally spastic here. It's not that he's going to the exaggeration, and his prayer is so wonderful. So this is chapter 1, the grave sin of intermarriage between the nation of Israel. So we read verse 1. It says, when these things were done, the leaders came to me, saying, the people of Israel and the priests and the Levites have not separated themselves from the people of the land with respect to the abomination of the Canaanites, the Hittites, the Perizzites, the Jebusites, the Ammonites, the Moabites, the Egyptians, and the Amorites. Verse 2. For they have taken some of their daughters as wives for themselves, and their there is these Jewish sons so that the holy seed is mixed with the people of those lands. Indeed, here he drops diamond on the Levites. The hand of the leaders and rulers has been foremost in this trespass. And notice his reaction. So when I heard this thing, I tore my garment and my robe, and I plucked out some of the hair of my head and beard, and I sat down astonished. So verses 1 and 2 is the sad story of the problem. And in verses 3 to 5, you have Ezra's immediate emotional dramatic response. He tears his garments. He plucks some hair of his head and beard, sits down in total stupefied desolation, in tremendous astonishment. And then you'll see in a moment, verse 4, then everyone who trembled, I call them the tremblers. The temblers, the tremblers is a good, it's a good name to have. You'll see in a moment that the tremblers are very much like the Quakers of here in Whittier. Remember Whittier? The Quakers. They call them the Quakers because in their ecstasy to worship God, they would quake. They would call quake. And nothing to do with Quaker Oaks. It's just, it has everything to do with quake. They would quake because they emulated the frenzy of God's presence. A little bit hyper-Pentecostal in that area. But here the tremblers are none other than people who have fear of the Word of God. Everybody else was excluded. Only the tremblers, when they heard the Word of God, when they saw the man of God broken and crying, devastated, plucking his beard and taking and ripping his hair off, and weeping and just sitting there, from afternoon all the way till the evening sacrifice. Can you imagine if we saw our political leaders broken like that? They would sit in the White House or in Congress and have all the television cameras on them, and they begin to weep for this nation and cry and cry. What would that do to us? It would break us to see leaders broken, to cry out for our nation. But we don't see that anymore. Please forgive me. This is national here. It's affecting the whole nation of Israel. So I relate it to our nation today. You know, yesterday's political debate, on the Republican debate, is buffoonery. It is sad. There's no content. There's really no content. And they're asking silly questions. And the answers they're giving has no solidness at all. And I'm thinking, where are we going? Where are we going? What's next? We're not talking about Democratic Republic. We're talking about where's our nation going, morally speaking? Because if our nation is sucked out of morality, what do you think is going to happen if there's, it's already a moral collapse. But what about if it gets worse of a moral collapse? What's going to happen? You see, the tendency is for the church people to say, c'est la vie. If we can't beat them, we join them. And that's exactly, we may not be saying that outright, but we're doing it in our disposition, in our tithes and offering, in missionology or missions. We don't care anymore. Conversion, living a right life, we don't care anymore. When I'm saying we, not you or me, but I'm saying we as a church. And so this is a very serious time for Ezra. The nation is about to implode. And that's why Ezra says, my God, my God, my God, I am so embarrassed to even look up to you. I am so full of humiliation and shame and embarrassment that I cannot even look up. Now, Ezra has not done anything, but yet he gives the personal pronoun, we. And us, we and us. In the book of Nehemiah chapter 1, there's a wonderful prayer by Nehemiah. In Daniel chapter 9, another wonderful prayer. All three of them identify themselves as us and we. Even though these three men are not guilty of the crime, but they associate themselves with with the nation of Israel. We have sinned. We have done wickedly. We have walked away from your precepts. So this is a very serious moment as they tell Ezra, and his emotional response. So he says here, "So when I heard this thing, I tore my garment and my robe and plucked out some of the hair of my head and beard and sat down astonished." The word astonished basically means stupefied. It basically means desolate. It means wasted, emotionally drained. Now, why did he react this way? Was it, intermarriage? And so we need to define real quick, like, what is intermarriage and what is not? When you look at Webster's Dictionary, intermarriage basically means marriage between people of different religions, tribes, castes, ethnicities, or racial groups. As between a white person and a black person, or between a Christian and a Muslim, marriage between people of different social classes. That's what it basically means. And this scripture, along with others, was taken in the 1800s, even the 1600s in England, and 1700s, 1800s here in the United States, where they said, the Bible says that you cannot marry someone of your own race, not of your own race. And thus they were able to lawfully, there's laws against marrying someone from a different race. Here in California in the 1840s, when it was still the Wild West, when this nation belonged to Mexico, but Mexico really did not own it. It wasn't until 1849 when gold was discovered up north. And the people from the East Coast came and the invasion happened. This nation, this state became a state in what year? Anybody know? 1850. And once it became a nation here, there were more men than women. And men from the east came down south. And many women were transported from Mexico only to supplement the lack of females. But the law said you cannot marry those people. So it's a shady, the history in California is shady. And so some of the ladies had to change their names immediately to cover all of their Mexican roots, because they were being absorbed by all the people that came looking for gold. What I mean by that, the laws were circumvented to accommodate an economy, but they would use them against other races. And that's not what it means. Here basically means the intermarriage, they were marrying non-believers. Keep in mind, Ruth, was she a Jew? No. Moses, he did not marry a Jewish lady. He married a woman from another. She married a Midianite. She married a heathen, but she accepted the God of Moses. What about in the lineage of Jesus, we find a prostitute, Rahab. And so you see the Bible has nothing to do with that. So here the holy seed is mixed with the people of those lands. Here he says the abomination, there in verse 1, he says, with respect. In other words, it says, they have not separated themselves from the people of the lands, specifically to their abomination of the Canaanites. An abomination in the Bible means something that is ungodly, immoral, disgusting, or shameful. This is something that was brought up by Moses. In Ezra chapter 9, verse 11, it says that the land of the people was unclean with uncleanness of the people of the land, with their abominations which have filled it from one end to another with their impurity. So the key words there in verse 11 of chapter 9, unclean, uncleanness, abomination, and impurity. So you can say, well, they were not hygienic people. They did not take a bath. That's not what he's speaking about. Uncleanness has to do with a sordid spiritual life. They would worship gods. So the Canaanites, most of these gods were sexual by nature. reproductive, fertility, and thus it had sexual overtones that in their frenzy they would go crazy and they would worship these sordid gods. That was the idolatry. And so that was the danger we are told again in verse 14 of Ezra. It says they were joining in marriage with these people. And it was not only breaking the commandment of God, but here Ezra says it was considered an abomination. Why is that? Well, he says the holy seed is contaminated. Now, what is that from? Turn with me to Deuteronomy chapter 7. Hold your finger there in Ezra and go quick. Like I think it's consideration that we look at the, what is the reason for the separation? Are there better than others? No. What is the main reason? And you see here in verse 7 of Deuteronomy. When the Lord your God, this is Moses speaking to the people. When the Lord your God brings you into the land which you go to possess and has cast out many heathens before you. And look at the Hittites, the Girgashites, the Amorites, the Canaanites, and the Perizzites, and the Hivites, and the Jebusites, seven nations greater and mighty than you. And when the Lord your God delivers them over to you, you shall conquer them and utterly destroy them. You shall make no covenant with them, nor show mercy to them. Verse 3. Nor shall you make marriages with them. You shall not give your daughters to their son, nor take their daughter for your son. Why? Here's number 4. Verse 4. Here's a reason. For they will turn your sons away from follow me to serve other gods. So the anger of the Lord will be aroused against you and destroy you suddenly. He says, they're going to persuade you. Their gods, their idolatry, they're going to convince you, and you're going to have your heart turned away from you. One of the saddest, ominous manifestation of our society is to see our own children brought in the ways of the Lord only to navigate in the world. That happens a lot. I mean, a lot. Our children, we bring them up in the ways of the Lord. And you see my emotion. Because it's not fair, Lord. It's not fair. My wife and I, we got away from that madness. And only to see some of our kids attracted to what mom and dad left. And the world is a lure. Sexual, politically, culturally, academically, theatrically. The world is invading the church. The intermingling. This is what God says. Separate yourselves. Don't do what they do, because they're going to take your heart away from you.
1: 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And obviously there's still much more to learn, as we're absolutely learning some amazing things from this Old Testament book. I hope you're coming away with a lot of really great benefit from it. I sure am. And still much more to look at, which we'll do on our next program of On the Level. I hope you can join us then. 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

0: Welcome to The Word for Today, featuring the Bible teaching ministry of Pastor Chuck Smith, founder of the Calvary Chapel Movement. This radio program is a chapter-by-chapter, verse-by-verse study through the entire Bible. And on today's edition of The Word for Today, Pastor Chuck continues his message, Do It Willingly, as we pick up in Philemon chapter 1, verse 13. And now, with today's study, here's Pastor Chuck.
1: God does not want anything we do for Him or give to Him to be given out of necessity.

0: or out of pressure. God never uses pressure tactics on man. Now, man often uses pressure tactics. I get some extremely high-pressured letters filled with hype from a lot of these evangelists who would have me to believe that God is broke. And they are telling me how much money to send, and to send it immediately. And even suggesting that if I don't have it immediately available, to go down to the bank and borrow it and send it to them, to bail God out of the jam that he's in because he overspent again last month. Pressure. Paul said, I don't want to receive anything from you by necessity, by pressure, by manipulation. I would like to have kept him with me, but I wouldn't do it unless you gave your permission, because I want what is done. Though he would have been very helpful to me, I want what you do to me, not to be out of pressure, not out of necessity. I want you to do it willingly. And so Paul, talking about our giving in his Corinthian epistle, said it shouldn't be of necessity, of pressure, but every man should purpose in his own heart. And so let him give, for God loves a cheerful, or in the Greek, a hilarious giver. So what you can give to God hilariously, give. But what you can't give hilariously, keep. It's better that you keep it than to give it to God grudgingly. God doesn't want anything done in a grudging way. I can understand that. I don't like people to do things in a grudging way. I've had people give stuff to me, and then I heard that, you know, they were going around grudging about what they give, and I take it back. I say, hey, I really don't need this. Take it back. Oh, no, I want you to. No, I won't keep it. You don't want people to gripe. If they want to give because they love you, great. But if they're going to gripe about it and begrudge what they've given, then I'd rather they not give. That's why when this fellow who gave us the house in Hawaii came up to us and said, I'd like my house back, we gave it back to him. I don't want anything that a person has, you know, remorse afterwards that he's done it. And the same with God. If you want to serve the Lord, serve him with a joyful, happy, willing heart. If you want to give to God, give with a joyful, happy, willing heart. And if you can't give with a joyful, happy, willing heart, don't give. Better not to give, because you're not going to get any reward for it anyhow. You know, you give to God and you say, oh, here you are, God, you know, and you give something to God, and then you go around griping about it. God just marks it off, just as though you hadn't given it. You won't get any credit for it, so you might as well keep it. So Paul, I would like to have kept him with me. He was really a blessing, a benefit to me, but I wouldn't do it without your permission. Because I want this benefit to me not to come as of pressure and necessity, but willingly. I want you, if you know, I want it to be from your heart, you willingly doing it. For perhaps he therefore departed for a season, that you should receive him forever. Now, we don't know what God is working out so many times in our lives when we have disappointments. When Onesimus took the money and split, Philemon was no doubt very upset. And he probably was saying, why would God allow him to rip me off like that and take off, you know? Why would God allow this to happen and all? And Paul says, look, you don't know. Maybe this was all a part of God's plan to reach Onesimus with the gospel of Jesus Christ. Maybe you lost him for a little bit that you might gain him forever. For it was while he was in Rome that he came to the knowledge of Jesus Christ. Now he's a brother in Christ, an eternal brother in Christ. So you lost him for a moment, but you gained him forever. He's now an eternal brother in the bond of Jesus Christ. An interesting thing during the hippie counterculture revolution, thousands upon thousands of young people left home. Many of them ran away from home. And the parents were so upset and disturbed, their children ran away from home. Well, many of them, in their searching, found Jesus Christ as the answer for their quest of life. And their parents lost them for a little while, but they gained them as eternal brothers and sisters in the Lord. God did the work in their heart. Sometimes a husband or a wife leaves, and there is such sorrow and grief. But you don't know what God is working out. You don't know but what maybe they've left for a season that God might do an eternal work within their lives and bring things together as He wants them to be. It is important that we learn to just commit our ways unto the Lord. Every situation, well, Lord, You're in control. My life belongs to You. And I know, Lord, that You are controlling the circumstances that surround my life. And so work out Your plan. And rather than getting all upset, rather than fretting, getting angry, and all, it's best that we just commit it to the Lord and say, well, Lord, You're in control. And I don't know what You're doing, but I just trust You, Lord. Now, that is where faith comes in. If I only can believe God when I can see what He's doing, when I can understand His work, that isn't faith, and that doesn't take any faith. What takes faith is to have that rest and confidence when things seem to be going completely against me. But they oftentimes only seem to be going completely against me, as when Jacob said, all things are against me. Why did he cry that? Because he didn't see everything. He said all things, but he was wrong. All things weren't against him if he only knew the truth. Some of the greatest, most happy moments of his life were just around the corner. That fellow down there in Egypt that seems to be so mean and hard is in reality his son Joseph, who he has bereaved for so many years. And he's going to soon discover that his son is alive, and he's going to be embracing Joseph again. He doesn't know the whole picture. He only sees a part of it, and he cries out in dismay. And we, so often seeing just a part of the picture, cry out in dismay. All things are against me. Oh, no, no, no. You don't know the full cycle. You don't know the full story. You don't know what God is working out. Just wait. Trust in the Lord. Rest in Him and let God work it out. And you'll see that God's plan was far wiser than anything you could have devised as He began to put together that eternal work in the hearts and the lives of your friends or in your own heart and life as you learn to trust in Him more completely. It is so important that we learn to just commit things unto the Lord, even those things that seem to be against us. And so Paul's rationale is a very reasonable rationale. Looking at the consequences of Onesimus's running away, the consequence was that he came to Jesus Christ and became a brother in Christ and will share eternity now together with Philemon. The end result is that he has become now a profitable person who was once unprofitable. And so, I want you to receive him, Paul said, not now as a slave. Paul is asking Philemon to release him from this obligation of a slave, but above a slave, I want you to receive him as a beloved brother, especially to me, but how much more unto you, both in the flesh and in the Lord. So Paul is asking for more than just forgiveness for Onesimus. He's asking for a total pardon, even from the slavery that he once endured. I want you to receive him, not as a slave anymore, more than a slave. I want you to receive him as a beloved brother. Release him from that slavery. If you count me therefore a friend, a co-laborer, I want you to receive him as myself. That you would treat him with the same kindness that you would treat me and have treated me. The same love. That you would do for him the things that you've done for me. And if he has wronged you or owes you anything, put that on my account. You just charge it to me. For I, Paul, have written it with my own hand. I will repay it. And here we have Paul, the intercessor, interceding with Philemon concerning this unprofitable slave who has now been converted to Jesus Christ, asking his relief and release from slavery, to be received as a brother, to be received even above that as Paul himself, and to be forgiven any debt that he owes, or at least that debt be charged to Paul. Paul promises he'll reimburse. I will pay. That's intercession. Now the Bible says that Jesus is able to save to the uttermost, seeing he ever lives to make intercession for us. Isaiah prophesied that he would make intercession for the transgressors. Paul in Romans 8 said, who is he that condemns? It is Christ who has died, yea, rather is risen again, and is even at the right hand of the Father making intercession for us. Jesus is not condemning you, does not condemn you, has not condemned you, will not condemn you. Jesus said, I didn't come to condemn the world, but that the world through me might be saved. Who is he then that condemns? It isn't Jesus. He's making intercession for you. And even as Paul interceded for Onesimus, so does Jesus intercede for you. Father, I want you to receive them, no longer as sinners, but as those who have been washed and cleansed, as brothers. Eternal sons of God. Father, I want you to treat them even as you treat me, glorified together with him, seated together with him in heavenly places. The Father's blessing and grace and goodness to us, as though we were his son. And then finally, if they owe you anything, put it to my account. And so all of my sins are charged to Jesus. All of my guilt is charged to him. God laid on him the iniquities of us all. If they owe you anything, put it to my account. I will pay. And Jesus paid it all. All to him I owe. I love the last verse of that song. And when before the throne I stand in him complete, Jesus died my soul to save, my lips shall still repeat, for Jesus paid it all. All to him I owe. Sin had left a crimson stain, but he washed it white as snow. And in his intercession for you and for me, he is asking that we receive with him the honor and the glory of the eternal kingdom. That all of our guilt be transferred to his account. All of our debt, he has accepted the responsibility for. So Paul said, I have written it with my own hand. I will repay it. However, I would make mention of the fact that you owe me even your own life. Evidently, Philemon was one of Paul's converts. Paul had the opportunity of sharing with him the glorious gospel of Jesus Christ, and so he owed to Paul his conversion, that gift of eternal life that he had because Paul was the instrument God used in bringing him to the knowledge of Jesus Christ. So if he owes you anything, put it on my account. However, I remind you that you owe me quite a bit, you know, even your very life. Yes, brother, let me have joy of thee in the Lord. Refresh my bowels in the Lord. Now, in our, you know, culture and in our modern use of the word bowels, it is difficult to understand why Paul would say such a thing as refresh my bowels in the Lord. But we've got to realize that we're dealing with a different culture and different concepts of cultures. And according to the beliefs, and they may not be so far from right, according to the beliefs of the culture at that time, the deepest emotions of a man were not felt in the head, but were felt in the region of the stomach. When the grief was extremely deep, it was felt down in the area of the stomach rather than in the head. When the experiences of joy hit the sublime point, it wasn't an experience that went on in your brain. It was an experience that went on deep inside of you, in the deep areas of you, which they called the bowels. And so we are told to have bowels of compassion and bowels of mercy. And now Paul is speaking about joy supreme, or the deepest kind of joy. This is the kind of one that is felt in this deep area. Have you ever had an experience emotional so deep that you felt it, you know, you sort of grabbed your stomach? You ever laughed so hard that you held your stomach? And because of that, they thought of this region of the stomach as being the area of the greatest joy and laughter and all. When you really get to laughing, man, it, you know, hurts your sides. It doesn't hurt your head. You don't feel it up here, you feel it down here. And, of course, we, in our, you know, careful, well, expressions and so forth, probably a carryover of the Victorian age, we're a little reluctant to talk about certain portions of the body. Thus it does sound a little foreign to us, but the reference is to joy or sorrow or whatever in the deepest area of a man's being. And so it is emotions of the deepest sort that he is referring to here. Let me have joy, having confidence in your obedience. I wrote unto you knowing that you will do more than I say. Now this is known as a presumptive close. And any of you who are aware of salesmanship knows what a presumptive close is. You have laid out all of the merchandise. And here's a young girl and she's buying some, you know, things for her hope chest. And so she wants some towels. And So she's in looking. She doesn't know if she's going to buy or not, but she's looking at tiles, and you show her the quality and you tell her how nice they are. And then you get out your little order pad and you say, now, which colors did you want? And it's presumption. I'm presuming that she is going to buy them, so what color do you want, you know? Presumptive clothes. So Paul is using this presumptive clothes on Philemon. I have confidence in your obedience. Having this confidence in your obedience, I wrote unto you, knowing that you're going to do what I ask, but you're even going to do more. End the subject of Onesimus. Now the close of the epistle. Now, also I want you to prepare me a place to stay, for I trust through your prayers that I shall be given unto you. So, fix up my room. I'll be there by the grace of God before long. There salutes thee, Epaphras, my fellow prisoner in Christ Jesus, Marcus, Aristarchus, Demas, Lucas, my fellow laborers. The grace of our Lord Jesus Christ be with your spirit. Amen. And so these same ones that Paul joins with his name in the greeting to the Colossian church are joined in the greeting to Philemon as we come to the close of this little personal letter.
1: 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Now here's Pastor Chuck.
0: Now may the Lord be with you and bless you this week abundantly. 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In Jesus' name.
2: 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Join us again next time as Pastor Chuck continues his verse by verse study through the Bible. That's right here on the next edition of The Word for Today.

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1: Is belief in aliens harmless? This is Ken Ham, founder of the ministry that built a full-size ark near Cincinnati. The idea of life in faraway galaxies may seem harmless, but belief in aliens comes with theological problems. The Bible tells us Adam's sin affected the entire universe. This means any supposed aliens are suffering from the effects of sin, yet they didn't sin in Adam like we did. Jesus came to Earth to die for the descendants of Adam. To save aliens, Jesus would have to go to each planet to be born, die, and rise again. But the Bible tells us Jesus died once for all and his work is complete. The idea of intelligent aliens is incompatible with the gospel. Scientists can look all they want, but they won't find any distant civilizations.
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For the word of God is living and powerful and sharper than any two-edged sword, piercing even to the division of soul and spirit and of the

0: study in the Word of God. The Bible is your way to know God more. He loves you and wants you to know Him more. But before you can do that, you must recognize just how powerful having the Bible is. Scripture is God speaking to you. How awesome is that? God wants to speak to you through His Word every day. Well, let's join Pastor Mark in the book of 1 Kings, chapter 3, as he continues his message, Solomon's Request of God.
1: He understands the importance of his call, of his role, but doesn't know how to lead this nation. Oh, how we pray and must pray again tomorrow, the National Day of Prayer, to pray for our nation and as I said in that video, and our leaders, that they would be broken before God, the God of this nation, the foundation of this nation that was built upon God's Word and built upon the sought-out wisdom of God. Oh, that would our leaders just fall before God and say, Lord, I don't know how to do this. I need your wisdom. I need your guidance. It's your people, Solomon says. It's this, your nation, these people you have chosen. And speaking all the way back to Genesis, when he called, really, Abraham out of the Ur of Chaldees to begin what would be called Israel eventually, a people that God will invest in that would supposed to be the light of the world. He goes, this is your chosen people. And I like that, though. I like the fact that Solomon realizes they're not mine, per se. I am an under-king. I am an under-shepherd working for you, God, serving you. That's a heavy responsibility to have. But if we remember that in serving the Lord, we are serving His people whom He has trusted us with His purpose. We must remember that. Whether we're in ministry full-time or part-time, or whether we are married or have children, or wherever God has us, we're in ministry. And the people that we're ministering to are really His. They're His. Verse 9, therefore, he says this, with all of that, give to your servant an understanding heart to judge your people, that I may discern between good and evil. For who is able to judge this great people of yours? That's humility. That's great insight. This is his request. God, you've given me a blank check, so this is how I fill it out. I need an understanding heart. I need to distinguish, to discern. I need a heart. And really, I need a hearing heart. I need to be able to discern. I need to be able to distinguish. I need to be able to judge rightly. I need a heart. I need a heart that has this divine understanding of what you want in me, God. The heart, you know, is the soul of man. It's the seat of understanding of really, you know, where it's who we really are and where our motives come from and where our decisions come from. It's interesting when you study that word and its typology in the Bible, what the heart really is. And it's true. Wiersbe said this, no matter how smart the mind may be, if the heart is wrong, all of life is wrong. Solomon knew that there is no way he could lead the Lord's people without the Lord's discernment working through him, his heart, making decisions. He knew that, and that's a great place to be. And so the Lord replies after Solomon, this is what I need, God. I need a discerning heart. I need a hearing heart. I need a heart of discernment. I need a heart but it's discerning your will. So the speech pleased the Lord. Notice there in verse 10 that Solomon had asked this thing. Then God said to him, because you have asked this thing and have not asked long life for yourself, nor have asked riches for yourself, nor have asked the life of your enemies, but have asked for yourself understanding to discern justice. Behold, verse 12, I have done according to your words. See, I have given you a wise and understanding heart, so that

0: There has not been anyone like you before you, nor shall any like you arise after you. And I have also given you what you have not asked. I love that. Both riches and honor, so that there shall not be anyone like you among the kings all your days. Well, he's probably just blown away by this. And I'm not sure if Solomon realized this, but what he practiced is what Jesus told us in Matthew 6:33. But seek first what? The kingdom of God and his righteousness. And all these things, whatever you have not asked, shall be added to you. Where God guides, he provides, man. Pressed down, shaken together, overflowing, beyond what we could have ever imagined. And this is what God blesses Solomon with. The things that you have not asked, those things will be added to you, Solomon. In the state that you're in, being humbled by this, I'm going to give you what you did not ask. So God's going to just provide Solomon all that he needs. But he says in verse 14, and this will be important. So if you walk in my ways to keep my statutes and my commandments as your father David walked, then I will lengthen your days. Remember, I always remind you, every king had a scroll of God's word with them. So he had, if I could say, the rules. He had God's word. He had the scroll always with him, or at least it's supposed to be. Solomon, no doubt, was taught the Ten Commandments, the Decalogue, the commandments of God, which really sum up all of the commandments of God, we could say. Verse 15, then Solomon awoke, and indeed it had been a dream. And he came to Jerusalem and stood before the Ark of the Covenant. As I told you earlier, David had brought the Ark of the Covenant, remember, to Jerusalem. But the tabernacle proper was in Hebron because David served in Hebron for, was it 7 years before all of Israel accepted him? Then that's when he went to Jerusalem. And in Jerusalem is there, the Ark of the Covenant there. So now Solomon, he goes to Jerusalem, and now he stood before the Ark of the Covenant of the Lord, offered up burnt offerings, offered up peace offerings, and made a feast for all his servants. He's just worshiping the Lord. He's just joyful in what God is doing in him and through him. And as he stood before the Lord in the dream, now he stands before the Lord. There in front of the Ark of the Covenant, the Lord, the Ark of the Covenant, the throne of God's divine presence, the holy chest, the covenant was, that contained what? The two tablets, God's commandments. The commandments that Solomon agreed to keep, that God reminded him, if you walk in my ways and keep my statutes and my commandments. Again, these ten commandments, these two tablets contained inside this covenant, this ark, this chest, the Ark of the Covenant. He stands now before that worshipful act in his obligation to keep the commandments of the Lord. Now he's ready for others to stand before him. You see, first he had to stand before God. First he had to worship God, offer God, speak to God, request of God. And as he stood before God, now he could stand before others. That's wise right there for all of us. Before we were able to help, before we were able to minister, we should always stand before the Lord and to seek him and to pray and ask him for the strength that we need in the wisdom. Interesting. I got some more thoughts on that, but we'll continue on. So his first assignment, you know, how many remember your first assignment, your first job? You know, your first duty, whatever the case may be, you know, in different places. I remember many times checking into units and that I would say, oh, my goodness, you know, I've inherited a mess, you know. But, you know, you just went with it and you rolled with it. And as a believer, I've always asked God, you're going to need to help me here because, you know, this squadron is about to be shut down, or this unit is going to be, you know, why did I get this? But You know, you did your best, but for myself, I always sought God in it. Well, his first assignment, verse 16, now two women who were harlots came to the king and stood before him. So now the honeymoon is over with all of the hoopla and partying and the congratulations of being king. Now it's time for the rubber to hit the road, man. And here's the king. What I think it's neat about Solomon at this point is, like his father, he allowed the common people to approach him. I like that. We also should be available and approachable to all folks, saved and unsaved, who are in need. Someone needs our wisdom, needs us. We should be available to them. And here, Solomon is doing just that. You know, Jesus, you think, because, you know, you think of Jesus who made himself approachable to all, even harlots and tax collectors and sinners. And he was reprimanded for doing that. He said, I didn't come for the healthy. I came to those who are sick, those who are in need. He always made himself available and approachable. Well, so many scenes in the Bible we see where Jesus, you know, he's rebuking the disciples because they're trying to keep certain people and children from him. He goes, no, don't do that. He was a radical man, Jesus was. But anyway, he saw them as lost sheep. He saw them as wayward souls needing direction and needing salvation. Jesus changed many willing hearts and forgave them of their sins. For Jesus is our King of Kings, the greater than Solomon. And so as these two women, these two harlots, stood before Solomon, and they gave their case to him, their problem. Verse 17, and one woman said, oh my Lord, this woman and I dwell in the same house. So it wasn't unusual for harlots to live together in a brothel. A very sad life indeed. But that wasn't unusual. And they went on to say, and I gave birth while she was in the house. Then it happened the third day after I had given birth that this woman also gave birth. And we were together. No one was with us in the house except the two of us in the house. And this woman's son died in the night because she lay on him. So she arose in the middle of the night and took my son from my side while your maidservant slept, and laid him in her bosom, and laid her dead child in my bosom. And when I rose in the morning to nurse my son, there he was, dead. But when I had examined him in the morning, indeed, he was not my son whom I had born. Then the other woman said, No, but the living one is my son, and the dead one is your son. And the first woman said, no, but the dead one is your son, and the living one is my son. And thus they spoke before the king. I mean, give me a break, day one. And so, boy, I'm so glad he went to the Lord first. That's a hard way to begin your first day in the job, man. But there was no witnesses. The baby cannot be a witness. It was just them two. It would be one woman's word against the other. But someone was lying. And Solomon wants to help bring justice and truth to this situation. But notice, before we go on, God doesn't send him another vision or a dream. God doesn't send his assigned prophet, Nathan or anyone. But God allows Solomon to rely solely on the understanding heart given to him by God. You asked for an understanding heart, son, and I have given you that heart. Rely upon me. Rely on the Holy Spirit as he speaks to your heart. That's kind of a scary place to be, and I think many of us have been in that place. I can remember when I was trying to deal with a situation, and it was a very important situation. As a matter of fact, it would have changed my direction, not as a believer, but where I would go and worship and things like that. And I called my pastor at that time, and I could not get a hold of him. So I called my brother, who was a believer, to try to get some wisdom from him. Just like Solomon, I was a young believer. I couldn't get a hold of him. And I just felt very stressed out, and I didn't know which direction to take, so I just got on my knees, which I should have probably did in the beginning. And I just asked the Lord, please give me wisdom. Please direct my steps, God. Because this will, you know, what church I go to and the fellowship that I attend and things like that. That's important to know what church you belong to, but local fellowship. And I had to lean on God's understanding. I had to lean on the Lord. And he got me through it. Praise God. He got me through it. He gave me wisdom to make decisions. Verse 23, and the king said, the one says, this is my son who lives, and your son is the dead one. And the other says, no, but your son is the dead one, and my son is the living one. Then the king said, bring me a sword. So he brought a sword before the king. I'm not even sure if the king ever held a sword, but they brought him a sword. I love what John Corson commented on this verse. He said, if you're involved in counseling, sharing, or giving advice to people in need, the first words out of your mouth should be those of Solomon. Bring me a sword. What's that? Well, you know that, of course, John was referring to the Bible. And it's true. Hebrews 4:12 tells us, for the word of God is living and powerful and sharper than any two-edged sword, piercing even to the division of soul and spirit and of the joints and marrow, and is a discerner of thoughts and intents of the heart. Love what Pastor John said. But it's true. Bring me the sword. Bring me the word of God. If you're going to counsel, if you're going to give advice, if you're going to speak to folks, you better be in the word of God and use this as your textbook. The Holy Spirit, the Bible, seeking God's wisdom. That's why I believe, and I was sharing this with someone the other day, that as a church like ours, in our distinctives, one of the main distinctives is teaching through the Word of God. And I believe this, and Chuck Smith said this one time, you will have less counseling appointments when you do that. Not that people don't need counsel, because there are those who do. But for the most part, guys, we have very few counseling appointments. Most of them are for premarital or maybe some marital, but we go back to the Word of God. We tell them, are you a believer? Yes. Do you believe that this is God's word? Yes. You believe everything that the word of... Yes. Okay, then let's go to the word of God and see what it speaks about your situation. Bring me the sword. Now, in this case, it was a real sword. In this case, it was actually a sword. In verse 25, the king said, divide the living child in two and give half to one and half to the other. Divide the baby in half, he's saying. I can just imagine his counselors around him saying, what? The king was going to get here, guys, in doing this. Watch the wisdom here. He was going to get to the heart of the matter by dealing with the heart of these two women. Man, this is intense. Day one. Verse 26. Then the woman whose son was living spoke to the king, for she, notice this, underline it, yearned with compassion for her son. And she said, in the Hebrew, or in this sentence, it's literally kept on saying over and over, oh my Lord, give her the living child. Oh, my Lord, give her the living child, and by no means kill him. Oh, my Lord, give her the living child, and by no means kill him. But the other said, let him be neither mine nor yours, but divide him. The other woman was willing to cut the baby in half because she did not give birth to the child. But the birth mother had compassion and wanted the child to live. Verse 27, so the king answered and said, give the first woman the living child, and by no means kill him. She is his mother. Now praise God for godly wisdom, amen. Guys, it takes 9 months to bear a child, hours to bring forth the child, and pain. And in those months and minutes and hours, a deep compassion and love has grown in the heart of the mother for the child. This woman was identified as the true mother, and she was rewarded because she put the child's welfare above her own. And that's just, that's a true built-in, whatever you want to call it, instinct. And I believe it's God's heart in every mother. It's the anointing of God in every mother that has that disposition concerning their children. What a day of the job, right? The first day. What wisdom, man. I love this. What wisdom. One wants to cut the baby in half and kill that child. The other one wants the baby to live. And so goes on the saga even today. Decisions like that are being made today. I love Mother Teresa, you know. I believe she's in the presence of God. She was a great woman, not because of her great works, because of her faith. I remember she said something, no, don't abort the children. Give them to me. We'll raise them and we'll find parents to raise them and bring them into their family. Verse 28, as we close, it says, and all Israel heard of the judgment which the king had rendered. And they feared the king, for they saw that the wisdom of God was in him to administer justice. They just said, wow, we haven't seen this in the kingdom. This is something amazing. This man is available, approachable, and he has the wisdom of God to make decisions and to help his people. That's amazing. I love that.
1: 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Or get a hold of us the old-fashioned way. Our phone number here is 540-373-8683. Again, that number is 540-373-8683. We love hearing what God is doing in your life. Or maybe you have a prayer request to share. 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Now, take this section of 1 Kings 8:27 with you, describing the majesty of God. 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
2: Turn in your Bibles to Ephesians chapter 4. I am going to read a few of the same verses to bring us up to speed. Because we left off at verse 16, we want to continue with verse 17 eventually. And then, by God's grace, finish chapter 4. Now, did you know that the average American steps, walks, 3,000 to 4,000, between 3,000 and 4,000, to make it clear, steps per day. Between 3,000 and 4,000 steps per day. Now, doctors will tell you that anything under 5,000 steps is considered a sedentary lifestyle. So, according to the medical field, the medical professionals, Americans need to walk a bit more to avoid being sedentary, because you and I collectively average under the required amount of steps. So we need to step it up a bit as Americans. Well, we also have a spiritual walk. We make spiritual steps on a daily basis. Our soul has a walk. And it is spiritual vitality. The idea of a walk in the scripture is a lifestyle. When the Bible uses the word walk in the New Testament, it uses a very interesting Greek word, peripateo, which means to walk about, to walk around. And the first time we read about a walk in the Bible is in the book of Genesis, when it says that Adam and Eve heard the sound of God, the Lord their God, walking in the cool of the day in the garden. And it's a beautiful thought, actually, that God walked with His creation. And the idea of walk, holech in Hebrew, ani holech, I walk. The idea of holech, or to walk, originally was to be at ease with, to be conversant with, and to walk among in a very easygoing manner. And the way it is worded in the book of Genesis, it seems to indicate that this was a repetitive, daily, ongoing practice, that God would regularly meet with Adam and Eve to enjoy fellowship with them, to walk with them. So we find this motif, this metaphor throughout the scripture, and we touched on that beginning even last week's study, that we have a spiritual walk, and the Bible says we are to walk in love. The Bible says we are to walk in the Spirit, walk in the light. But on the flip side of that, we can also walk in darkness. 1 John chapter 1, I think verse 6, those who claim one thing but do another are walking in darkness, not telling the truth. And we can walk according to the flesh, the book of Romans tells us. And so we looked at chapter 4, verse 1, where Paul said, I therefore, the prisoner of the Lord, beseech you to walk. That's where he introduces the thought, to walk worthy of the calling with which you are called. We can walk after the Spirit, we can walk after the flesh, and when we walk after the Spirit, we're walking worthy. When we walk after the flesh, we are not walking worthy. Some of you know what a skink is. A skink is a reptile, a very smooth, shiny reptile lizard that looks very similar to a snake's coating. Very glossy, almost iridescent. But some time ago, an unusual skink was found by a couple in Jacksonville, Florida. And this little reptile had two heads, one on either side of its body, facing two different directions. And as the couple noticed it, found it, and studied it, when that little creature moved its legs, it wanted to go in exact opposite directions. A very frustrating way to live. One head wants to go one way, one head wants to go the other way. That'd be a very frustrating existence. Poor skink. Poor Christian, who wants to go one way, but also go the other way. Walk and gratify the flesh, but also try to please God and walk in the Spirit. So the answer to that is summed up in verse 1 by walking worthy. Now, we've told you before that Ephesians can be divided into three: the wealth, the walk, and the warfare. We're going to get to the warfare at the end of the book. But in these intermediate chapters, beginning in verse 4, it's all about the walk. And I told you last week that when Paul says walk worthy, that the word worthy, axios, is the word that means to weigh as much. And I told you that the idea in the original language, the Greek language, is that one thing on a scale weighs as much as the other thing placed on a scale. So it's not out of balance, but perfectly in balance. So what you put on this side equals what is on that side. So you and I are to walk worthy of what? He says, our calling. Of the calling with which you are called. You will remember that John the Baptist stood at the Jordan River and he said, bear forth fruits worthy of repentance. That is, and Paul and John are saying basically the same thing, live a consistent lifestyle. In a consistent lifestyle. Down with hypocrisy would be his rally call. Up with integrity or consistency. Live a consistent, worthy walk. Let it weigh as much, one thing weighing as much as the other. And we have a calling, according to verse 1, with which we are called. What is the name by which we call ourselves as believers, typically? Christians. And you know that Christians was a term first used in Antioch of Syria in chapter 11 of Acts. Believers were first called Christians in Antioch. And the idea of the word, it probably wasn't a flattering term. It probably was a derogatory term, like little Christs. Like, who do you think you are? You're always Jesus this and always Jesus that. It's Christ, Christ, Christ. You're Christians. You know, it was a derogatory kind of a slam. But that name has stuck. And through the centuries, what people regard us as is Christians, followers of Christ. We bear the name Christian, Christ follower. So you and I, we need to live lives that are worthy of the name Christian, follower of Christ. Not perfect lives. No one can live that. No one's called you to live that. But consistent lives, one that is worthy of the calling. And then after that, he describes what that is. A worthy walk is a humble walk. He says, verse 2, with all lowliness and gentleness. I know you said, you're thinking, Skip, you just said you're not going to go through it all. I'm not going to go through it all, but I want to bring you up to speed. So a worthy walk is demonstrated by humility. And he describes it in verse 2. And he putting up with people or bearing up with one another in love. Sometimes, you know, people can just be obnoxious and cantankerous and they don't see it your way. So you got to put up with them. And that's part of it. You know, a worthy walk is a walk in humility. Also, a worthy walk is a walk in unity. Verse 3, endeavoring to keep the unity of the Spirit in the bond of peace. There is one body, one Spirit, as you were called, in one hope of your calling, one Lord, one faith, one baptism. So there's one church, capital C, many churches, small c, but we serve one master. And we are called by one master, Christian. And a person in a different church down the street, as long as they believe the essentials of the Christian faith, are brothers and sisters in Christ. So we ought to regard them as such. Well, they don't believe in what I believe about the rapture. Endeavoring to keep the unity of the Spirit and the bond of peace. Well, they speak in tongues every church. But endeavoring to keep the unity of the Spirit and the bond of peace. Some things are essential, some things are non-essential, as we discussed last week. So we have to endeavor what God, by Jesus, through the Holy Spirit, put there, and that is the unity of the Spirit in the bond of peace. A word about unity, however. Unity does not mean uniformity. You can have differences of ideas and still have unity. In my family, I had three brothers and, of course, two parents. So there were six of us. We were all quite different. Now, the boys all favored one of the other parents, but we were a mixture. And within our family, we didn't always get along. We didn't always agree on every subject. And there were differences in the way we lived. One was a night person. One was a morning person. One would be loud. I would regard him as loud. And whether one would be soft, I would regard her, my mother, as being kind of

0: quiet and soft spoken, while my dad was very loud, and some of the brothers took after that. So there's differences in the family, but guess what? Same family. So we have to keep that in mind, endeavor to keep the unity of the Spirit in the bond of peace.
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0: So a worthy walk is a walk in humility, a walk in unity, but also it is a walk in diversity. Maybe I'm gonna change the word because that's been ruined these days. So I'm going to say it includes individuality is perhaps a better way to see. You can have unity in diversity or unity and individuality at the same time. Because look at verse 7. But to each one of us, grace was given according to the measure of Christ's gift. So Paul now changes, I want you to see it textually, from speaking about us all to now speaking about each of you or each of us. So he goes from all to each. Verse 6, he says, one God and Father of all, who is above all and through all and in y'all. Now the change. But to each one, there's the individuality. But to each one, grace was given according to the measure of Christ's gift. So you can have unity through variety. And he talks about different gifts, and we kind of talked a little bit about that last week, how the body of Christ is diverse and individual and has variety, and it's a beautiful thing. And I think we need to stop trying to make people think like we think on every subject. I think it's a futile exercise. Unless these are the essentials of the Christian faith, it's not worth the fight. It's not worth the fight to impose your idiosyncrasies into every church or every group or every individual. Just enjoy, as we said last week, enjoy the variety. Therefore, verse 8, he says, when he ascended on high, led captivity captive, gave gifts to men. Now this, he ascended. What does it mean that he also first descended into the lower parts of the earth? He who descended is also the one who ascended far above the heavens that he might fill all things. And he himself gave some to be apostles, prophets, evangelists, some pastors and teachers for the equipping of the saints, for the work of the ministry, for the edifying of the body of Christ. I said last week, and I don't expect you to remember everything I say from week to week, but I did mention that in verse 8, Paul is quoting Psalm 68, which was a victory hymn, probably of David ascending into Jerusalem, and he pictured God laying claim over the city as a victor over that part of the country, over his geographic inheritance. But Paul applies this to Christ. So the idea is that just as an ancient general or king would capture a city and bring spoils of war with him that he captured, with prisoners of war with him, he would also take his own men that had been captured in the battle and recapture his men and give them the spoils of war, giving them the gifts. That's the picture. So the idea is that when Jesus ascended into heaven, he set the captives free and at the same time gave us gifts, the spoils. The gifts, though, here are the gifts of the Holy Spirit. And he mentions not all, but some of the gifts of the Holy Spirit. So that is the idea that Paul is using here, that he sets us free and he gives us gifts. This is important that we get. You'll recall that Jesus said to his disciples something they didn't understand when he said this to them. He told them that he was going away. He told them that they're going to be very sorrowful when he goes away. And that's not what they expected. They wanted him to set up the kingdom. They anticipated he was the Messiah. They were waiting for a kingdom age, the kingdom rule. But he said this to them, "It is expedient for you that I go away. It is beneficial for you that I go. It's good that I am leaving you." Which I'm certain when he said that, they're going inside, don't receive it. Not true. Nothing could be better than having you, Jesus, in the flesh with us 24/7. But here's what Jesus said. "It is expedient for you that I go away, because if I don't go, I can't send the Holy Spirit. But when I go, I'm going to send the Holy Spirit. He's going to help you. He's going to guide you into all truth." So he ascended into heaven. He poured out the Holy Spirit and gave to every person in the body of Christ the spoils of war, the gifts of the Holy Spirit, to be used for what? He says, verse 12, "For the equipping of the saints, for the work of the ministry, for the edifying of the body of Christ." One of Paul's favorite terms for the church. A body. It's a good picture. Think of your body. Your body and all of its ligaments and organs and 600 muscles all are receiving messages from the head, the upper neurons, motor neurons that fire and tell the muscles what to do, where to move. And so your body is a smooth, coordinated, beautiful working. That's how the body of Christ is supposed to operate. Jesus is in charge. He's the head of the church. It's his desire, his design for you to fulfill some part of it. And so he gives certain gifts of the Spirit for you to accomplish that. But he gives the orders. He's the head. The Holy Spirit is like the nervous system that conveys the wishes of the head to the different parts of the body to move at just the right time. It's a beautiful, beautiful picture of what the church ought to be. A beautifully coordinated body, the body of Christ. "Till we all come to the unity of the faith and of the knowledge of the Son of God, to a perfect man," or complete, mature man or woman, "to the measure of the stature of the fullness of Christ, that we should no longer be children tossed to and fro, carried about with every wind of doctrine by the trickery of men and the cunning craftiness of deceitful plotting." So when we are walking worthy in humility and in unity and in individuality, exercising the gifts for the mutual edification of the body of Christ, it enhances unity, it produces maturity, and it adds stability. And that's sort of where we brought everything to a close last week. But I draw your attention to that last little part of verse 14, that we no longer be children tossed to and fro and carried about with every wind of doctrine by the trickery of men. We have an enemy. We have a great God, but we have a horrible enemy. And the enemy, Satan's chief characteristic and ploys is a little thing called deception. And I think that is probably his most effective tool. And if you are not grounded in the truth by the teaching of the Word of God and the exercise of the gifts and the body working together, then you're like a spiritual gypsy. You're easy to blow this direction and that direction. Remember what Paul said. We were carried about in chapter 2. In times past, you walked according to the course of this world. The spirit that now works in the children of disobedience, like a weather vane that turns with every wind, so too, even though you may be a believer in Christ, you can be swayed by the latest fad, the latest trend that may or may not be biblically based. And if it blows and you blow with it, you might blow in the right direction, you might blow in the wrong direction. And so this is crucial. That's how Paul sees it. And a worthy walk will mitigate against that. Verse 15 is important, and I wish we could have gotten into it, but we couldn't. And again, I'm ramping up to where we're starting tonight, which is verse 17. But speaking the truth in love. Please notice the beautiful balance of that. Paul doesn't just say, but speaking the truth, you may grow up in all things to him. Nor does Paul say, but loving everyone, you must grow up in all things. But the combination, speaking the truth in love. We need truth. We need love. And when you speak the truth in love, it is a powerful, unbeatable combination. Love without truth will lead to sentimentality. Truth without love will lead to insensitivity. You can just, oh man, I love you, whatever, you know, we're into different things and this. Don't worry about doctrine and stuff, man, I love you. That's sloppy agape. That's not responsible love. But if you are always honest, always truthful, but never loving, you're now using the truth as a bludgeon. And so love without truth leads to sentimentality. Truth without love will tend toward insensitivity. Speaking the truth in love, you may grow up in all things into him who is the head, Christ, the picture of the body, from whom the whole body, joined and knit together by what every joint supplies. You know, sometimes, and I've read through these verses so many times, but even now, right now, as I read through this verse, what jumps out at me is this: every joint supplies. And I'm looking out at every joint and how God has supplied our maturity by working through you and you and you. And yes, even you. All of us. These are my pastors. I'm poking fun at them. But every joint supplies.
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1: Hey, this is Dave with Agents for Christ. Welcome to another Evangelism Minute. 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Now, I know this is true, but isn't there a mission within the church building itself? We all know that there's many who come to church out of religious obligation, guilt, and many other reasons that have nothing to do with a love for Jesus. So why not look for opportunities to share Christ while you're at church? 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Instead of hanging with the same clique of friends, why not sit next to someone new? Maybe they've never heard the gospel before, and they're just there checking things out. Ask them how they came to Christ, or when they were saved. It just might lead to one more soul being redeemed by His love. For more evangelism resources, go to gottracts.com. That's GOTTRACTS.com.

0: This is The Lamp, a ministry outreach of Calvary Chapel, Fredericksburg. 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
1: Welcome to The Word Made Plain with Senior Pastor Tony Clark of Calvary Chapel, Newport News in Virginia. 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
2: The author of Hebrews is saying, after knowing all these things that we have discussed in chapters 1 through 9, all the way through chapter 10, if we want to sin willfully or with full knowledge of what we're doing, then God's judgment is going to come upon us. You know, whenever we sin as believers, you know, we sin because we want to. Before we were Christians, we couldn't help but to sin. But when we're a believer, we sin because we want to. Whatever you're doing that is sinful, you just want to do it. I mean, we need to stop making excuses like the world. Well, I'm this, or I was born this way, and I was that, and all. Just say, I'm doing this because, let's just be real, I just want to do it. And we just need to be real about it. Because the Bible says in Romans 6:14, sin shall not have dominion over us, for we're not under the law, but under grace. Sin shall not have dominion over us. It had dominion over us before we were Christian. It dominated our lives, and we couldn't help but sin. Now, here we are as believers.

and you correct them, you discipline them, they shouldn't be shocked. They shouldn't be like, Mom, why are you doing that to me? No, because they sinned willfully. You told them not to do it, and they kept doing it. You discipline them. And that's the same way. If we sin willfully, we need to expect for God to put us over our knee and spank us. We're going to talk about that next week, God's will in chapter 12, or God disciplines those that he loves. But this is what he's saying. If we sin with full knowledge of what we're doing is wrong, then we need to expect God's judgment to come upon us. Why? Because we're insulting the spirit of grace, is what the scripture says. Verse 30 says that God will judge his people. God will not let us get away with willful sin. He won't. He will deal with us. Other people can get away with it on the job, but God won't let you get away with it. Well, people come late all the time. You know, they just late and they take long lunch hours and all that sort of stuff. I come in 1 minute late. You saying stuff to me. They can do it, but you can't. God won't let you get away with it. God won't let any of us get away with willful sin. Why? Because God disciplines those he loves. That's why. It's not that God's trying to be mean. He disciplines those he loves. Your child goes toward the electrical socket with a butter knife, and you do what you need to do is tear that little hand and hiney up. If you're afraid, let me do it. Just tell me about it. I tear them up. Boom, boom, boom, boom. And they'll cry because, what you're teaching them is there's pain associated with that butter knife and that socket. So next time they put that butter knife in their hand, it should shake. And even if they cut their eye over at that socket, it should remind them of the pain. That's the point of the discipline, not to be mean. Because you know the danger that if they stick that butter knife in that sock, you know the danger. So to it, God knows the danger of our willful sin. He knows what will happen if we do this thing. So he disciplines us, not because he's just trying to be a meanie. No, because he knows the danger it will cause. And then next time when we think about doing it, we think about that pain associated with that. That's the whole thing. This is why we spank our children. This is why you new parents, this is why you need to spank your children. Us old school, we understood it. We got tore up. We turned out just fine. Well, I just put them in timeout. Timeout? Where's... Maybe I look in the concordance under time or out. Which one? Where can I find that verse? It's not. See, that timeout is our way. We don't want to deal with them. So we just put them in timeout. Just go ahead and spank their little hiney, hug them, love them, kiss them as they're crying and stuff, and love on her, and move on. You don't put them in time. Just move on. Bah, bah, bah, bah. Okay. Oh, I love you. You know, just love. Let them go on. This is what the Lord does to us. This is what he does for us. Now, look at verses 32 to 39. All right. It says, but recall the former days in which, after you were illuminated, you endured a great struggle with suffering, partly while you were made a spectacle, both by reproaches and tribulations, and partly while you became companions of those who were so treated. For you had compassion on me in my chains, and joyful accepted the plundering of your goods, knowing that you have a better and endured possessions for yourselves in heaven. It says, therefore, do not cast away your confidence, which has great reward, for you have need of endurance, so that after you have done the will of God, you may receive the promise. Oh, I just wonder how many people haven't received the promise because they haven't done the will of God. He says, after you have done the will of God, then you receive the promise. It says, for yet a little while, and he who is coming will come and will not tarry. Now, the just shall live by faith, but if anyone draws back, my soul has no pleasure in him. But we are not of those who draw back to perdition, but of those who believe to the saving of the soul. The author is saying to keep them from going back to a system. He says, why are you going to go back to a system that persecuted them? See, what it was is that these Jewish believers, these Jewish people, they became believers. And then all of a sudden they got persecuted by those who were still in Judaism. They persecuted them hard. So the author is saying, why do you want to go

back to a system and a people that persecuted you, gave you a hard time. Why do you want to go back to that? That doesn't make sense. He said, why do you want to do that? He said, there are better things ahead for you, not going back, ahead for you. This is why he said in verse 35, do not cast away your confidence, which has a great reward. So too, don't throw it all away. Your faith is what I'm talking about. Don't throw it all away. It's going to get tough. It's going to be difficult sometime. Don't throw it all away. And especially when tough times come in your life, don't do it. The reward is coming. The reward is coming. When times are tough, we want to throw it all away because we don't see the reward, but it's coming. It's going to come and you're going to be rewarded. Don't throw it all away. I don't know who it is the Lord is talking to. You want to throw it all away because it's tough times. No, the reward is coming. Keep living for heaven. 1 Corinthians 2:9 said, the eye have not seen nor ear heard, neither has it entered into the heart of man the things God has prepared for those who love him. Oh, keep living for heaven. And the author says in verse 38, if anyone draws back, my soul has no pleasure in him. But then he says in verse 39, we are not of those who will draw back all the way to perdition. That word perdition means waste. He says, but we are part of those who will believe to the saving of the soul. In other words, don't go back. Endure. Your reward is around the corner. Keep believing. Keep trusting. Keep looking to the Lord. The reward is coming. And we're going to talk more about this in the next chapter. Look at the first three verses. Now, faith is the substance of things hoped for and the evidence of things not seen. For by it the elders obtained a good testimony. By faith we understand that the worlds were framed by the word of God, so that the things which are seen were not made of things which are visible. He's making reference back to the book of Genesis. You know, it wasn't like when God framed the world that he took pre-existing materials and said, okay, well, I took a little of this and a little of that and I framed this, you know, framed this world out. God said, let there be light. And there was light. God spoke it and it came into being. That's the God we serve. He framed it, not with things that are visible. When it says, in the beginning, God created the heaven and the earth, the Hebrew word is bara. It means to create something out of nothing. God spoke it into existence. There's another Hebrew word that means to make something out of pre-existing material. And that's asa. That's not the word that's used. The word is bara, means to create something out of nothing. God said, let there be. And it was. Let there be light, whatever it is. And notice it says that by faith, we understand that the worlds were framed by the word of God. I love how faith is defined for us here. It's defined for us in verse 1 as the substance of what you know is coming your way, even though it is not seen yet. That's faith. Faith isn't wishful thinking. I just wish, okay, I wish that check will be in the mailbox when I open it up. And like Charlie Brown, hello in there. It's nothing. No, that's not wishful thinking. No, faith is based upon the word of God. It is saying, I know what God has said to me through his word, and he will bring it to pass. That's faith. That's true faith. Then the author of Hebrews said that by faith, God framed the world by the word of God. I wonder what kind of world we are framing by our words. What kind of worlds are we framing for our families, our children, by our words? Now, you know, if you've been with me long enough, I'm not talking about the false teaching of the positive confession camp, which says that we should not say anything negative or it will happen. And you speak to your wallet, speak to that billfold, say, you big fat billfold, you be full of money. We ain't talking about no mess like that. That's mess. I ain't talking about no stuff like that. But see, I just wonder. What I'm talking about is framing our world by our words. And I just wonder, what words are you using as 2x4s?

0: to frame your families, your children, your spouses in. Framing your children's world with, why can't you be like your sister or your brother? Or you just a no good husband. You a sorry nagging wife. Framing. Nothing good ever happens to me. Just realize that you are framing your world with the 2x4 of these words. You're framing your world. And I just wonder, what kind of world are we framing for our children? I just wish that I could talk to people who are incarcerated right now and say, how was it for you growing up? What were the type of things you heard in your life? Every time I look at it, I look on TV, the TV's on at the gym, and I'm looking at the different TVs up there, and it says some murder took place in some part of the city, and they have some face up there, you know, 19-year-old, 20-year-old is a murder suspect. And I always look at that. You know what I think? I think I say, you know what? There once upon a time, someone told that mother, you have a baby boy born. You have a son. Someone told a father, you got a little boy. Oh, yeah. And I wonder what happened along the way. I wonder who framed their world. What were the words that they heard? What were the things that they heard? You know, you're going to excel. You're going to be the best. I wonder what did they hear that put them on this road here. And I always look at, and when I look at this person, that murder suspect, this person, and I always say, you know, and no matter how we look at it, Charles Manson, Jeffrey Dahmer, you know, all those killers throughout history, even Hitler. One day he was, you know, at once upon a time, they were little boys. What happened? Who framed their world to put them on this track here? Who told them you'll never amount to anything? I just was watching a movie the other day. Little girl said, my foster parent always told me you'd be no good. The only good you would be is just laying on your back. The worlds that's been framed by the 2x4s of these kind of words. And I just wonder about those things. Look at the children or people in your life, your wife, your spouse. How are you framing their world? I mean, yes, our children, they make their own decisions in life, and we know that. We need to frame them by the Word of God. I tried to do my best to pour the Word of God in my children's lives. You know, I tried to do the best I can. And I'm going to get to that a little bit later on when we get to Moses. But we need to frame them with the Word of God. You're just a loser of a husband. Oh, can't stand you. I just wonder, how many husbands heard that? You a loser as a little boy, and you a loser as a teenager, and you a loser as a husband. You're just a big loser. I just wonder how often husbands have heard that. You're just a sorry little girl. You were sorry. You were nothing like your sister. Your sister was a cheerleader. She was on the honor roll all the time. And look at you. You can't even do a cartwheel. I just wonder. How we frame in the worlds of the people around us. Just something to think about. Look at verses 4-7. By faith, Abel offered to God a more excellent sacrifice than Cain, through which he obtained witness that he was righteous, God testifying of his gifts, and through it, he being dead still speaks. By faith, Enoch was taken away so that he did not see death and was not found because God had taken him. For before he was taken, he had a testimony that he pleased God. For without faith, it is impossible to please God. For he who comes to God must believe that he is, and he is a rewarder of those who diligently seek him. By faith, Noah, being divinely warned of things not yet seen, moved with godly fear, prepared an ark for the saving of his household, by which he condemned the world and became heir of the righteousness which is according to faith. Now, the author starts off with Abel, who by faith offered a more excellent sacrifice than Cain. Now, this takes us back to Genesis chapter 4. Abel brought the firstlings of his flock, and Cain brought an offering from the fruit of the ground. God accepted Abel's offering and not Cain's. Why? Cain's offering was bloodless. Remember in chapter 9, verse 22, without the shedding of blood, there's no remission of sin. But how did Abel know to bring a sacrifice, a bloodless sacrifice, and a sacrifice, the first of his flock? How did he know to do that way back in Genesis 4? This is stuff that we learn when we're in the book of Leviticus. How did Abel know to do this way back in Genesis 4? Because God told him. You say, how do you know this? Because Romans 10:17 says, faith comes by hearing, and hearing by the word of God. It says, by faith, Abel offered a more excellent sacrifice. Faith comes by hearing, hearing by the word of God. God told him. God told these boys, what is a sacrifice that is going to be acceptable to him? And guess what? Cain chose to do his own thing. And you know, there's a lot of people just like Cain who try to come to God their own way. The Bible said there's a way that seems right unto a man, but the end thereof are the ways of death. Jude 11, because there's only one chapter of Jude. Jude 11, verse 11, calls this the way of Cain. Coming to God your own way. Let me give you some examples. Hebrews 10:25 that we just studied says, don't forsake coming to church. People say, I come when I want to, or when I feel like it, or when it's convenient for me. See, that's the way of Cain mentality. God said 10% of your income belongs to him. People say, I give what I want to give, or if I don't have to give and I don't want to feel like giving, I ain't going to give. That's the way of Cain mentality. God said, husbands, love your wives. Wives, submit to your husbands. Men refuse to love their wives. Wives refuse to submit. It's the way of Cain. It's the way of Cain is saying, I will come to God my own way. God, I know what you said in your word, but guess what? I'm going to do whatever I want to do. That's the way of Cain. And there are many people who have the religion of Cain. They come to God however they want to come to God. And it's the way of Cain. That's what Cain did. God told these boys, this is what I require as a sacrifice to me. Abel obeyed, brought the firstlings of his flock, showing that God is first, brought the first to God as a sacrifice to God. Cain said, no, I ain't doing none of that. I'm in the field farming. Let me get some, grab some fruits and some vegetables, you know, veggies and, you know, offer that to God. Here you go, God. And God said, I'm not accepting that mess. I'm going to accept his. And he got jealous. And he killed him. Because he was jealous. This is why not many people have been killed over jealousy. Their reputation killed. Their character been assassinated over jealousy. It's the way of Cain. It's the way of Cain. Then we hear Enoch. Enoch had a testimony that he pleased God. How? By faith. Verse 6 says, without faith, it is impossible to please him. When we don't have faith, we're filled with doubt. And this is implying that God is either powerless. When we doubt God, we're saying that God, you're either powerless or you don't care about the concerns of your children. And this mindset doesn't please God. Without faith, it's impossible to please God. We must believe that he is, meaning that he is who he say he is. He says, I'm creator of the universe. Is there anything too hard for me? We must believe that he is, and then he is a rewarder of those who diligently seek him. Then it says, by faith, Noah prepared an ark in the time that it had never rained upon the earth. At the time of Noah, did you know it never rained? The ground was watered from a mist that came up from the ground. It had never rained. So here's Noah talking about, it's going to flood. And they're like, what you talking about? And here he's building this ark that's the size of the Titanic up in the mountains. And they mocked him. Said, man, that Noah is off. What is that you're building, Noah? It's going to flood. It's going to rain on your heads. So what do you mean? It's raining. It's going to rain. And you know, it says he's a preacher of righteousness. Do you know he preached? You know how long he preached? 120 years. Preached. Going to rain. You've been saying that for 65 years, Noah. When is that rain coming? Hey, it's going to rain right on your head. That took a lot of faith for him to build this ark. Build this ark. And saying that the earth was going to be destroyed with a flood. That's a lot of faith. We fail to realize how much faith that is. And that took a lot of faith. And that's why the Bible says, without faith, it's impossible to please God. And then going back to that phrase, you know, that we must believe that he is, and he is a rewarder of those who diligently seek him. I just wonder how many things God wants to do in our lives, in our church, if we would just diligently seek him. I just wonder. I wonder what all that God wants to do. If we would just seek him in prayer and his word. I wonder how many unsaved spouses and family members and co-workers God wants to save. And he's waiting on us to diligently seek him. I just wonder what God wants, the things he wants to do in our lives. I just wonder. You know, it's been told a story that a person who's a Christian, he died and went up in heaven. And it's a cute little story, but the point is well taken when you hear it. And it said that, you know, all of a sudden the Lord just, you know, was taking him in his room and he's like, whoa, look at all these presents here. Woo, boy, it almost reminds me of Christmas time on earth. You know, just look at all these presents. And he's just wall-to-wall present. Lord, hold up, slow up. Well, I know you're trying to give me the tour, but slow up here. What's all those gifts? He said, oh, you want to know what all those gifts? He said, those are all the things I wanted to give you. But you have not. Because you ask not. And I just wonder how many things God wants to do in our lives and in the church. And we have not because we ask not.
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1: We must understand that there is a warfare going on even in this service this morning. Satan and his demons are fighting for people's souls. 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

0: 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It's great to have you with us for our study of the spiritual realm and the life beyond what our eyes can see. Roel will urge us to trust the Bible's teaching on angels and demons, understanding that as believers, we're constantly at war for our faith. Our enemy is waging a daily all-out conflict against Jesus' followers, but God's power has already won the final victory. Today's lesson is titled, Are Demons Real? 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
1: Well, this morning my sermon is in the book of Revelation chapter 20, as we've been studying for the past 2 weeks, chapter 20, verses 1 to 3. But it's going to be kind of a special message directed to teach you about demonology, demons. Even though we're here this morning and we cannot see the spiritual side of Satan and his demons, and even the spiritual side of God and his angels, there is a warfare going on every single day and hour. And they're fighting for people's souls. I've seen it in China. I've seen it in Central and South America. And it's always kind of the same thing. And it's always when people are demon

0: says they either have been dealing with the cult, they've been dealing with palm reading, Ouija boards, or they've been reading cards or tea leaves, or their family is into calling out demons. And it's interesting because among the Catholic Church, you know, being brought up as a Roman Catholic for so many years, there are people in Central South America, in Mexico, and also in Europe that practice, they call it white witchcraft or black witchcraft. And there is no such thing, but it's they try to mix Catholicism with magic and all these things. And yet, the Bible explains to us, because there was a doctrine back in the 1970s out of Florida that Christians could be demon-possessed. And when we study the Word of God, the Bible doesn't say anything about any instance in the Bible where a Christian was demon-possessed. Why? Because the light is greater than the darkness. Greater is he that is in me than he that is of the world. 1 John tells us that. And as Christians, we're not going around looking for demons. I'd rather spend my time with Christ and talking about Christ and His Word. And it's important that we understand this morning that in the book of Revelation, He tells us that Satan and his demons one day will be bound. They'll be cast into the lake of fire. But during this time that we're living upon this earth, we must understand that there is a warfare going on in the midst, even in this service this morning. Believe it or not. Satan and his demons are fighting for people's souls. Satan hates it when someone comes to the truth and finds Christ. Satan likes to keep people in blindness. Oppressed, depressed, possessed. And it's really important that as we study and we read the scriptures, that Paul the Apostle is the first one that warns us in the book of Ephesians, talking to the Christians in Ephesus. And as he's dealing with chapter 1 and 2 and 3 of Ephesians, he's dealing with the position of the believer, that we are in Christ Jesus. My position is in Christ 42 times. But then in chapter 4 through 6, he begins now to say, now that you know who you are, this is not what you're supposed to be doing for the one that you love and the one that you serve. And so, in chapter 6 of verse 10 through 18 of Ephesians, Paul the Apostle begins by talking that the child of God needs to understand and to know that we need to put on the armor of God, the whole armor of God. And of course, Paul was living in a time where Rome was ruling and the Roman soldiers wore armor. So he had a beautiful picture of that when he writes to us. The helmet, the sword, the breast protector. Then you have your sandals, your sash, and the part that over your body to protect you from any injuries. And the way when a soldier would literally fight hand-to-hand combat, in that time, the Roman soldier would have a little dagger on his sandal where he'd pull it out. And when they were fighting because of all the armor, he would look for the weakest position to stab the enemy. And usually, he would go through the armpit to get to the heart. That was the part where they would be killed. And the enemy, Satan, is always looking to the child of God as he comes not to possess, but as he comes to what? To harass us. For the weakest areas in your life to bring you down. And that's why Paul says, finally, my brethren, be strong in the Lord and in the power of his might. And put on the whole armor of God that you may be able to stand against the schemes or the wiles of the devil. Notice what he says. He doesn't say anything about sitting or lying down, but standing. Why? Because standing is always a position of readiness. It's a position of balance. He says, for we wrestle not against flesh and blood, but against principalities and powers and the rulers of darkness of this age and against spiritual hosts of wickedness in the heavenly places. Therefore, put on or take on the whole armor of God that you may be able to withstand the evil day, having done all to stand. The word stand is constantly being brought up. Stand therefore, having geared your ways with truth, having put on the breastplate of righteousness, and having shod your feet with the preparation of the gospel of peace, above all taking the shield of faith, in which you will be able to quench all of the fiery darts of the wicked one, and take the helmet of salvation and the sword of the Spirit, which is the word of God. And praying always with all prayer and supplication in the Spirit, being watchful to this end with all perseverance and supplication all for all the saints. It is really important that we understand that what Paul is talking about, he talks about all of the front, but nothing about the back. There is no protection in your back, because a soldier was always to go forwards and never to turn and run. We don't run from the enemy. We stand our ground in Jesus Christ. We don't lose ground, we gain ground as believers. This is important. And yet many times we don't understand what he says also, that the enemy cannot be seen. He's invisible. He's invisible. He's here today. But God has given you, God has given me the power that in the name of Jesus Christ, I can say to Satan, get thee behind me, Satan. The power. But it's not just the power of words. Your life has to back up your words to make sure that it's righteously done. If you're out messing around and not really walking with God, and you call upon the name of Jesus Christ, listen, you have no protection. You're weak. It's like going into the battle half-dressed or half-drunk and try to think you're going to take on the enemy. Let me tell you, you're a dead man sooner or later. You got to be sober-minded. You got to be all there. You got to concentrate. You got to choose your enemy. You have to know how to strategize against your enemy and eventually how to destroy your enemy. Otherwise, you're not going to gain ground. In the Bible, he talks about in the Old Testament and the New Testament how Jesus and the disciples defeated their enemy. How they defeated the enemy. And it wasn't through weirdness. It wasn't through screaming and yelling at Satan like we see so many people misrepresent God. Having the power of God in my life is because I am walking with God. I'm not being a hypocrite. What I say, I mean. That's why we read. That's why we pray. That's why we do devotions. That's why we come to church. Because we want to be part of the body of Christ. We're part of a big family. And this huge family has a lot of needs. And a lot of problems. A lot of situations. And that's why we had our prayer meeting on Friday night. So that we can pray for the individual needs. And we can lay hand on people that are weak or sick or whatever they're going through. Because God calls us to do that as the family of God. God wants us to be united, not divided. The enemy, I must say, loves division. He loves it. When there's division in a family, when there's division in a marriage, when there's division among the children, he loves it. Because he just found a place where he can work. And where he can oppress, and where he can depress.
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0: We need to know our enemy and strategize. How can we defeat our enemy? And it's always through the name of Jesus and through the teaching of the Word of God by doing what God says in His Word. Obeying His Word. We are a light on a hill shining forth. And that's why in the Old Testament, when Moses was writing the law of God, back in the book of Leviticus, in chapter 17, verse 7, he said this, "They shall no more offer their sacrifices to demons, after whom they have played the whore. This shall be a statute forever for them throughout their generations." The people of God began to copy the people in the world as they were worshiping other gods. God says that in every statue, there is a demon or a god behind it. You see? In a statue. They're not worshiping the statue. They're not worshiping the gold or the silver or the brass or the whatever it may be out of, you're made out of. It is the demon behind that worship that is there. You see? Demons. In the Old Testament, God forbade it. He said, don't do it. In Deuteronomy 32:17, he says they sacrifice to demons, not to God. To gods they did not know, to new gods, new arrivals that your fathers did not fear. In 2 Chronicles 11:15, then he appointed for himself priests for a high places for the demons and the calf idols which he had made. The people of God, as the northern kingdom of Israel moved up into Tel Dan, the northern place of Israel, they began to worship golden calves instead of the real God. Demons they were worshiping. They moved away from God and His worship. And then 1 Timothy chapter 4, verse 1 warns us, he says, "Now the Spirit expressing, he says, that in the last days some will depart from the faith, giving heed to deceiving spirits and doctrines of demons." Doctrines of devils. In the last days. Are we here? I believe we're here. Again, in Zechariah 13:2, he says, "It shall be in that day, saith the Lord of hosts, that I will cut off the name of the idols from the land, and they shall no longer be remembered. I will also cause the prophet and the unclean spirit to depart from the land." And God tells us in His Word that there are demons that are ruling in government among kings. See? Among nations that are governed by demons. Pretty interesting when you think about that today, all over the world. In the Old Testament, there is a story about a king by the name of Saul. If you read the story, you know that he was the first king of Israel. It was not God's choice. It was by man's choice that he became the king. God was rejected, and God gave them a man that would bring them into bondage. David was supposed to be the king of Israel. And so as Saul began to develop as the king of Israel, he ran into many problems because he constantly disobeyed God. And when he constantly disobeyed God, there came a point in time in the life of Saul where God said, "Enough is enough, Saul." In chapter 16, verse 14, let me read to you what it says. "But the Spirit of the Lord departed from Saul, and distressing spirit, a demon from the Lord, troubled him." And it says this. "And Saul's servant said to him, 'Surely a distressing spirit from God is troubling you. Let our master not command your servants who are before you to seek out a man who is skillful player with a harp. And it shall be that he will play it with his hand. And when the distressing spirit from God is upon you, you shall be well when he plays the harp. So Saul said to his servants, provide me now a man who can play well and bring him to me. And then one of the servants answered and said, look, I have seen the son of Jesse, a Bethlehemite, who is skillful in playing and mighty man of valor, a man of war, prudent in speech, and a handsome person, and the Lord is with him. Therefore Saul sent messengers to Jesse and said, send me your son David, who is with the sheep. And as Jesse took a donkey loaded with bread and skin and wine, a young goat, and sent them by his son David to Saul, so David came to Saul and stood before him, and he loved him greatly because he became his armor bearer. And then Saul went to Jesse and said, please let David stand before me, for he has found favor in my sight. And so it was, whenever this demon, the spirit from God, came upon Saul, that David would take the harp and play with his hand, and then Saul would become refreshed as well, and the distressing spirit would depart from him. Interesting. He would go crazy. He will try to kill David twice with a spear. Listen, chapter 18, verse 10. And it came to pass on the next day that the distressing spirit from God came upon Saul, and he prophesied inside the house, and David played music with his hand as other times, but there was a spear in Saul's hand, and Saul cast the spear, for he said, I will pin David to the wall, but David escaped the presence twice. Something would come over this distressing spirit over Saul's life, and he would become mean, and he would try to kill David. Every time it would happen. The distressing spirit that hunted Saul all of his life. It goes further. It came to the point in time where God no longer was speaking to Saul. God departed, and this demon came to live in the life of Saul. And right at the end of the life of Saul, you have to read the story in 2 Samuel 28. He went to get counsel because God was no longer speaking to him about the battle with the Philistines. You know who he went to? He went to a witch. The witch of Endor. And when he showed up, she was all disguised, and the witch didn't know who it was because it was the king. And the king had made a command to put all witches out, and notice, out of the country, and to kill them. He had made the rule, and yet he was breaking the rule by going to the witch. And as they were sitting there in a seance, doing their thing, all of a sudden, the spirit came out of hell. And all of a sudden, she was shocked. She says, I see a man coming up, and it looks like Samuel. This is the only instance in the Bible where God allows someone to come back from the dead only to pronounce judgment on King Saul. Samuel came back up after he had died and said, Saul, what you're doing is not right, and tomorrow you're going to die in the battle, and tomorrow you'll end up in hell. Read the story. And the witch found out that it was King Saul, and she was shocked. She couldn't believe it. Going to a seance because God is no longer speaking, but he wants to hear from demons. Sad and tragic what people will do once God's departed from them. There's other encounters with demons. The mute men, the men that could not speak. Now, it doesn't mean that every person that is mute has a demon. That's not true. There are cases. This is the case. In Matthew chapter 9, 32-33, it says, and they went out, behold, they brought to him a man mute and demon-possessed. And when the demon was cast out, the mute spoke, and the multitudes marveled, saying, it was never seen like this in Israel before. Jesus came to set the captives free, you see. And then there was a man that was blind and also mute, demon-possessed. He could not see, he could not speak, because demons. Matthew 12:22. And then one was brought to him, which was demon-possessed, blind, and mute, and he healed him so that the blind and the mute both spoke and saw when Jesus cast him out. Notice what it says. And then the daughter of the Syphonician that was there, he says, behold, a woman of Canaan came from the region and cried out to Jesus and said, have mercy on me, Lord, son of David. My daughter is severely demon-possessed. My daughter is demon-possessed. Can you do anything about it? And Jesus began to talk to her. And as Jesus began to see her faith, she said, woman, go home. Your daughter is well. The demon came out without Jesus even going there. He just spoke the word. And the demon came out. But you know what's so cool is that we don't have to fear Satan. Jesus. He's the one that gives us the power. And when I pray here or I pray overseas, and I've done many exorcisms, not weird, just pray for people, but I have seen the power of Satan. Demons are real. Nothing to be playing with. You sit at home and you watch The Exorcist, you watch things that have to do with demonology. Listen, you're opening the door as a Christian for oppression. For oppression, to be harassed. Hearing things at night and not being able to sleep. Listen, turn on the light and keep the light on. Don't bring darkness into your houses. Don't bring darkness into your life. The light exposes out the darkness all the time. If you submit your life to Jesus Christ completely.
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2: 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This means any supposed aliens are suffering from the effects of sin, yet they didn't sin in Adam like we did. Jesus came to Earth to die for the descendants of Adam. To save aliens, Jesus would have to go to each planet to be born, die, and rise again. But the Bible tells us Jesus died once for all and His work is complete. 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Scientists can look all they want, but they won't find any distant civilizations.
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1: Some of you are old enough to remember the song from Dionne Warwick, "What the World Needs Now is Love, Sweet Love," right? Pastor Damien says, "What the world needs now is God's love, seen in and through our lives."
2: We look at the world around us that we find ourselves in. When is the last time you heard anybody talking about love in the public square? Our nation and our world is so volatile and divided right now, it's almost like the word has disappeared from our vocabulary, let alone anybody hoping that there's an actual reality behind that word. And what that tells us, and it's true of every time and season in human history, but it's true of this season, that the whole thing is wide open to us.

If you're a Christian, no doubt your desire is that God would be made known to the whole world. But maybe you didn't realize your love for others can really help that along. Today on According to the Scriptures, we come back to 1 John chapter 4 and a passage that addresses the subject of love. You might say the Apostle John is giving us sort of a tutorial on love. We discovered last time that our love for one another allows the invisible God to be made visible to a world around us. But it's also evidence

supernatural happened in our life when we were born again, and the Holy Spirit really does live within us. Now, to be familiar with the worship of God in the Old Testament is to realize that whatever price we might pay personally or spiritually or emotionally or mentally in loving others as God commands, that price will never come even remotely close to offsetting the privilege of being indwelt by the Holy Spirit in order that God might supply us with the love that He calls us to manifest here. You remember in the Old Testament that the worship of God took place at the tabernacle of the Jews, and then later a formal building known as the temple. And the temple and its grounds and its courtyards was, in one sense, just a series of obstructions. It was a series of walls and barriers, and as one would pass progressively from the outside entering into the courts, you'd come through the courts to the temple itself, to the holy place in its interior, and ultimately to the most holy place, or the Holy of Holies. And if you were a Gentile and you came up on that Temple Mount, everybody, including the Gentiles, could come as far as the court of the Gentiles. Then there would be a wall. All Gentiles would have to stop at that wall. And only Jews could then move beyond that wall. And then they could all then move to another wall, which was known as the court of the women. And the women could proceed no further than that particular wall. And then the men were able to move further in beyond that wall. And then beyond that stood the temple itself. And only a priest could enter in to the first of the two interior chambers that made up the interior of the temple, the place that was known as the holy place. And at the far end of that room was another room called the Holy of Holies, or the most holy place. And separating the Holy of Holies from the holy place was a veil, another barrier. And the Holy of Holies was called such because it represented the presence of God. It was where God chose to meet with man under the Old Covenant. And then, in order to emphasize the holiness of God, only one man in the entire world, only one man in the entire world could enter into the Holy of Holies. The Jewish high priest, he had to be a direct descendant of Aaron, the brother of Moses himself, and then he could only enter on one day of the year, on the Day of Atonement, and only after he had offered a sacrifice for his own sin. And the high priest would then enter through that curtain on behalf of all of the people on the Day of Atonement, sprinkle the blood of the sacrifice upon the mercy seat that covered the Ark of the Covenant. And then he would depart. And for the next 364 days of that year, that most holy place would sit completely silent and dark. And everything about the temple was a reminder of the holiness of God and the comparative unholiness of man and the fact that sin separates mankind from God. Now, you and I listen to those things, and all of this, for the most part in this room, we are Gentiles. We have no close experience with that at all. But put yourself in the Apostle John's shoes here as he writes this verse. And the world and the perspective that he writes it from, being Jewish himself, more than conversant with all of this, as he writes here by the Holy Spirit. Under the old covenant, but one, the high priest himself, and only after offering a sacrifice for his own sin, could even approach God in this way, and only on one day of the year. And under the new covenant in Jesus' blood, under a superior high priest, again, Jesus himself, John writes that God Almighty in the person of the Holy Spirit has come into our lives to indwell us and to make us living stones in a new temple.

0: the temple of the Holy Spirit, in order that we might be necessarily empowered to love one another. And somewhere along the line of John's transition from a son of thunder to an apostle of love involved realizing that if the call to love one another as Christians necessitated God imparting His Holy Spirit to us, then whatever the demands might be of actually loving one another might be in life, they could never approach the unspeakable blessings that are ours by virtue of being indwelt by the Holy Spirit. John looked at it and said, whatever might be required of me by God in loving others, if loving others meant that God had in part needed to put His Holy Spirit into my life so that He would indwell me to give me the ability to that, all of the benefits of being indwelt by the Holy Spirit in order to love others, John said, I'll take that deal in a second, without asking any questions, without a second thought. And so it is with each of us as Christians. The blessing of being indwelt by the Holy Spirit alone tips the scales in our direction. Whatever sacrifice, John says, is involved in our loving one another. And then in third and finally, John declares in verses 14 through 16, that when we were born again as Christians, we were born again into a realm of love, a province of love, a sphere of love, an atmosphere of love. And here you have John in verse 14 declaring with apostolic authority, with the authority of an eyewitness, he declares that the Father sent Jesus into the world as Savior, as the Savior of the world. And here he hearkens back to the first three verses that he wrote in writing 1 John. And then further in verse 15, John declares that our salvation involves not only recognizing Jesus as the Savior of the world, but in making Jesus our Savior personally, by putting our faith in Him for salvation, with the recognition that He isn't just Joe Schmo from Kokomo, but with the recognition that He is also the Son of God. And in acknowledging Jesus as the Son of God, that acknowledges the fact that He is God the Son, He is divine, He is also sinless, and without those attributes, He couldn't be anybody's Savior. And so these aren't peripheral beliefs, as Jesus made clear to the Jewish religious leaders of His day when He said to them, "Therefore I said to you that you will die in your sins, for if you do not believe that I am," and He uses the name for God, "that I am, you will die in your sins." And then in verse 16, which is really the capstone verse of all of verses 7 through verse 16, declares that having been saved, we've been saved into the realm, we've been saved into the atmosphere of God's love, with God loving us, us in turn loving Him, and while also being a channel of His love to fellow Christians. Interesting thing about verse 16 is that Bible scholars and students and commentators, they're uncertain whether John's phrase in verse 16, the phrase, "He who abides in love," they can't quite figure out exactly or dogmatically who it refers to. So he who believes in love, does it refer to us continuing to live as Christians as the object of God's love? Or does it speak of us loving God? Or does it speak of us continuing to love our brothers? Because John has advocated for every single one of those three things in this section of his letter. But I don't think John's intent is that we would choose one of those to the exclusion of the other two. I think he stated it this way so as to include all three. And thus John is communicating that when we became a Christian, and when anybody becomes a Christian, God intends that we be birthed into a moving, living, swirling atmosphere of love in which all at the same time, God is loving us, we are loving God, we are loving other Christians, and then God is loving them, they are loving God, and they are loving us, and every Christian is doing the same. And that the body of Christ as a result would be wrapped up in this great ball of love, as opposed to living in the ball of confusion, as the Temptations sang about in the 1970s. Song talking about racial strife and division, political chaos, drug culture out of control, economic strain and social disorder, and the ball of confusion is made up of anything else that makes this world a ball of confusion. And God intends that when a person becomes a Christian, they are then able to leave all of that ball of confusion as the primary and sole atmosphere of their lives, and then to enter into this atmosphere of love is their experience in the Christian life. And you stop and think about what wonderful imagery that is. It might produce a picture if you were to take a minute or two to try and figure out a picture related to that, but allow me to share a picture of it that I think most of us can relate to on our own. And it's a picture that comes to my mind as something that I've experienced all around the world, the United States, in Europe, in the Middle East, in Asia. This scene plays out all over the world. So here you are in a foreign city, let's say. You're on a very, very busy road, and you're being driven or you're being walked down a street that's just jammed with traffic. The sidewalks are jammed with people moving in both directions, and they're weaving their way in and out among one another. You've got all of the horns honking in the background. You've got the air brakes of the trucks hissing. You've got sirens blaring somewhere off in the distance. You've got a construction crews jackhammering the asphalt. You've got these exhaust fumes from the automobiles that are inexhaustible. And your senses are stretched to the very limit. And then all of a sudden your guide says, "We're here." And he comes to this great high wall that abuts the street and the sidewalk, and it has a gate usually made of metal that is as high as the wall. And he unlocks and opens the gate, and he ushers you through and shuts the gate behind you, and now you find yourself in the midst of the quietest, most beautiful garden and fountains you could ever imagine. And when you move from the confusion of the one into the peace of the next one, immediately it is something you don't even have to think about. It happens to you. You immediately are impacted emotionally, mentally, physically. You feel that sense that you can lower your guard, you can relax, you can be filled with peace, that you are in an environment that is safe and it's secure. And so, yes, we must still navigate this ball of confusion that the world is. But John declares it's no longer our primary or sole atmosphere in life. For the Christian, our primary atmosphere in life is the experience of love. God loving us, our love for God, our love for others, God's love for them, their love for God, their love for us. And that's what it's intended to be. And someone might object to all of this and say, "I understand that it is God's desire that his family, his kingdom, his domain would be marked by such an atmosphere of love. I understand fully how it is that that represents a great need that we have in our lives as Christians, but this has hardly been my actual Christian experience. So what do you say to that? I say, exactly. Exactly. And that's why John puts before us to remind us as his readers that this doesn't just happen, and remind us, each of us, of the importance of doing our part in making sure Christianity is marked by this atmosphere of love as God intends. And why else would the aged Apostle John, in his old age where he had to be carried by others into the church service, the service would be turned over to him at the end for a word of exhortation before everyone was dismissed, and church history tells us that he would inevitably rise to his feet and then declare to the entire congregation, little children, let us love one another. And for that exhortation not to be, even as John's exhortation here in his letter, not for our focus to be on the part that other Christians are to play in producing this atmosphere within the kingdom of God, but for us to play our part in this Christian family of being marked by love. And so we look at the world around us that we find ourselves in. When is the last time you heard anybody talking about love in the public square? Our nation and our world is so volatile and divided right now, it's almost like the word has disappeared from our vocabulary, let alone anybody hoping that there's an actual reality behind that word. And what that tells us, and it's true of every time and season in human history, but it's true of this season, that the whole thing is wide open to us. There's not any kind of competition with the world right now on any level with the person who is seeking to find an environment and an atmosphere of love and to make that their own and to belong to it. The challenge is that we don't become like the world so that it disappears from our vocabulary, that it ceases to be the priority that God intends it to be in our lives and in the kingdom of God that he has birthed into existence through his Son. And you and I have no responsibility for how seriously anybody else takes any of this in the body of Christ in the whole wide world. John is just telling us individually about the part that we are to play in that, in order that all of this can be the thing that God knows that people need and what he wants them to discover and to experience when they finally come into contact with him and what belongs to him. And so if this portion of John's letter dealing with the subject of love is not only inspired by the Holy Spirit, but also a glimpse at the understanding of love that he came to in transitioning from a son of thunder to the apostle of love, and he is sharing with us by the Holy Spirit how that happened in his life, and intent that those same realities and truths would have the same effect in our lives, then allow me to recap them once again thus far. From last week, John wants us to realize that God is the source of this love that we're to love one another with. He is the very definition of this love. He provides the highest and inexhaustible motivation for exercising this love and giving his Son. And then this week in verse 12, that love is a way for God to be seen and known by the world around us, which is the desire of every single serious Christian is that God would be known to the whole wide world, and that we would be willing, at whatever cost to us, laying aside of our title of Sons of Thunder, and our reputation as that, in order for God to be seen in my life. And then in verse 13, that God has given us His Holy Spirit, wonder of wonders, to indwell us toward this end. And then in verse 14, that we've been saved into a kingdom and a spiritual atmosphere of love, which then each of us has a personal responsibility to do our part to make sure that it is such and that it remains such. And of course, that's a responsibility that every mature Christian will heartily embrace, and you'll never have to try and put them in a headlock and force them to take that seriously. So it's a lot of food for thought, and we'll look to finish the remainder of this section next week.
1: 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According to the Scriptures with Damian Kyle is presented by Calvary Chapel, Modesto. 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
1: I'm sure we can all agree that our current news cycle doesn't bring us peace and calm. Here's Pastor David Rosales with a calm that we can have.
2: If the Word of God says He is with me, He will strengthen me, He never leaves me, that He'll give me power, that I can have confidence. He didn't give me a spirit of fear, but of love, power, and sound mind. If those things are true, and they are, then maybe I ought to live as if I believe that. That doesn't mean I tempt Him. That doesn't mean I go stand in the middle of a street and see whether a car can kill me when it hits me. It doesn't mean I'm going to do that or presume on Him. It simply means I can live in peace, that I know that God is in control and He's moving on His own timetable. And I can know that because God can still the storm of the sea. I ask Him to still the storm within me.

0: Nature is a powerful force that we have no control over. We can't stop a tornado or calm a hurricane, but God has control over all His creation. He cannot be overpowered. We also see Jesus calming a storm with just His words. What peace that should give us, that our God has control over every situation. Let's join Pastor David Rosales for today's edition of A Sure Foundation. He'll be in Job chapter 26 as Job speaks about God's great majesty and power.
1: Can't physically see God. He's invisible. He dwells in unapproachable light. So physically we can't see Him. Spiritually we can't see Him because He's holy and man is sinful. And that's what the Bible says. By nature we are sinful. Psalm 51 verse 5, I was shapen in iniquity. In sin did my mother conceive me. Psalm 130 verse 3, if you, Lord, should mark iniquities, well, Lord, who can stand? Ephesians 2 verse 3, Paul says, we are by nature children of wrath, even as others. Okay, we've got a holy God. We can't approach Him in our sinfulness. All have sinned and fall short of the glory of God. There's none righteous, no, not one. But there's a promise that I will see Him. How is that promise fulfilled? The solution is the incarnation and the voluntary sacrifice of Jesus Christ. Because God took upon Himself human flesh, lived amongst us. And again in Colossians 1 verse 15, it says, Christ is the visible image of the invisible God. He existed before anything was created and is supreme over all creation. So Jesus, God, took upon Himself human flesh, dwelt amongst us, even as John said when we beheld His glory, the glory of the only begotten Son of God. And so Jesus Christ in His incarnation takes upon Himself the sin of the world as the Lamb of God and becomes our mediator. That's why in John 14, verse 6, He said, I'm the way, the truth, and the life. No man can come to the Father but by Me. So as the Lamb of God, Jesus paid the penalty on our behalf, which makes it possible to be forgiven. And then He makes it possible because of our forgiveness that for us to one day see God because we've been purified, washed by the blood of Christ. In 1 John 3, 2, John said, we know that when He appears, we shall be like Him, because we shall see Him as He is. In 2 Corinthians 5:21, this is even more powerful. It says, God made Him who had no sin to be sin for us, that we might be made the righteousness of God in Him. So what happens is, no, I cannot see God in my sinful flesh. But when I commit my heart to Christ and my sin is forgiven, God imputes or gives to me His own righteousness, which makes it possible for me to have fellowship with Him and to see Him. And that knowledge has caused me to become confident to approach Him. In Hebrews 4:16, it says, let us then approach the throne of grace with confidence so that we may receive mercy and find grace to help us in our time of need. So again, that's the result of the grace of God who makes fellowship possible for us. Someone once said, if sin will be the ruin of men, and surely it will, yet our Lord Jesus Christ knows how to take the ruined sinners and build them up to be temples for His indwelling. Christ will take the very castaways of the devil and use them for Himself. He delights to stoop over the dunghill and pick up a broken vessel that has been thrown away and make it into a vessel fit for the Master's use. Isn't that beautiful? He can take broken pottery. He can take that which has been thrown away and has no value, and He can make it fit for His own use. That's what God does. That's why I've said so many times, the only valuable vessel in the hand of God is the broken one. When that woman broke that alabaster vase that contained the fragrant ointment, she broke it and used it to anoint Jesus with. And that vase itself was nothing. It wasn't that valuable. It was the contents of the vase. that was valuable. And the only way that that came out is when it was broken. And so we have this treasure in earthen vessels that the excellency may be of God and not ourselves. So when people are being broken, and Job is being broken, when your life is being broken, it is not broken without repair. Guys, always remember that. It is broken so that you can be repaired in His image. And you will have a word of comfort to give to others who are suffering through the things you yourself have gone through. And so when you learn that spiritual lesson that God's comfort is intended not just to be enjoyed by me, but to be given to others, then you'll understand how that though one suffers, the body suffers together, but we have the remedy in Christ. And we can bring that to someone and say, look, I've been broken like you. Not exactly, of course, but I've been there. And I can tell you this, you're never alone. God is with you. He will repair you and He will use you if you just trust in Him. You can say that. You can know that because that's what God does. And Job is going through these things and he's being broken. As he continues, he speaks concerning the fact that, well, in verse 8, he binds up the water in thick clouds. The clouds are not broken under it. Covers the face of his throne, spreads his cloud over it. In verse 10, he drew a circular horizon on the face of the waters at the boundary of light and darkness. So it's interesting how he speaks of the boundary of light. He speaks of a circular horizon. In other words, he formed the horizon, which is interesting. You know, once again, Job was aware that the earth was round. Sorry, flat earthers. In Proverbs 8:27b, it speaks of how he drew a circle on the face of the deep. There's a horizon he's aware of. The earth is a globe. He speaks of, in verse 10, the boundary of light. That means that when it's dark in one place, it's light in another. When it's night, in other words, in one hemisphere, it's day in the other. In verse 11, he says, the pillars of heaven tremble and are astonished at his rebuke. Now that is one of those verses that there's a lot of comment on. It may be referring to mountains, the pillars of heaven, mountains that reach to the heavens. But as it speaks in that way, notice it says the pillars of heaven tremble and are astonished at his rebuke. So it would include the various storms and all that can take place on mountain tops, the lightning and the thunder. He's saying that is all under his rule. Now, it's interesting that they are astonished. It says at his rebuke. Again, that could be a picture of the mountains under the rule of God. In verse 12, he says he stirs up the sea with his power and by his understanding breaks up the storm. Even nature itself obeys him. He stirs up the sea, but he also calms it. He breaks up, it says, he breaks up the storm. It can calm the proud waves of the ocean. The psalmist in Psalm 65, verses 5 through 7, said it like this. He said, by awesome deeds, you answer us with righteousness, O God of our salvation, the hope of all the ends of the earth and of the farthest seas, the one who by his strength established the mountains, being girded with might, who stills the roaring of the seas, the roaring of their waves, the tumult of the peoples. Psalm 89, 8 and 9 says, O Lord, God of hosts, who is mighty as you are? O Lord, with your faithfulness all around you. And he says, you rule the raging of the sea. When its waves rise, you still them. So that caused me, as I was preparing the study, that caused me to remember something that I had read in the past concerning the fact that Jesus Christ can still the storm. And I was thinking of that. I was thinking of the time that Jesus and his men were in a storm on the Sea of Galilee. We are all familiar with this story. A great storm arose. The boat was covered, the Bible says, with waves. But Jesus was asleep. And the disciples were afraid. And they woke him up and they said, Lord, save us. We're perishing. Well, Matthew tells us that Jesus spoke and said, why are you so fearful, O you of little faith? And then he arose and he rebuked the winds. He spoke to him and the sea. And there was a great calm. And the scripture in Matthew 8, verse 27 says, the men marveled, saying, who can this be, that even the winds and the sea obey him? Yeah, I guess so. I've been on the Sea of Galilee many times. And there have been times when it was a little, there was a little bit of a storm. Not a major one, nothing as large as the ones we see in Scripture, but there have been times when that the boat that we're in begins to lift a little bit and all, and we always get the same thing. Our the guys who own the boats and all of that, and they always say that, anybody here want to take a walk? You know, one time I was with Raul Reese and he tried. We found him at the bottom of the Sea of Galilee. Who wants to take a walk? Well, obviously that's the whole point, you know. And so when you think of the fact that God is the one who stills the storm, it's interesting how Jesus had to still the storm in the hearts of his men before he stilled the storm on the ocean. Which do you think was more difficult? He has quicker response from nature than he does from his own people. You see that so often in Scripture, where he has to still us before he stills nature itself. And so he has that power. And what do? They began to say, who is this? Who is this? We have yet to come to realize that we actually have God in the flesh in this boat with us. And when you understand that, no matter where you are, you're never alone, you actually grow in your confidence and your strength. If you can wake up in the morning, even as you put your head on your pillow at night, and you can remind yourself, I am not alone. He is with me. He never leaves me. He never forsakes me. I'm never by myself. Even how the Lord Jesus was praying and said to his Father, and now I'm alone, and yet I'm not alone, for you are with me. If we would only understand that, if we only knew that. See, the world doesn't know that. The world can't say that, but the church can. The church can. You know, I'm not presumptuous. It can sound like I am. I'm not one who tempts the Lord. I'm not going to stand at the pinnacle of the temple and jump off just to see if the angels of God will lift me up, because they're not going to, and I just get to heaven quicker. You know, that's not the way to do it. But at the same time, like you, well, it's like this. If the word of God says he's with me, he will strengthen me, he never leaves me, that he'll give me power, that I can have confidence. He didn't give me a spirit of fear, but of love, power, and sound mind. If those things are true, and they are, then maybe I ought to live as if I believe that. That doesn't mean I tempt him. That doesn't mean I go stand in the middle of a street and see whether a car can kill me when it hits me. It doesn't mean I'm going to do that or presume on him. It simply means I can live in peace, that I know that God is in control and he's moving on his own timetable. And I can know that because God can still the storm of the sea. I ask him to still the storm within me, God, because I want to rest and I want to be. Jesus, you were asleep. You weren't afraid of anything. You know you were going to make it through, and you knew the men were too. And here they are saying we're about to perish, when in fact that wasn't possible. You were with them. And if we only understood that, I'm not saying again to go out and tempt the Lord. I'm simply saying let's walk in confidence because he's with us. You see, nature itself obeys God is the point that he's making.
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1: He stirs up the sea with his power. By his understanding, breaks up the storm. Verse 13, by his spirit, he adorned the heavens. His hand pierced the fleeing serpent. Interesting. When it says by his spirit he adorned the heavens, by his spirit would refer, of course, to the Holy Spirit. The Holy Spirit who was part of the creation of the world. In Genesis chapter 1, verse 2, it says, the earth was formless and empty. Darkness is over the surface of the deep, and the Spirit of God was hovering over the waters. By His Spirit He adorned the heavens. The Spirit is part of His initial creation. He says He adorned the heavens. He made the heavens beautiful, wonderful to behold, and humbling to man. Indeed, the heavens are humbling to man. Because God has done this beautiful work. He has done this. And He has made these things beautiful. And so when we go outside and we see what is taking place, how the Lord has created all things, I don't know about you. My wife Marie and I sometimes, especially after it's rained, but there are times when we're driving together and my girl will look at me and she'll say this, and we say it fairly often. She'll say, isn't it beautiful? Isn't it beautiful? What a beautiful morning. It's so beautiful. We know who to thank for that. It's God Himself. In Psalm 8, verse 1, it reads, O Lord our God, how excellent is Your name in all the earth, who have set Your glory above the heavens. In verse 3 of Psalm 8, He said, when I consider Your heavens, the work of Your fingers, the moon and the stars, which You have ordained, You have set in their place. What is man that You're mindful of him, the son of man, human beings, that You visit or You care for them? So God, You've made everything beautiful. But it's interesting in verse 13 how He says His hand has pierced the fleeing serpent. That's an interesting phrase there. And as I was preparing, I looked at various commentators, which I do when I'm studying the Bible. And the commentators I use are not united in their understanding of what Job would be saying when it says His hand pierced the fleeing serpent. So some think He's referring simply to actual serpents, serpents of any kind. And one commentator went so far as to say he may be speaking of a crocodile. And so they're saying that He's speaking concerning the ones whom He has created, and they interpret the word pierced to mean the one He formed. So they're saying, well, he's speaking of serpents of any kind. But others look at the word pierced, and they say it speaks of something that is crooked. So they'd say that this is speaking of lightning. And lightning, when it comes, the crooked serpent, they would say, beautifies the skies. There's others who say this speaks of the serpent, the great dragon, Satan himself. Remember in Revelation 12, verse 9, how the scripture says the great dragon was hurled down, that ancient serpent called the devil or Satan, who leads the whole world astray. He was hurled to the earth and his angels with him. So the crooked serpent, Satan. Satan was part of God's original creation, and he fell through pride. Well, Job, knowing of the fall of man, would be saying that Satan initiated that fall, which he did. And as a response, God will bring judgment on the great dragon for his rebellion. That would indicate that Job was aware Satan would be judged. And we know that Satan will ultimately be thrown into the lake of burning sulfur with the Antichrist and false prophet. So in Job's presentation of God's power over creation, this reveals its totality. The punishing of the serpent is evidence of God's power over the author of evil. Now, we'll close with a couple of thoughts. Remember, Bildad had said dominion and fear belong to him in verse 2 of chapter 25. Well, here Job makes it clear that that is something he knows absolutely to be true. And so he closes in verse 14 by saying, indeed, these are the mere edges of his ways, and how small a whisper we hear of him, but the thunder of his power, who can understand? I've spoken of his grandeur, but now I speak that he is an incredibly awesome God. We can't understand the depth of his glory. We can't understand the magnitude of his majesty. All we can do is hear the whisper, but we can't endure the full thunder of glory. So Bildad, he is the absolute king over the entire universe. He is terrible in might. And all men should seek peace with him. He's saying God is perfect and we're not. Yes, Bildad, we're only worms and maggots. And in the end, we need help. And we know in the New Testament that that help came to us through Jesus Christ. You see, Bildad is not aware of the love of God. He's aware of his awesome power, but he doesn't know his saving mercy yet. You see, it's God's loving grace that produces changed lives, not some rigid form of legalism, a list of don't do these things. It's the grace of God that actually brings life, because the letter of the law is what kills. And God's grace and God's mercy have been revealed in the face of Jesus Christ. And that's why we can confess our sin, because he is faithful and just to forgive us of our sin and to cleanse us from all unrighteousness. And when we give our heart to Christ, we can know God in a deeper way. We can actually begin to hear more than simply a whisper of his grandeur and majesty. But one day we shall see him face to face. And one day we will hear his voice as it speaks to us in an audible form. And one day we will be able to worship him with all of the saints, all of the ages, in thunderous worship and praise, where we will say, "You are worthy, O God, to receive honor and glory, for you have created all things, and by you all things have been created and exist. And Lord, we love you and we give to you glory because you revealed yourself to us through Jesus Christ." Bildad, you don't know that aspect of God, but we have been given the privilege of being able to see that in the face of Jesus Christ. And in that, we ought to be very, very, very grateful because he has shown us his love through his Son. And Father, we ask that you would work within us, Lord, so that we would really appreciate that simple knowledge that our sins are forgiven, that you are awesome in majesty and powerful in might. And yet, Lord, you took upon yourself human flesh. You dwelled amongst us. And people were able to see you in Jesus Christ. Like you said to Philip, "Have I been so long a time with you, and yet you have not known me, Philip? You who has seen me has seen the Father. How sayest thou then, show us the Father?" Well, Jesus, you revealed yourself to your men. By your Spirit, you have revealed yourself to us. And so we would honor you, and we would worship you, and we would follow you. For God, you are worthy of all honor and glory, and we love you. And even as our eyes are closed and our heads are bowed, perhaps there are some right now, whether watching online or in this room, who need prayer. You need to get right with God. And if you need prayer, and perhaps those of you who are online, you might want to join in this. If you need prayer, you want to be right with the Lord, would you raise your hand? Let me pray for you right where you're at. Father, you see these hands. You know the reason why they're being raised to you. And in Jesus' name, I ask that you would reach and touch them right now. Their hands are raised to you saying, "God, be merciful to me and help me. I need you." Perhaps some are opening their hearts and saying, "God, I need you to dwell within me. I want to follow you." Perhaps there are some even right now online who are doing that. Father, I pray that you would work within them. And right now, you would make yourself known to them. May they have your peace. May they have your comfort. And may they walk from this point on in your Spirit.
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Hey, this is Pastor Dave with Agents for Christ, and you're listening to Evangelism Minute. You've probably heard the phrase, it's a win-win situation, but have you ever heard of a win-win-win situation? That's right, win-win-win. In Mark Cahill's book, One Thing You Can't Do in Heaven, he gives three outcomes of sharing Christ, and it really makes sense. Number one, they surrender to Christ and they find a new life. Number two, they understand the gospel, but they're not ready to repent, and a seed is planted. Number three, they reject the gospel completely. In all three scenarios, we win. Even if someone rejects the gospel and hates us for it, we will be blessed for sharing it according to Luke 6:22. So just remember, whenever and wherever you share your faith, no matter what the outcome is, it is always a win-win-win situation. For more evangelism resources, go to gottracts.com. 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

today's way of life, we're so desensitized towards sin that we fail to have the proper response towards it. We minimize it, justify it, ignore it, and go on our way unaffected by it. If we see somebody, you know, reacting in a godly way towards sin, we think that they are, well, a little bit carried away or extreme, judgmental or intolerant. However, in the book of Ezra, Pastor Poncho will be teaching us today, and on this edition of On the Level Radio, we'll be looking at this subject. This is what we'll look at today in the book of Ezra in the Old Testament on this edition of On the Level Radio, coming up next.

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1: Chapter 9 of the book of Ezra. You have your little handout, again, with a bunch of commercials in there. In a moment, you'll see in chapter 9, having just arrived into Jerusalem, and he brings the sacred gift. Remember, he brought all kinds of money, millions of dollars, very accountable for, and he designated publicly to the priests, and he took the money, delivered it. He took 3 days to relax in Jerusalem. And then we are told that later on the fourth day, we are told that he delivered the gifts. And in chapter 9, it begins, when these things were done. When these things were done, we are told immediately there were some leaders that came to Ezra, because

to one of the very sins that originally God had judged them for, and that was the sin of idolatry. And the sin of gross idolatry here is intermarriage. He was shocked. He went to a grief mode. They told him that there was intermarriage between the children of God. And the worst transgressors, we are told, are the very people who should have set the example. The leaders and the priests. They were the worst transgressors. They were marrying people that were not part of the children of God, not of the promise. So eventually, according to verse 2, the holy seed was intermingled. Now, I want you to realize that the American history is full with so much Bible exploitation and the misuse of the Bible. The Bible was used to enforce slavery in this nation. The Bible was enforced to share things that are not biblical at all. So sad how the Bible is misused. And one of the misuses is this scripture right here. Because here intermarriages has nothing to do with interracial marriage. Has nothing to do with that. Has everything to do with people mingling with unbelievers. And that was the whole essence. And so we are told here that the leaders went up to Ezra and they declare the horrific spiritual problem in the nation of Israel. Now, that's nothing new for us Christians. Paul the Apostle tells us in 2 Corinthians chapter 6, he says, do not have any fellowship, do not have unequally yoked with unbelievers. And we'll see in a moment, we'll explore that. Because it is a grave sin. The sin of mingling. Now, you remember what Jesus, in his prayer, in John chapter 17. He said, Father, I do not pray that you take them out of the world, right? But that you may keep them from the evil one, or evil, period. We're in the world. Now, how many here work in an entirely Christian organization? You know, I think I'm the only one. But even here, within a Christian institution, organization, you don't think we have flesh issues? We have carnal issues. We have personality issues. So, worse, if you work in an environment, I worked for the LA County for 16 years. Lord have mercy. That is a different galaxy, a different planet. With all kinds of soap opera. There's adultery going on. There's hanky-panky going on. There's just horrible moral abuse and exploitation. And so all of us are in the world. So what do we do? So Paul was telling us exactly what Ezra was saying. The children of Israel had intermarried into the pollution of the nations. It was so bad. How bad is it? Is if our leaders are the ones who are the main transgressors, what's next for the people? You know, 50 years ago, think about this, 50 years ago, if a presidential candidate was known to have an affair, he was out. You remember the lady by the name of Donna Rice? Anybody remember her? And I can't remember the presidential candidate. I went blank. Hart. Gary Hart. And, I mean, now it's laughable now that a camera was following him because the candidate said, if you want to just have a camera, follow me. And one newsman says, okay, I'll follow him. And he got busted with Donna Rice. And he was immediately out. Today, a presidential candidate can be divorced, have a second wife, third wife. He can... Now it's okay for him to say, I try a little bit of weed. Yes, I did inhale it. And so now you see the tone of our fabric of our nation. You see it in the pulpits. You see it in the churches. You see it everywhere. Where are we going? I mean, this is something, where are we going? What about your children and grandchildren, if any? What's our society going to be like? What is the hope for our nation? What is the hope for our community? And so intermingling.

with non-believers, that means that, like the Corinthians, they were carnal. The word carnal means they had more of the fleshy appetite. They're more spiritual. They were believers, but they were mixed. They were diluted. They were impotent. And there is a great problem today in the churches where there's intermingling. Here, intermarriage really has nothing to do with physical adultery. It has everything to do with idolatry. And so this is why Ezra, because you look at Ezra, I'm thinking, you're probably thinking, why does he get all spastic like that? He tears his clothes, and he starts taking his hair out, and his beard, he falls to the ground, and he's making just a novella, a soap opera exhibition. But it really hits. He has the heart of God. He cannot believe that, you know, the children of Israel, they were taken out of the land for their idolatry, right? For 70 years. And God brought them back to repair, to restore their temple and restore a nation. And Ezra says, we're losing that grace. What happened? That's why Ezra is beside himself. The people don't understand. You know, God has given us a second chance, and you're blowing it. What happened here? This is why he's so dramatic. This is why he looks emotionally spastic here. It's not that he's going to the exaggeration, and his prayer is so wonderful. So this is chapter 1, the grave sin of intermarriage between the nation of Israel. So we read verse 1. It says, when these things were done, the leaders came to me, saying, the people of Israel and the priests and the Levites have not separated themselves from the peoples of the land with respect to the abomination of the Canaanites, the Hittites, the Perizzites, the Jebusites, the Ammonites, the Moabites, the Egyptians, and the Amorites. Verse 2. For they have taken some of their daughters as wives for themselves, and their Jewish sons, so that the holy seed is mixed with the people of those lands. Indeed, he drops dime on the Levites. The hand of the leaders and rulers has been foremost in this trespass. And notice his reaction. So when I heard this thing, I tore my garment and my robe, and I plucked out some of the hair of my head and beard, and I sat down astonished. So verses 1 and 2 is the sad story of the problem. And in verses 3 to 5, you have Ezra's immediate emotional, dramatic response. He tears his garments. He plucks some hair of his head and beard, sits down in total stupefied desolation in tremendous astonishment. And then you'll see in a moment, verse 4, then everyone who trembled, I called them the tremblers. The tremblers is a good name to have. You'll see in a moment that the tremblers are very much like the Quakers of here in Whittier. Remember Whittier? The Quakers. They call them the Quakers because in their ecstasy to worship God, they would quake. They would call quake. And nothing to do with Quaker Oats. It's just, it has everything to do with quake. They would quake because they emulated the frenzy of God's presence, a little bit hyper-Pentecostal in that area. But here the tremblers are none other than people who have fear of the Word of God. Everybody else was excluded. Only the tremblers, when they heard the word of God, when they saw the man of God broken and crying, devastated, plucking his beard and ripping his hair off, and weeping, and just sitting there from afternoon all the way till the evening sacrifice. Can you imagine if we saw our political leaders broken like that? They would sit in the White House or in Congress and have all the television cameras on them, and they begin to weep for this nation and cry and cry.
what would that do to us? It will break us to see leaders broken, to cry out for our nation. But we don't see that anymore. Please forgive me. This is national here. It's affecting the whole nation of Israel. So I relate it to our nation today. You know, yesterday's political debate on the Republican debate is buffoonery. It is sad. There's no content. There's really no content. And they're asking silly questions. And the answers they're giving has no solidness at all. And I'm thinking, where are we going? Where are we going? What's next? We're not talking about Democratic Republic. We're talking about where's our nation going, morally speaking? Because if our nation is sucked out of morality, what do you think is going to happen if there's, it's already a moral collapse. But what about if it gets worse of a moral collapse? What's going to happen? You see, the tendency is for the church people to say, c'est la vie. If we can't beat them, we join them. And that's exactly, we may not be saying that outright, but we're doing it in our disposition, in our tithes and offering, in missionology or missions. We don't care anymore. Conversion, living a right life, we don't care anymore. When I'm saying we, not you or me, but I'm saying we as a church. And so this is a very serious time for Ezra. The nation is about to implode. And that's why Ezra says, my God, my God, my God, I am so embarrassed to even look up to you. I am so full of humiliation and shame and embarrassment that I cannot even look up. Now, Ezra has not done anything, but yet he gives the personal pronoun, we. And us, we and us. In the book of Nehemiah chapter 1, there's a wonderful prayer by Nehemiah. In Daniel chapter 9, another wonderful prayer. All three of them identify themselves as us and we. Even though these three men are not guilty of the crime, but they associate themselves with the nation of Israel. We have sinned. We have done wickedly. We have walked away from your precepts. So this is certainly drain. Now, why did he react this way? Was it, intermarriage? And so we need to define real quick, what is intermarriage and what is not? When you look at Webster's Dictionary, intermarriage basically means marriage between people of different religions, tribes, castes, ethnicities, or racial groups. As between a white person and a black person, or between a Christian and a Muslim, marriage between people of different social classes. That's what it basically means. And this scripture, along with others, was taken in the 1800s, even the 1600s in England, and 1700s, 1800s here in the United States, where they said, the Bible says that you cannot marry someone of your own race. And thus, they were able to lawfully, there's laws against marrying someone from a different race. Here in California in the 1840s, when it was still the Wild West, when this nation belonged to Mexico, but Mexico really did not own it. It wasn't until 1849 when gold was discovered up north. And the people from the East Coast came, and the invasion happened. This nation, this state became a state in what year? Anybody know? 1850. And once it became a nation here, there were more men than women. And men from the East came down south, and many women were transported from Mexico only to supplement the lack of females. But the law said you cannot marry those people. So it's a shady, the history in California is shady. And so some of the ladies had to change their names immediately to cover all of their Mexican roots, because they were being absorbed by all the people that came looking for gold. What I mean by that, the laws were circumvented to accommodate an economy, but they were using them against other races.
and that's not what it means.

here basically means the intermarriage. They were marrying non-believers. Keep in mind, Ruth, was she a Jew? No. Moses, he did not marry a Jewish lady. He married a woman from another, she married a Midianite. She married a heathen, but she accepted the God of Moses. What about in the lineage of Jesus, we find a prostitute, Rahab. And so you see the Bible has nothing to do with that. So here the holy seed is mixed with the people of those lands. Here he says the abomination, there in verse 1, he says, with respect. In other words, it says, they have not separated themselves from the people of the lands, specifically to their abomination of the Canaanites. An abomination in the Bible means something that is ungodly, immoral, disgusting, or shameful. This is something that was brought up by Moses. In Ezra chapter 9, verse 11, it says that the land of the people was unclean, with uncleanness of the people of the land, with their abominations which have filled it from one end to another with their impurity. So the key words there in verse 11 of chapter 9, unclean, uncleanness, abomination, and impurity. So you can say, well, they were not hygienic people. They did not take a bath. That's not what he's speaking about. Uncleanness has to do with a sordid spiritual life. They would worship gods. So the Canaanites, most of these gods were sexual by nature, reproductive, fertility, and thus it had sexual overtones that in their frenzy, they would go crazy and they would worship these sordid gods. That was the idolatry. And so that was the danger we are told again in verse 14 of Ezra. It says they were joining in marriage with these people. And it was not only breaking the commandment of God, but here Ezra says it was considered an abomination. Why is that? Well, he says the holy seed is contaminated. Now, what is that from? Turn with me to Deuteronomy chapter 7. Hold your finger there in Ezra and go quick. Like I think it's consideration that we look at the, what is the reason for the separation? Are there better than others? No. What is the main reason? And you see here in verse 7 of Deuteronomy. When the Lord your God, this is Moses speaking to the people. When the Lord your God brings you into the land which you go to possess and has cast out many heathens before you, and look at the Hittites, the Girgashites, the Amorites, the Canaanites, and the Perizzites, and the Hivites, and the Jebusites, seven nations greater and mighty than you. And when the Lord your God delivers them over to you, you shall conquer them and utterly destroy them. You shall make no covenant with them, nor show mercy to them. Verse 3. Nor shall you make marriages with them. You shall not give your daughters to their son, nor take their daughter for your son. Why? Here's number 4, verse 4. Here's a reason. For they will turn your sons away from follow me to serve other gods. So the anger of the Lord will be aroused against you and destroy you suddenly. He says, they're going to persuade you. Their gods, their idolatry, they're going to convince you, and you're going to have your heart turn away from you. One of the saddest, ominous manifestation of our society is to see our own children brought in the ways of the Lord only to navigate in the world. That happens a lot. I mean, a lot. Our children, we bring them up in the ways of the Lord. And you see my emotion. Because it's not fair, Lord. Not fair. My wife and I, we got away from that madness. And only to see some of our kids attracted to what mom and dad left.

0: And the world is allured. Sexual, politically, culturally, academically, theatrically. The world is invading the church. The intermingling. This is what God says. Separate yourselves. Don't do what they do, because they're going to take your heart away from you.
1: 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I hope you're coming away with a lot of really great benefit from it. I sure am, and still much more to look at, which we'll do on our next program of On the Level. I hope you can join us then. 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

0: it's time for another edition of Brad Huddleston's TechWise. Here's Brad.
1: Despite the negative news surrounding technology, especially artificial intelligence, we should acknowledge that there are remarkable and beneficial technological advancements. For example, robotic surgery increased from 1.8% in 2012 to 15.1% in 2018. Wired magazine's article, "Meet the Next Generation of Doctors and Their Surgical Robots," explained the medical technology this way. The robot is the Da Vinci surgical system. Created by Intuitive, the Da Vinci is an almost 8-foot robot with 4 surgical arms. With an extremely small incision, straws are placed into the surgical site. The robotic arms hold a camera and small instruments that can be brought in and out of the patient through the straws. The surgeon uses a console to move the robot almost like a crane operator. The robot translates the surgeon's every move while allowing for wrist control, which is not the case in traditional laparoscopic surgery. The robot is not performing the surgery, but aiding the human surgeon. One huge benefit compared to a traditional laparoscopic approach is that surgeons can now see a clear 3D picture of what they're operating on. This is one technology we can thank God for.
0: We invite you to visit bradhuddleston.com for additional resources to help you with your digital journey.

0: 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It is our desire to bring you a systematic study of the entire Bible, chapter by chapter, book by book. On our last Searchlight program, we began looking at an interesting truth about God's calling on our lives. That truth is found in Romans chapter 11, verse 29. This verse says that the gifts and callings of God are irrevocable. That is, God will not take back the gifts and callings that He has placed on our lives, no matter how bad we blow it. Let's now join Pastor John for our teaching in progress and learn about this amazing promise of God.
1: It's not change yourself. That's impossible. It's a losing battle. You're getting older. You're not going to win. It's not pamper yourself. That's frustration perpetually. Every era, the word is this: die to self and live for others. Jesus said, whoever loses his life for my sake, that is for my cause, will find it. But if you live for yourself, you're going to lose it. Give yourself away. Use the gifts that God has given you, the calling that He's placed upon you, and go for it in giving yourself to others. Forget about yourself. Even though our whole generation is caught up in this mentality. In the 50s, the best-selling magazine in our nation was a magazine entitled Life. In the 60s, though, a new bestseller was published called People. That interests me, because people is a part of life, but it's not all of life. Life is bigger than people. In the 70s, the best-selling new magazine was Us. Now, Us is part of people, but not all of people, which is part of life, but not all of life. So we go from life to people to us. In the 80s, the best-selling new magazine was Self. Now, Self is part of us, but not all of us, which is part of people, but not all of people, which is part of life, but not all of life. So we go from life to people, to us, to self. If you want to make a million, publish a magazine called Me. And when you open it up, have it just be a mirror. You'll make a million, I'm convinced of it. Because that's where people are at, caught up in themselves, living for themselves, and miserable in the process. Jesus said, the key is giving yourself away in ministry, denying yourself and living for others, you see. That story that is true, that portrays it so perfectly for me. In the Sierra Nevada mountain range, about 20 years ago now, a man was walking, hiking on a fall day, several miles from where he parked his vehicle. The temperature dropped precipitously, and clouds began to form that were ominous, dark, threatening. He realized that a storm was coming unexpectedly, so he headed back to where he left his car, but on the way, man, the snow began to fall. He wasn't prepared for it. He hurried, but it fell heavier and heavier. He was caught up in an unexpected, unseasonal blizzard. It was a whiteout. And he wandered around, not able to see 2 feet in front of him. And as the hours passed by, he felt his body giving out. He was freezing. He felt that deadly lethargy creep in. He knew that if he gave into the lethargy and just sat down and rested like his body was telling him to do, that he would never give up again or get up again, that he would die. And yet it was so overwhelming, this lethargy, that finally he just caved in and sat down by a tree in the midst of this blizzard, knowing he would die. But as he sat down, amazingly, he felt something next to him. He brushed away the snow, and it was a body. Somebody else, also caught up in the storm, had stopped at the same exact spot, given up, and was now covered with snow. He brushed away the flakes and felt for a pulse and found there was still a bit of life flowing through that body. And he stood up, and with superhuman strength, he took that body and he put it on his shoulders and he began to walk. And he walked about 100 feet, just moving almost instinctively, just walking in any direction. He moved about 100 feet when he came right face to door with a cabin. A cabin was only 100 feet away from where he would have given up. He didn't see it because of the blizzard. But once he attempted to save somebody else and started moving, he found a cabin. And in the cabin, there was a man cooking dinner with a fire going. And both of those travelers caught in that unexpected storm were saved. He saved himself by saving another. By helping out somebody else, he himself stood and walked and was warmed. And I'll tell you, you who feel like you're giving up and just want to sit down and die, the key is giving out. The gifts that God has given you, the calling he's placed upon you. And you say, well, John, I agree with that, but you don't know where I've been. Certainly the calling is no longer on my life. The gifts have been taken from my life. I've been so iniquitous. I've sinned so badly. Are you more iniquitous than Samson? A man who was used mightily against the Philistines. But you know the story. Fell in love with a lady who had honey lips and a poisoned heart. Delilah. Oh, please, Sammy, she said. Please, please, tell me the secret of your strength. Well, babe, I'll tell you. If you put leather thongs around me, bowstrings of raw leather, I'll be as impotent as any other man. Oh, thanks, Sammy. He falls asleep on her lap. She ties him up with the leather strings, calls for the Philistines. Samson, wake up, the Philistines are here. He stands up and snaps those babies off and does the Philistines in. And Delilah looks at him and said, you lied to me. Okay, babe, I'll tell you what. I'm sorry, forgive me. If you put new ropes around me, not these leather bowstrings, but new ropes, green ropes, man, I'll be like any other individual. And he falls asleep again. And while he's sleeping, she gets some new ropes and ties him up. Sammy, the Philistines are here again. Amazing. And he wakes up and pops those babies off like they were threads and takes on the Philistines. And she begins to cry, oh, you lied to me, Samson. And she continually hounded him. Okay, if you weave my hair, ooh, watch out, Samson. You're getting a little close now. If you weave my hair, then I'll be like any other man. And so he fell asleep, and you know the story. He woke up, and his hair was woven. Samson, the Philistines are upon thee. And he stood up, did them in, went over to her loom, and broke it. You got to wonder about Samson. What's the deal? Could anybody be that dense? Could anybody be that dumb? And she cries and weeps day after day, and finally he says, okay, I'll tell you the secret of my strength. If you cut my hair, I'll be like any other man. He fell asleep once more, and she sheared his hair. Samson, the Philistines are here. And chapter 16 of Judges tells a story. He stood up in one of the saddest verses in all the scripture, verse 20 of Judges 16. He wist not that the spirit had departed from him. And he took on the Philistines, but man, they did him in. And they took him, and we are told, they blinded him by poking out his eyes. And they bound him in brass. And they made him grind grain round and round like a oxen, like a common cattle. By the way, kids, that's what sin will do. The blinding of Samson because of sin. You will no longer see clearly if you continue in sin. You won't see things in proper perspective. The blinding of Samson. Then the binding of Samson. That's what sin will do. It'll bind you. You'll no longer be free like you once were. Emotionally, physically, and certainly spiritually. You'll no longer be free. The blinding of Samson because of sin. The binding around Samson because of sin. And the grinding that Samson was doing as the result of that sin. Life will be a grind. Round and round you'll go, saying, I'm not going nowhere. What's the deal here? Hey, ask Samson. Was Samson that stupid? I suggest to you something for your consideration. Samson knew he was going to get a haircut when he told Delilah that secret. But you see, as a Nazarite, there were three things that a Nazarite was absolutely forbidden to do. Drink wine, touch dead bodies, or get a haircut. Samson had already taken of wine at the Philistine parties, and nothing happened. He touched a dead body in the lion's carcass in which there was honey. He reached into that dead carcass and he took out honey, and again, nothing happened. And I suggest to you that Samson really thought, well, hey, I've already taken of the wine. I've already touched a dead body. I must be an exception. Nothing's going to really happen to me. So I get a haircut. If this will keep her quiet and make her happy, after all, aren't husbands supposed to love their wives and all that stuff? Whatever he was thinking. He got a haircut. I'm sure he thought he would be an exception, but he's not, and neither am I or are you. God's goodness and grace and mercy, man, maybe you haven't felt the repercussion of your rebellion, but know this, if you continue thereon, if you continue down that road, you're gonna head for some real trouble. Listen, today is the day for you to stop trying the mercy, testing the patience of God. But what happened with Samson? His hair began growing again. He was brought into the temple of Dagon. And he said, Lord, use me one more time. As he stood there in the temple, he asked to be placed between the two pillars. And the anointing was there, and he pushed hard, and he brought the house down. Literally. 3,000 people in the balconies crashed to their death. And it says he killed more enemies of Israel in his death than he did throughout his life. Listen. The gifts and callings of God are without repentance. Samson wanted to be used. He was tired of life. He wanted to go to heaven. He's one of the heroes of faith. Read Hebrews 11. But he was weary of life, and he just said, Lord, use me again. Maybe you feel like your experience has been somewhat hairy. Know this. God will still use you. If, like Samson, you're willing to die to self and say, Lord, just use me. I'm tired of living for me, focused on me, concerned about me. Just use me. You too will bring the house down. Because the callings and giftings of God are without repentance. You say, well, that might be true for the iniquitous person like Samson. But what about the rebellious person? It's not that I've been in iniquity, Pastor. I'm just rebelling, not doing what the Lord has asked of me. Hey, talk to Jonah. He went in the opposite direction, didn't he? Go to Nineveh, Jonah. I'm going the opposite direction, he said, as he set sail to Tarshish. A storm came. You know the story. He was swallowed by a great fish, probably a whale. And there in Jonah chapter 2, he speaks of his experience in the belly of that whale. Seaweed around his head. He was in a tight spot physically, couldn't budge. I mean, if he was in the belly of a whale, you could fit a man, but it would be real tight. So dark he couldn't see the hand in front of his face. A fish coming down the chute occasionally and popping him right in the kisser. It's hot in there, 98.6 in cramped quarters. A whale being a mammal, it would be real warm in there. And he felt like he was in hell. And he thought, I deserve to be. I've been so rebellious against God. I deserve to go to hell, to be in this place. Maybe you feel that way. God called you to go somewhere. God called you to do something. He gifted you and equipped you to carry out a task for the kingdom, but you chose to go in a different direction, and now you say today, I feel like I'm in hell. In the sense that I don't know where I'm going, nothing's happening, it's dark, fish hitting me in the face, seaweed around my head, I can't think straight. What's going on? No wonder the Lord has given up on me. Listen, the Lord didn't give up on Jonah. All the time Jonah thought he was going nowhere, in the dark, feeling cramped, getting hot. All that time, the whale was moving in the right direction. Because the gifts and callings of God are without repentance. And once Jonah said, okay, Lord, I'm sorry, the whale had the urge to regurge, barfed Jonah on the beach. Jonah comes out, his hair bleached from gastric juices, his clothes tattered, his skin white. He would look like an albino. Walks into the city, smelling like whale barf, and saying to the whole city, repent. In 40 days comes judgment. And they saw him and smelled him. And they couldn't believe what they heard about him from perhaps the fisherman that saw Jonah being deposited on the beach. And it says the whole city repented. The greatest revival in world history came from a man who previously thought, I'm going nowhere, I'm in the dark, nothing's happening because I've been so rebellious. Listen, the whale is moving. Even though you feel like I don't deserve it, God's not through with you because the callings and giftings of God are without repentance. He doesn't take them back. Just trust in him. Number three, quickly, and we're done. Maybe your problem is not being iniquitous or rebellious, but cowardice. I don't know him. Peter swore like a sailor, like a fisherman. I don't know who he is. I have no part with him. And he swore at the very time that Jesus was being taken off to trial, where ultimately he would be crucified for Peter's sin. He cussed and swore and denied that he even knew Jesus. Why? Because of a little girl saying, I think I recognize you. Aren't you one of his followers? Cowardice. After the resurrection of Jesus, Peter said, I just can't continue on in ministry. Oh, I know he's alive, and I'm so happy about that. I believe in that totally, but I've just been such a coward. I'm just going to go back fishing. And there in John 21, he's there on the Sea of Galilee, fishing all night with his buddies, and guess what? In the morning, he hears a voice calling to him from the shore of the sea. Children, hey, caught anything? And Peter answered back, nothing. It's a miracle for a fisherman to so respond. He didn't say, oh, I got some great nibbles, or oh, you should have seen the ones that got away. No, Peter said, at the breaking of that day, I've caught nothing. Because you see, when you feel like, oh, I failed so badly, I'm just going to go back fishing to the old places, to the old gang, doing the old stuff, you're going to catch nothing. Jesus, they didn't know it was him, then called out, hey, put your net on the right side of the boat. And these guys, why not, hauled up their nets and tossed them over the right side. And they pulled it in with a haul of fish that almost sunk that little boat. Why the right side? Because whatever Jesus tells you to do is the right thing. It's the right side. Regardless of how silly it might seem, whatever he says to you in your heart, to you through his word, do it. It's the right thing. The right side, because that's what Jesus said to do. And they hauled it in, and Peter said, "Man, it's the Lord," and he swam to shore, and when he got there, what did he find? Jesus by a fire with fish roasted, cooking. The very thing he went out at sea to find was there in the hand of Jesus all the time. And then Jesus said to Peter, "Peter, do you love me? Do you love me? Do you love me?" Three times he said to Peter, "Oh Lord, you know I like you. What can I say? Oh, what can I say?" Jesus didn't say, "Peter, if you love me, you're on probation. Prove yourself through 3 more years of working your way back up, and we'll see if you do well, and then we might allow you to hang out with us again." It's not what he said. "Peter, if you even like me, then feed my sheep and tend my lambs. Peter, go back to where you were before you went on this fishing expedition. Get going again." And that's what the Lord says to you who have felt as though you've chickened out, cowardice. To you who are rebellious, going in an opposite direction. To you who are iniquitous, like Samson, just playing around with sin. I don't care if you're iniquitous or rebellious or full of cowardice. The Lord would say to you today, "Hey, get a job. Get a job. Get going again. Your hair has been growing, just like Samson. The whale has been moving, just like Jonah. And you're sick and tired of your fishing, just like Peter. So come on, feed my flock. Do what you know you're supposed to. Do what you were doing before your little excursion. Get back to it once again." Only the Lord shows that kind of grace, that kind of bigness. People don't. Churches often won't. But Jesus does. That kind of largeness. He says to you, "If you love me, get back in the army. Get a job. Forget about yourself. Follow me," because the gifts and callings of God are what? Without repentance. Get going. And man, you'll find a satisfaction in your heart, a fulfillment for your life, and a reward in eternity that'll blow your mind. Don't waste any more time. Your hair is growing. The whale is moving. You're tired of fishing. So let's get going.
0: Let's get going. That's a great word. God has given each of us a calling, and even if we are iniquitous, rebellious, or suffer from cowardice, we still have a calling. Let's not waste any more time. Today, let's get going in the calling that God has given us. 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

0: Lamp, a ministry outreach of Calvary Chapel, Fredericksburg. 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
2: If you have to come into a situation where you have to confront something, do it in a way, make sure you're prayed up, and you come in humble. I'm going to come in hot. No, come in humble. Come in humble. It's much better. Just come in with a spirit of humility and seek to reason. The Bible says, come let us reason together.
1: Yes, we all have those difficult people in our lives. You know, the type of person that is argumentative, quick to gossip, and hurts others with their lies. So how do we deal with them? Well, the book of 3 John will provide some much-needed guidance, and that's where we're headed on A Daily Walk. Pastor John Randall will introduce us to Diotrephes. And you guessed it, he was one of those difficult people, and the Apostle John would need to confront him. Let's see what we can learn from it all.
2: Let's open our Bibles this evening now to the book of 3 John. 3 John this evening. And we will be picking up tonight in the 8th verse of 3 John. And it says in verse 8, "We therefore ought to receive such that we may become fellow workers for the truth." Now I wrote to the church, but Diotrephes, who loves to have the preeminence among them, doesn't receive us. Therefore, if I come, I will call to mind his deeds which he does, prating against us with malicious words. And not content with that, he himself does not receive the brethren and forbids those who wish to, putting them out of the church. Beloved, do not imitate what is evil, but what is good. He who does good is of God, but he who does evil has not seen God. The small yet very personal letter of 3 John, written by the Apostle Paul to a faithful servant whose name was Gaius. Gaius was known for being spiritually strong in his faith, extremely generous in his giving, consistently faithful in his serving, and completely committed to living and walking according to the truth of God's word. The ministry of Gaius consisted of housing the itinerant preachers who would travel from church to church. He would take them in. He would provide for their needs and then send them on their way. As they traveled, many came into contact with the Apostle John, and they would share the testimony about their time spent with Gaius and the ministry there. And John was so blessed by the consistent reports about his friend that he sent him a message to commend him and to encourage him to continue in his efforts, because they were making a difference. God was doing something special through the life of Gaius. He was just faithfully serving, but God was uniquely working through him. And John was saying, hey, keep doing what you're doing. You're a blessing to many people. You know, there are many people today who need a word of encouragement.

one to your mind. I would encourage you to send them a text, to send them a message, to give them a call, to let them know that you're praying for them, that you want to encourage them. That's basically what John does here. He writes his friend a letter and tells him, I'm so proud of you. I'm so excited to see what God's doing through your life. Keep going. Keep doing what you're doing. Your labor is not in vain. And there are people today that need to know that. There are parents that need to know that their labor in the life of their children is not in vain. God's doing something. Encourage them. There are men that need to know, hey, listen, you keep loving your wife and serving her and be an example to her. That's important. Wives need to know that what they do matters, etc. I mean, we need to encourage one another, folks. That's what the body of Christ is. We are to build one another up. There's so much tearing down. There's so much tearing apart. We need to be helping one another, reaching out to one another. It's encouraging. Gaius also serves as a great example of a faithful Christian serving to the glory of God. But not everyone associated with the church was as generous and hospitable as Gaius. And that brings us to the second name mentioned in this epistle. In verse 9, John says, I wrote to the church, but Diotrephes loves to have the preeminence among them, does not receive us. The letter of 3 John was so encouraging up to this point. Then you come to the middle of the letter and you're blindsided by a complete contrast to the godly character of Gaius with an individual named Diotrephes. Now we know very little about this hostile character other than a few details in a brief description that John gives to us. But the name Diotrephes comes from two words, one being Zeus and the other trepho, meaning to nourish, nourished by Zeus. It wasn't uncommon when Greek believers or Greek individuals were born again to drop the pagan names and actually take up Christian names. It didn't always happen, but sometimes it did. Diotrephes never changed his name, and there seemed to be very little change within his heart. But the backstory about this man, again, we're not told how this happened, but apparently, from John's description, it's safe to assume that Diotrephes was a leader, or at least an influential member within the congregation in the local church where Gaius was a member. And you'll notice that John mentions here that we had written to the church. There was some letter that John had written to the church. We don't have a copy of it. It is possible that the letter he's referring to is the letter of 1 John, but more than likely it was a different letter that has actually been lost. We don't have it. Another letter? 4 John? 2 and a half John? There was some other letter out there that never got to the church. John said, we've written to them, but Diotrephes doesn't receive us. How did the letter get lost? John's language here seems to imply that instead of reading it to the church as a form of continued instruction from an apostolic leader, instead, Diotrephes intercepted the letter, and because he didn't accept what the apostle and his messengers said, it's likely that he actually destroyed it. Threw it away. Tragic. Diotrephes was clearly abusing his position of authority. Instead of modeling the qualifications that are laid out for an elder or an overseer in the pastoral epistle of Timothy, which were to be hospitable and not quarrelsome, Diotrephes was inhospitable and contentious. He was the exact opposite. He wasn't meeting the qualifications. Instead of seeking to be a servant to all, Diotrephes loved to be in charge and wanted to be served. His behavior was divisive, to say the least. And Diotrephes' divisiveness manifested itself in several actions that are cited here. Not only had he disregarded the apostle's letter to

0: church, but also, notice what he says here, John writes, Diotrephes loves to have the preeminence among them. It means he loves to be first. He loves to be first. Do you love to be first? Do you always have to be first? When you're a child, you always have to be first. Children fight and whine and cry over not being first. I want to be first. And when they're children, although it is unfortunate, it is correctable. But when it's adults, it's embarrassing. That's Diotrephes. Me first. It's the exact opposite of Christ. It's selfish. He loves to have the preeminence. He was a shameless self-promoter who wasn't satisfied with the official position he held and the scope of its power. He had to be in control. He had to have his name attached to everything, his fingerprints on everything. The ministry, sadly, it was basically about Diotrephes. He loved to be first. He loved to be in control of all things. Does that describe you? Don't have answer out loud, please. But are you one of those control people? I have to be in control of everything. You micromanage everything. Your wife, your husband, your children, your job. This everything has got to be. Is that you? If that's you, ask Jesus to change you. To be more like Jesus. I guarantee your wife's praying that. Ladies, I'm sure your husband's praying it too. In the book of Colossians, it says that Jesus is the one to have the preeminence. There's only one person who has the preeminence in the body of Christ, and that's Christ. He's the one. He's in charge. He has the preeminence. So when you think about it, the fact that John says that Diotrephes was taking preeminence, he is taking away from the presence or the position of the one who alone deserves preeminence. That's a frightening thing. You're going to step in front of Jesus? I wouldn't do that. Jesus was to be first, and then others are to be preferred before yourself. Remember what the Bible says, Philippians chapter 2, verses 4 and 5. It says this, let each of you look out not only for his own interests, but for the interests of others. And let this mind be in you, which was also in Christ Jesus. And then Paul goes on to describe, and I encourage you to read it, the mind of Christ, of humility, of service, of gentleness. Someone who comes into a fellowship of believers with, if I may say, a bad case of the Diotrephes. They can ruin any ministry or any church they get involved with. And why is that? Because like Diotrephes, they're hungry for a title and not for truth. They're thirsty for position or authority. They want to be seen and to be known. And if you're discerning, it doesn't take long to recognize the unhealthy symptoms of Diotrephes. Oh, you've got it bad. You got it bad. Yeah, don't tell me. Diotrephes. Not COVID, Diotrephes. It's bad. Need the blood of Jesus to change this. And sometimes you find those, they come in with, and again, you don't want to be suspicious. You don't want to be judgmental. You don't want to be critical. But sometimes, not always, but over the years, I've observed those with the Diotrephes kind of mentality, in a matter of minutes, first conversation, who they are, where they're from, what they do, what they're everything. I've also been in charge of. And if you need to know, there was a time and you just sit there and listen. Because out of the abundance of the heart, the mouth speaks. And you realize there's a couple things that could happen here. One, either this person is going to come here, they're going to learn, they're going to grow, and God's going to do a work in their heart through the word to bring a cure to the Diotrephes kind of spirit, attitude, whatever you want to call it, or they won't last. They'll move on and go somewhere where they could walk in and lay out their pedigree and just be given, and it could be the worst thing for them and the worst thing for that congregation. Now you have to be mindful of this. The Bible says don't lay hands on any person quickly. Be patient. Watch. Watch your life. Man, we've studied together in the book of Acts on Sunday mornings. The people who were serving tables had to be of good reputation, filled with the Holy Spirit. To serve tables? To hand out food? Yep. I mean, so think about it. Sometimes in the church, I just need somebody. You're alive. Could you do this? Just be in charge of this. Take it. Have you prayed about that one? No. It's dangerous. And so, he comes in, loving to be first. Yet, not only was Diotrephes self-focused, wanted to be first, and preferred preeminence, but secondly, and this is something that is also a something to watch out for right here, and you can see it. He wasn't accountable to anyone, and listen, he was unteachable. He was unteachable. Unteachable. John says here in verse 9, he does not receive us. The apostle John? The guy that walked with Jesus? The disciple whom Jesus loved? The one who took care of Jesus' mother? The one who was there when he died and resurrected from the dead and then went? That John? You know, you can't receive from him? Apparently not. He wasn't teachable. Diotrephes not only rejected the itinerant preachers by not allowing them to come to the church, he even rejected the apostle John. The audacity and the arrogance of Diotrephes is beyond surprising. But it appears that he had no one to hold him accountable and he wasn't teachable. He was going to do what he wanted to do regardless of what anybody else said. Someone could call him out, whatever, and he would keep doing it. No one was holding him accountable. I do believe that it is important to have people in our lives who we trust, who can speak into our lives, those who will hold us accountable. And I am grateful, and I'm sure that you are also, for those people you have personally in your life who can speak into your life to encourage you and also hold you accountable, hold your feet to the fire if necessary, because they love you. Husbands, wives, usually it's a person sitting right next to you. They have a way. They know you like no one else. Or other friends that you can talk to. We need that. And in that accountability, there needs to be an attitude that is teachable. Diotrephes was not teachable. You couldn't tell him anything. I already know what that passage means. I already know what that is. You can't. I've heard that before. Let me tell you something. You should see what I saw on YouTube. Let me just fill you in on all, you know, and you just think, all right, you know. And you listen and then you just think, okay. You don't want to argue with Diotrephes because it never gets you anywhere. Diotrephes was marked by preeminence. He was unteachable. But another piece of rotten fruit that was growing out of his ungodly life was gossip. He was a malicious gossip. It says it here in verse 10. Therefore, John says, if I come to you, I'm going to call to mind his deeds, which he does. One of which, prating against us with malicious words. John informs Gaius that when he comes for a visit, he is going to confront Diotrephes. When I get there, I'm going to call to mind his deeds. That's a nice way of saying, I'm going to deal with Diotrephes when I come there. And I don't think John was saying it in, I'm going to fight this guy. He's the oldest living apostle, for one thing. But not that's not what he's saying. He's saying, I'm going to have to confront it. And that's the worst part of the ministry, truthfully. Nobody likes to confront people. I mean, if you do, then you got to check your heart. What's your ministry in the body of Christ? I just like to confront people. Feel like it's my gift. Confrontation. I'm an expert. Watch this. You know, I guess this confrontation is not your main thing. So I don't think this is something that John's like, man, I'm really looking forward to getting there to see you so I can deal with Diotrephes. But nonetheless, sometimes it's necessary. Sometimes you have to. Confrontation is something that we find in the Bible. For one thing, we're called to confront ourselves. to confront ourselves, to confront our fears with faith, to confront our sin with repentance, to confront temptation with God's word. We all face confrontation, but we also read of confrontations even within ministry. And looking through the Gospel of Mark on Sunday nights, we have seen already, and it's going to continue and escalate, Jesus' confrontations with the religious leaders, the apostles, the prophets in the Bible, often forced into confrontations as well. Most of us would like to avoid confrontation, but there are moments when it's unavoidable. And as believers, when we have to confront something, it's important to keep a few things in mind, one of which is humility. The Bible says in 2 Timothy chapter 2, verse 25, in humility, correcting those who are in opposition, if perhaps God will grant repentance so that they may know the truth. If you have to come into a situation where you have to confront something, do it in a way, make sure you're prayed up and you come in humble. I'm going to come in hot. No, come in humble. Come in humble. It's much better. Just come in with a spirit of humility and seek to reason. The Bible says, come, let us reason together. Let's talk about this for a second. Let me explain why I'm saying what I'm saying. A soft answer turns away wrath. I mean, there's just ways of dealing with situations that are more effective than others. And so there's a need for humility. And the reason that John was prepared to confront this rogue leader within the church was because of the lies that he was spreading that was hurting other believers in the body of Christ. When he says that he was prating against us, it means speaking nonsense, bubble over, boil over. His talk was fluid and it was empty. So he would not only receive John or those whom John sent, but he would slander them and he'd speak ill of them among the church. The word gossip is translated in the Old Testament. It means one who reveals secrets or goes about as a talebearer. Gossipers often have the goal of building up themselves and making others look bad. And so often a gossiper will start a rumor with a partial truth or no truth at all. And the rumor that he begins to spread is unconfirmed. And then the story is widely spread and it's out there for everyone and you don't know if it's true or not. The Bible says in Proverbs 18:21, death and life are in the power of the tongue. So we have to be careful what we say and how we say it. And is this true? Is this accurate? Well, if you must know, I heard that somebody, what's the source? I mean, if ever there was a time when you have to check the source, it's today. I mean, you hear things. Did you hear about? Yeah, I heard about that. And then before you post it and start spreading it, make sure you check it out before you just go on blast. Because a lot of times you can be inaccurate and not really have the whole story. I have part of the story and not the whole story. And suddenly it shapes the people's mentality or mindset. The Bible tells us this concerning gossips. In Proverbs, it says, a perverse man stirs up dissension and a gossip separates close friends. It's perverse. God hates it. It's divisive. Many a friendship has been ruined over a misunderstanding that started with gossip. Proverbs 21:23, whoever guards his mouth and keeps his tongue, or guards his mouth and tongue, keeps his soul from trouble. If you could just put a lock on your lips, I mean, that would be, how much trouble would we save ourselves? James talks extensively on the tongue. It's tiny, but mighty, and it's dangerous. It's like a fire. It sparks something, and before you know it, the whole thing's ablaze. Be careful what you say. Take every thought captive. Make sure that you, before you speak it, you think about it. We'd save ourselves so much trouble. And every one of us could say, if we were to honestly confess, boy, I wish I hadn't said that. I should have thought that through. That came out wrong. Sorry. You just be careful.
1: 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By the way, I also want to mention Pastor John is on X and Instagram. If you are too, start following him on X at PJRandall7, on Instagram at John P. Randall. Come back tomorrow when we'll finish up our study in 3 John, again, learning how to deal with the difficulty.

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2: Tacitus actually described a wise man saying to one who'd railed on him, "You're the lord of your tongue, but I am the master of my ears." I think that's wise counsel. You can say what you please. I'll choose to hear what I hear. You know what? We don't have earlets. It's a shame, isn't it? Wouldn't it be nice just to close our ears and not hear? So we have to find other means to not hold on to those things that we might have heard. That's how you deal with the village gossip. It's how you deal with all of the scuttlebutt that you hear that goes around and all the whisperers and stuff.
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1: This is the daily radio ministry of Sandy Adams, pastor of Calvary Chapel Stone Mountain in Atlanta, Georgia. Pastor Sandy is currently teaching through the book of 2 Corinthians. Now, here's Pastor Sandy in 2 Corinthians chapter 12 as he begins a brand new study called Winning Through Losing.
2: 2 Corinthians chapter 12, Paul begins with these words. It is doubtless not profitable for me to boast. I will come to visions and revelations of the Lord. I know a man in Christ who 14 years ago, whether in the body I do not know or whether out of the body I do not know, God knows, such a one was caught up to the third heaven. And I know such a man, whether in the body or out of the body I do not know, but God knows, how he was caught up into paradise and heard inexpressible words which it is not lawful for a man to utter. Of such a one I will boast, yet of myself I will not boast except in my infirmities. For though I might desire to boast, I will not be a fool, for I will speak the truth. But I refrain, lest anyone should think of me above what he sees me to be or hears from me. And lest I should be exalted above measure by the abundance of the revelations, a thorn in the flesh was given to me, a messenger of Satan to buffet me, lest I be exalted above measure. Concerning this thing, I pleaded with the Lord three times that it might depart from me. And he said to me, my grace is sufficient for you, for my strength is made perfect in weakness. Therefore, most gladly, I will rather boast in my infirmities, that the power of Christ may rest upon me. Therefore, I take pleasure in infirmities, in reproaches, in needs, in persecutions, in distresses, for Christ's sake. For when I am weak, then I am strong. Atlanta Falcons have played football since 1965. Being a lifelong Atlantan, the Falcons have been my go-to team my whole life. Think of it. I've cheered 52 years for a franchise that's played in just one measly Super Bowl. That's why tonight is such a big game. The Falcons versus the Patriots. It's huge. And I have a bold prediction. You want to hear it? After the game, in the winning team's locker room, several of the players are going to thank God for the victory. I promise you they will. They're going to credit God for their success. Whether they're in red uniforms or blue uniforms, the winning players are going to claim that the victory was their destiny all along. That it was God's will for them to win the game. You hear that from the winners in every football game. But here's what you won't hear. No one in the losing locker room is going to give God credit for the loss. None of the 53 losers are going to claim that losing was their destiny. That coming up short was God's will for their team. Lots of players thank God for a win. No one thanks him for a loss. Apparently, the God of sports reveals himself only when you win. Not so with the God of the Bible. The God of scriptures, the true God, shows up especially in a loss. And nowhere is this taught more clearly than in 2 Corinthians chapter 12. Our text this morning puts an exclamation point on the truth that has been repeated over and over in Paul's letter, that God's power is revealed in our weakness. This was the theme of most of 2 Corinthians. From the outset, chapter 1, verse 8, Paul opened the letter. We were burdened beyond measure, above strength, so that we despaired even of life. Yes, we had the sentence of death in ourselves, that we should not trust in ourselves, but in God who raises the dead. From the outset, Paul contends that God uses our losses, our trials, our fears, our fits of desperation, as a backdrop for his works of grace. In chapter 2, he pictures Christians as conquered slaves in the victory parade of our triumphant General Jesus. Our loss, our surrender has brought the Master glory. Again in chapter 4, verse 7, Paul observes, we have this treasure in earthen vessels, that the excellence of the power may be of God and not of us. Here he says God deliberately, he puts his spiritual treasures in ugly clay pots. That's you and me, by the way. In human beings. So that the attention is on the treasure, not on the container in which it resides. And then again in chapter 6, Paul highlights his scars. He says, in stripes, in imprisonments, in tumults, in labors, in sleeplessness, in fastings. It was at the point of his greatest weakness that God validated Paul's ministry. You see, this thread runs throughout the entire tapestry we call 2 Corinthians. He argues that losses and setbacks are not a bad thing. To the contrary, it is our weakness that provides God an opportunity to prove himself strong. And this is how chapter 11 ends. Paul is boasting of his ministry, not of his accomplishments, but about what the world would call his losses. He says, in labors more abundant, in stripes above measure, in prisons more frequent, in deaths often. Paul even describes specific beatings he endured, in shipwrecks, in attacks, in constant exhaustion. And then he sums up his ministry's achievements with an episode that occurred shortly after his conversion. Paul took part in a covert operation to escape from Damascus. He was let down from the wall in a basket. You see, it was Paul's way of saying that rather than some great hero, he was really just a basket case. When measured against earthly standards, his ministry was a letdown, literally. Yet this was Paul's theme. It's when God's servants are weakest that God is the strongest. And here in chapter 12, verse 9, we rise to the summit of this letter. It's Paul's crescendo when God's servant Paul prays for relief from his most enduring trial, his worst agony. God answers him. Be healed. Receive and believe. Claim your victory now. No, no, no. That's not what God says. Jesus, the great physician who could have healed Paul if he'd chosen, he answers instead, my grace is sufficient for you, for my power is made perfect in weakness. If the Falcons lose tonight, none of us will be happy. But a loss won't stop God from revealing himself in powerful ways. In fact, a loss is what often sets the stage. Chapter 12 begins. He says, it is doubtless not profitable for me to boast. Now understand, Paul doesn't like the fact that for two chapters now, he's only been talking about himself. The only time Paul was comfortable in boasting was if he was boasting in the Lord. But false teachers in Corinth were attacking the credibility of Paul's ministry and his message. These men arrogantly called themselves super apostles. To stand up for the gospel, Paul was forced to defend himself. And yet it was awkward. He felt clumsy doing it. It's like an evening at a friend's house. You go over for some time together with some of your close friends. They have a nice dinner for you. And then after dinner, the host says, let's watch some family movies. No! Don't say that! Please don't subject me to home videos. This is how you ruin a wonderful night. Bore me silly, would you? Hey, nobody likes reliving memories, not their own. And this was the reason Paul was reluctant to boast about his ministry. Even when he had to defend himself, he did so in a humble, unassuming manner. Rather than point to what the world would call wins, he bragged about his losses, his sufferings for Jesus' sake. Here was his logic. If he was sincere, why wouldn't he endure such trials? And if he wasn't successful, why did the enemy try so hard to stop him? For Paul, it was his scars, it was his losses that proved his sincerity. But now in chapter 12, even a mention of Paul's hardships seems out of place. For in light of Jesus' sufferings for us, Paul's sufferings seem quite trivial. So instead of speaking any more about his physical buffeting, Paul changes the subject. He goes now from collisions to visions. From getting beat up for Jesus to being picked up by Jesus. He continues in verse 1. I will come to visions and revelations of the Lord. And Paul had received some pretty heavy revies from Jesus. Realize, Paul was a mystic at heart. He sought spiritual illumination. Yes, he lived with his feet firmly on the ground. He kept his nose studiously in the Word, but he also kept his head and heart in the heavens. Paul often relied on divine revelation from the Lord. The Holy Spirit would communicate with Paul directly. You know, I heard of a man once who picked out the prettiest rose in the garden for his bride-to-be. The girl, though, didn't want the flower. You see, the groom had been so enamored by the rose's beauty, he'd overlooked the fact that the flower had no scent. This particular rose had no fragrance. His fiancée, though, knew immediately. She was more observant. She was blind. Her other senses weren't overwhelmed by what she saw, and neither was Paul. See, he looked past circumstances and situations and was sensitive to the promptings of the Holy Spirit. On countless occasions, Paul received from God divine guidance and supernatural assistance. You remember he was converted when the Lord appeared to him on the road to Damascus in a bright light. At Troas, he saw a vision of a man from Macedonia calling for him to come across the Aegean Sea and preach the gospel to Europe. And then during a storm one night, a storm at sea, an angel came to Paul with needed assistance. Hey, certainly we need to read our Bibles, no doubt about it. And God's Spirit will never contradict His Word. But God can also confirm His Word, even augment His Word with specific guidance and with supernatural instruction through communications from the Holy Spirit. Be discerning of dreams and visions and angelic visitations, but be open. Don't just look. Be ready to smell as well. And then in verse 2, Paul writes this. I know a man in Christ who 14 years ago. Now Paul is so uncomfortable with his boasting that here he resorts to speaking of himself in the third person. This was a literary device that at times was used by the rabbis. It was a way of deflecting the glory off of oneself. He says, whether in the body I do not know, or whether out of the body I do not know, God knows. Such a one was caught up to the third heaven. Now here Paul elaborates on one of the spiritual experiences that God gave him. Since we're uncertain as to when Paul penned 2 Corinthians, it's impossible to really pinpoint 14 years earlier. It could have been at the end of his preparation for his ministry in his hometown of Tarsus. Or it could have been during his stay in Antioch before launching his first missionary journey. Or it could have been on that journey while preaching in the town of Lystra. In fact, in Acts chapter 14, Lystra was the site of Paul's stoning. An angry mob had pelted Paul with rocks and left him for dead. At the time, Paul wasn't sure if he was in the body or out of the body. Only the Lord knew. He may have been dead. It may have just been a near-death thing. He wasn't sure. But he says he was caught up. This is the same Greek word that's used to describe the rapture. Could it be God arranged a mini rapture for Paul? He caught him up to heaven. Maybe his body was whisked off to heaven, then brought back. Or his body might have been under a pile of rocks while his spirit was transported to heaven. This could have been a true out-of-body experience. But what impressed Paul, though, was not so much what happened to him as much as what he saw and heard. God gave to Paul a glimpse of the third heaven. Heaven number one is the blue sky. It's the earth's atmosphere. Heaven number two is the starry sky, or outer space. But the third heaven, this is literally out of this world. It's in a spiritual dimension. Incredibly, Paul was caught up into the presence of God. into his very throne room. Modern technology enables man to travel to the first two heavens on his own. But we can't reach the third heaven without God's permission and without his transport, like he did with Isaiah and with Ezekiel and with John on the Isle of Patmos. God gave Paul a peek into heaven. God knew all that Paul would endure for Jesus' sake. He knew it would be impossible for him to withstand fierce persecutions on earth without a profound sense of the glories of heaven. This vision was preparation. And Paul repeats his astonishing testimony in verse 3. And I know such a man, whether in the body or out of the body, I do not know, God knows, how he was caught up into paradise and heard inexpressible words which it is not lawful for a man to utter. I love the term Paul uses to describe God's throne room. He calls it paradise. Paradise is a Persian word which referred to a walled garden. Wealthy desert sheikhs would dig deep wells. They would then import lush flowers and shade trees and spice bushes to plant around the spring. Then they'd enclose their garden in a wall. It was their own private oasis. And this is the picture the Bible provides us of heaven. You know, Jesus told the thief on the cross, "Today you will be with me in paradise." It's the same word. Jesus promised the crucified thief an oasis, an eternal spa. Forget about sterile white hospital corridors or a barge of fluffy clouds floating in thin air. That's not heaven. Heaven is a garden full of rich greenery, thick shade, cool streams, delicious fruit, tantalizing smells. Take Tahiti and Hawaii and the Caribbean combined, can't touch heaven. It's a new and better Garden of Eden. It's mind-boggling to realize Paul was given the same privilege as the first man, Adam. He walked with God in the garden. He heard mysteries explained by God himself. Paul had literally been to heaven. And yet, check this out. He stayed silent about it for 14 years. Can you imagine? This is the real miracle. Paul's restraint. Most preachers would have jumped on the talk show circuit to speak of their experience. Or they would have published a book, My Journey to Heaven, or launched paradise.org. They would have at least mentioned it in their fundraising letters, trust me. And yet what Paul saw and heard at God's throne was so sacred, it was so holy, he refused to reduce it to earthly terms. See, this is what makes me so suspicious of preachers today who lay claim to supernatural experiences. If Paul, the wordsmith, the man God chose to pen the lofty theology of the New Testament, if he stayed silent for 14 years, if he felt his feeble expressions couldn't do heaven justice, who are these guys to flaunt their visions and revelations? Hey, when you really see the glory of God, you are hushed. You become speechless. God takes your breath away. Few of us have received a vision like Paul, but the Bible does give us bits and pieces as to what heaven will be like. It's colorful. It's brilliant. Despite thunder and lightning, it's peaceful, amazingly so. There's the throne. There's the praise. There's the song. There's the Lamb. Trust me, no one will be disappointed with heaven. I don't know all it will hold, but we certainly won't long for anything we've left here on earth. Heaven will be heavenly. And God knows before we begin our ministry, we need a vision of how it will end. It's hard to endure the rigors of serving God now without a picture of the ultimate reward. Well, Paul continues in verse 5. He says, "Of such a one I will boast, yet of myself I will not boast, except in my infirmities." Again, because of his humility, Paul was far more at ease discussing the low points where he cried out to God than his high points when God spoke to him. He says, "For though I might desire to boast." Now, like all of us, there was something in Paul that liked to boast. He liked the attention. He was a man like us. To say he didn't enjoy boasting would have not been true. It was nice for others to know where he'd been and what he'd done. A little boasting didn't hurt. But when he remembered that what he'd done was by the power of God and by the grace of God, all of a sudden his boasting seemed foolish. Paul says, I will not be a fool, for I will speak the truth, but I refrain lest anyone should think of me above what he sees me to be or hears from me. Rather than try to impress people with what he had done, which was a lot, by the way, or where he had been, he'd been to heaven no less. Paul was content to be who God made him. He spoke of his heavenly experience here because it was true, not to inflate his own reputation. And yet God knew Paul's tendency. Did you know God knows your tendency? In fact, he knows that all men are prone to pride. And especially someone of Paul's privileges. I mean, think about if you were in his shoes. You work a miracle. You get a little peek of heaven. And you don't think you're going to drop it in a conversation? See, it's easy for all of us to get the big head, especially when we've been given great privileges. Whenever we boast or talk about ourselves, even if it's to defend our faith or to validate our God-given ministry, it becomes a risky proposition. Pride is such a subtle, sneaky enemy. Beware. And this is why God took steps to guard against it in Paul's life. In verse 7. And lest I should be exalted above measure by the abundance of the revelations, lest I got prideful and got the big head, a thorn in the flesh was given to me, a messenger of Satan to buffet me, lest I be exalted above measure. Along with all Paul's revelation, God gave him one aggravation. To keep his feet on the ground while his head was in the heavens, God gave him a thorn to reel him in, to keep him conscious of his neediness. And understand, this was more than just a pebble in his shoe. This was more than just a splinter he picked up in his finger. The Greek word translated thorn means a sharp stake used for torturing or impaling. Rather than a paper cut, this was more like a knife stab. A tent peg, an ice pick. A messenger of Satan stabbed Paul, twisted in the knife. It was excruciating pain. J.B. Phillips translates the word thorn, a stabbing pain. Another rendering uses the term, a dagger. Commentator Warren Wiersbe explains that the word buffet, it means to beat, to strike with the fist. The tense of the verb implies a constant or a reoccurring action. Whatever Paul's thorn happened to be, it was a perpetual problem. It was a pain that wouldn't go away. Now, as to the identity of Paul's thorn in the flesh, over the years, all kinds of theories have been advanced. One of the earliest suggestions was severe and prostrating headaches. Early church fathers Tertullian and Jerome believed that Paul was the victim of reoccurring migraines. Martin Luther believed that Paul's thorn in the flesh was a reference to the constant opposition and persecution he encountered. John Calvin said it referred to a stinging conscience and a chronic self-doubt that caused bouts of depression. To this day, a common view in Roman Catholic circles is that the thorn was a battle with sexual temptation. Others have interpreted Paul's thorn as his impulsive, trigger-happy personality.
1: 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We're coming to you from Calvary Chapel Stone Mountain in Atlanta, Georgia. Today's message is another entry into Pastor Sandy's series on the books of 1st and 2nd Corinthians. The Apostle Paul has a lot to say to this young community, and sometimes it can seem like he's piling on criticisms to his audience. But Paul's heart isn't to criticize and tear down. Instead, Paul's writings encourage the listener to refocus our hearts on Jesus and to devote our time to studying and learning from God's Word. 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

Hey, this is Pastor Dave with Agents for Christ, and you're listening to Evangelism Minute. You know, as Christians, sometimes we develop our own subculture and language. We tend to use a lot of Bible words and phrases when we talk to each other. Some people call this Christianese. Now, there's nothing wrong with this, but we should be aware that when we share the gospel, it might go right over people's heads. What do you think would happen if I went around telling people, "Now you gotta crucify your flesh, brother. Put off the old man and put on the new so that you can be filled with the fruit of the Spirit." You know, I'd probably get a lot of funny looks. You know, the truth is we have to try to keep it simple. Use picture words that people can understand. The message of the cross is simple. We broke God's law. Christ paid our fine. If you turn from evil and to Jesus, you will find forgiveness and new life. The offer still stands. For more evangelism resources, go to GotTracts.com. 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

0: The story of Lot in Genesis is better than any Hollywood blockbuster. Picture this. A man flees a city on the brink of catastrophic destruction, grabbing his family and running for their lives. His wife looks back to gaze upon everything she's leaving behind in a city stained by sin and instantly becomes a pillar of salt. He then escapes with his two daughters, who later deceive him into unthinkable acts to get what they believe has been unjustly taken from them. So what happens next? I'm Steve Schwetz, and in this study on Through the Bible, our teacher, Dr. J. Vernon McGee, walks us through the shocking and sobering experiences of Lot and Abraham, stories that serve as warnings for believers everywhere. Now, are you on the edge of your seat? Well, if so, take a deep breath and relax, because God's got this. Before we get started, though, let me share a few letters from our fellow listeners. First one comes from a listener in Washington, D.C. Thanks for the relentless effort of the entire staff to get the Word of God out to all nations of the world. I rejoice in hearing letters read from all over the world of what God's doing and how He's changing hearts and lives through the teaching of His Word, especially in remote areas where the Bible is rare or not easily available, or people cannot read or write. The stories are priceless and very encouraging. I listen daily on my way to work and on Sundays after church service. I learn so much from God's Word and benefit from the continual transformation of my life. I receive the prayer requests and pray for the program often. I also give toward the continual spread of His Word as God grants me grace. Thanks for the Bible bus passes that I prayerfully hand out. Thanks again for all that you do, especially those who travel often to different countries to see the effect and expansion of this great work. God's protection and grace continually be with you. Isn't that an encouraging letter? Thank you so much for your prayers, as well as the financial support and for helping us fling that seed. And here's a quick note. This is from Craig, who writes, I've been listening since 1990. You were instrumental in my coming to faith in Jesus as Savior. Thank you for all you've done and continue to do. Love and praying for you always. Well, Craig, it is great to hear from you. And as always, I'm going to be saving you a seat as we roll along through God's Word. Now, what's your story? Remember, it's letter month, and we really do want to hear what God's doing in your life as we study His Word together. So just you can find us if you want on social media. That's a way. You can look for Through the Bible with J. Vernon McGee on Facebook, Instagram, and X. And you can always email us at BibleBus@ttb.org or write to us at Box 7100, Pasadena, California, 91109. In Canada, Box 25325, London, Ontario, N6C6B1. 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Okay, it's time to get started, so let's pray. Heavenly Father, thank you for strengthening our faith as we study your word. Lord, we ask that you would provide for those who live in challenging places. Grow our faith in you as our Savior and provider, and we ask this in the name of our great Savior, Jesus Christ. Amen. Well, we're off to Genesis 19 on Through the Bible with Dr. J. Vernon McGee.
1: Now, friends, today we return back to the 19th chapter of the book of Genesis. We are going to pick up at verse 6. Now, this is the chapter in which we see what we have called an example of blasted Christian life. This is

toward Sodom. He looked down there. He saw the lovely streets and boulevards and parks and public buildings and the folk on the outside, but he did not see what they really were. Now, the sin of this city is so great that God is going to judge it. God is going to destroy the city. Now, let's draw a pretty sharp line here. There is today a gray area where there is a new attitude towards sin today. And it's not really as black as we once thought it was. And the church today is compromised till it's even pitiful. Right now, the press is reporting in Southern California that we have a church made up of those that are homosexuals. And the pastor of the church, lo and behold, is also one. They all admit it. Now, may I say to you, the lesson of Sodom and Gomorrah is a lesson for this generation. Now, God's not accepting this kind of a church. The idea seems to be today that you can become a child of God and you can continue on in sin. God says that's impossible. You cannot do that. And this city of Sodom is an example of that, that you cannot continue in sin. This idea today that you can be a Christian and go on in sin is a tremendous mistake, and especially make light of it as I judge it's being made in this particular case. Now, that's what they were doing in Sodom and Gomorrah. Now, God destroyed these cities. Now, don't say we have a primitive view of God here and we have a better one today, because even after all, Jesus received sinners. He sure did. But when he got through with them, he had changed them. The harlot that came to him was no longer in that business. When she came to God, she changed. That's the thing that happened to other sinners. A publican came to him, and he left the seated custom. He gave up that which was crooked, and he came to the Lord. Now, I begin reading at verse 6, and probably I should do it without comment. And Lot went out at the door unto them and shut the door after him. Now, the men of Sodom were outside the door, asking that these guests that he had, that they be turned out to them. Verse 7, and said, I pray you, brethren, do not so wickedly. That's the way Lot looked at it, and he'd been down there a long time, and it wasn't new morality to him, just old sin. Verse 8, behold now, I have two daughters, which have not known man. Let me, I pray you, bring them out unto you, and do ye to them as good is in your eyes. Only unto these men do nothing. For therefore came they under the shadow of my roof. When a man entertained a guest, in that day he was responsible for him. And the thing was that he was willing to make this kind of a sacrifice to protect them. And they said, this is what that crowd outside, stand back. They said again, this one fellow came in to sojourn. He'll needs be a judge. You see, Lot was advancing in the political area there. Now will we deal worse with thee than with them. And they pressed sore upon the man, even Lot, and came near to break the door. But the man put forth their hand, pulled Lot into the house to them, and shut to the door. And they smote the men that were at the door of the house with blindness, both small and great, so that they wearied themselves to find the door. And if they hadn't, of course, Lot and these men would have been destroyed, because that was the thought of these men. And the men said unto Lot, hast thou here any besides, son-in-law, and thy sons, thy daughters, and whatsoever thou hast in the city, bring them out of this place. For we will destroy this place, because the cry of them is waxen great before the face of the Lord, and the Lord hath sent us to destroy it. And Lot went out. He spake unto his sons-in-law, which married his daughters, and said, up, get you out of this place, for the Lord will destroy this city. But he seemed as one that mocked unto his sons-in-law. Now this man Lot here is in a very bad situation. He'd spent years now down in the city of Sodom. He'd learned to tolerate this sort of thing, although he calls it wickedness. And he saw his sons and daughters grow up, and they apparently

0: married among the people of that day. And when the time came and Lot got this word from the Lord to leave the city, he went to his sons-in-law and he said, let's get out of here. God will destroy this city. They laughed at him. They ridiculed him. I suppose they knew that the week before he had invested a little money in real estate there. And they said, we know you. You are wrapped up in the city of Sodom. This is your home. You have apparently applauded these things and approved of them. You see, this man out of the will of God in this place is no witness for God. He didn't win anybody in this city. And when you go down to their level, friends, you don't win them today either. And that's being demonstrated, I think, in this hour. Now, this man Lot, frankly, I would have agreed with Abraham that he wasn't saved. But you remember Peter in 2 Peter 2:6 and 8 says, this righteous man vexed his righteous soul. I tell you, he never enjoyed it down there. Now, he's going to leave the city. Can't get anyone to leave with him except his wife and two single daughters. When the morning arose, then the angels hastened Lot, saying, arise, take thy wife and thy two daughters, which are here, lest thou be consumed in the iniquity of the city. And while he lingered, the man laid hold upon his hand, from the hand of his wife, from the hand of his two daughters, the Lord being merciful unto him. You see, here's a man that was God's man in spite of everything. And if I only had the book of Genesis, I'm not sure I would believe that Lot was saved. I agree with Abraham. But since Peter calls him a righteous man, and this man had become that way because he had followed Abraham, he believed God, and he had offered the sacrifices, and the Lord being merciful unto him. God had extended mercy to him, and he believes God, and he gets out of the city. Now, it came to pass, when they had brought them forth abroad, that he said, escape for thy life, look not behind thee, neither stay thou in all the plain, escape to the mountain, lest thou be consumed. And even Lot didn't want to leave. Lot said unto them, oh, not so, my Lord. Behold, now thy servant hath found grace in thy sight. Thou hast magnified thy mercy, which thou hast showed unto me in saving my life. And I cannot escape to the mountain, lest some evil take me and I die. He'd get out of the city, but he couldn't make it to the mountain. And now he says, behold, now this city is near to flee unto, in a little place called Zoar. And that's where he went. You see, he came out of Sodom, but this man didn't come clean even out of that. And of course, he got in a great deal of trouble at that particular time. Now, God destroyed the city of Sodom. And we're told two things here, one concerning his wife and the other concerning his daughters. The one concerning his wife is that he looked back from behind him, and she became a pillar of salt. Now, that, I think, has been greatly misunderstood. Why in the world did Ms. Lot turn and look back? Well, I think the reason is twofold. She turned and looked back, first of all, because she did not want to leave Sodom. She loved Sodom. She loved Lot, too, but it was a lot of Sodom that she loved. And she didn't want to leave. I think she was a member of the country club, the sewing club, and the Shakespeare club. And in fact, there wasn't a club in town that she wasn't a member of. She just loved these little get-togethers in the afternoon. And I'm not sure, but what they met and studied religion. They had a nice little religious club. Oh, she was right in the thick of it all, friends. She didn't want to leave. Her heart was in Sodom. Her body walked out, but she surely left her heart there. Now, that is a tremendous lesson for us today. We hear a great deal, and I hear a great many Christians who talk about they want to see the Lord come, and they're not living like it. On Sunday morning, why, it's difficult to get them to leave their lovely home. And Sunday night, they're not going to leave their lovely home because they love TV, too. They've got a color TV, and they're going to look at the programs on Sunday night because they have some good ones, and they want to see them. They're not going to church. Now, when the Lord comes, friends, you're going to leave the TV. You're going to leave that lovely home. You're going to leave everything down here. I just have one question to ask you. Will it break your heart to leave all of this down here? I've asked myself that question many times. I'm not anxious to leave, I'll be honest with you. I'd love to stay. I have my loved ones, I want to be with them. And I have friends, and I want to be with them. And I have this program, and I want to be with it. And I'll be very frank with you. I hope the Lord will just let me stay here. But I also want to be able to say, when he does call, I don't want to have a thing down here that'll break my heart to leave. Not a thing. I love my home, too. But I'll be honest with you, I'd just soon go off and leave it. May I say to you, Miss Lott turned and looked back. That's one of the explanations. And then the other is just simply this. Why did she look back? She didn't believe God. God says you leave the city and don't look back. And Lot didn't look back. He believed God, but Miss Lott didn't. She did not believe God. She wasn't a believer, and so she didn't really make it out of the city. She's turned to a pillar of salt. And I'm not going into the story of the two daughters that's as sordid as it can be. Frankly, Lot didn't do well in moving down to the city of Sodom. He lost everything except his own soul. And you know, that's a picture today of a great many people that won't judge the sins in their lives. And they're saved, but just so as by fire. And you find that the Lord has said in a very definite way to some of these folk that have put all their eggs in a basket like this. God says that if you won't judge your sin down here, he will judge it. And apparently that was the case in Lot's story. Now, I want to leave this chapter, but I want to leave it by looking at Abraham. What did Abraham think of all of this? Well, let me read verses 27 and 28 of Genesis 19. Abraham got up early in the morning to the place where he stood before the Lord. And he looked toward Sodom and Gomorrah, toward all the land of the plain. And behold, and lo, the smoke of the country went up as the smoke of a furnace. Now, when Abraham looked down there, I think his heart was sad. I'm not sure whether he knew Lot had escaped or not. He probably learned about it later on. But when he looked down there, he probably was sad because of Lot's sake. But Abraham hadn't invested a dime down there. And when judgment came, it didn't disturb him one whit because he wasn't in love with the things of Sodom and the things of the world. You remember what we are told today? Love not the world, neither the things that are in the world. I have a message that I give periodically, and the title of it is Sightseeing in Sodom. And I attempt to look at Sodom through the eyes of Lot himself. And he sure had a wrong view of it. And Mrs. Lot, she fell in love with it. And then the view of Abraham. You can sightsee in Sodom with Abraham. He lost nothing down there. Or you can go through Sodom with the Lord and see it as he sees it. And it's too bad that the church is not looking at the sin of sodomy. I don't think it's any greater today than it's been in the past. But there is today a tremendous percentage of our population that are homosexuals, engaged in perversion. And today we speak of it in a more candid manner than we ever did. In fact, what I'm saying right now, 10 years ago I might not have said on the radio. But this is something today that's right in our midst. Now, what's to be the attitude of the Christian toward it? Well, even Lot in his day, he said, you're doing wickedly. And God judged it. Isn't that enough for the child of God to know you can't compromise with this type of thing? This is a sin. And to indulge in it, and then to say, well, this is a sickness. The same thing said about the alcoholic. Sure, he's sick. Of course he's sick. But what made him take that first drink and continue to drink until he became sick? Sin did it, friend. Sin is the problem, and this is a sin. It's so labeled in the first chapter of Romans. God says he gave them up. So Genesis 19 is a pretty important chapter for this present generation that we are living in today, and we need to recognize that. Now I come to the 20th chapter of the book of Genesis, and the 20th chapter actually seems like the fifth leg on a cow. It just seems to be that necessary. And what we have here is something that you feel like you'd like to leave out. And you wonder again, why is this chapter put in here? Well, it's put in for a very important reason, friends. Abraham and Sarah are going to have to deal with this sin before they can have Isaac, before they can have the blessing. And may I say to you, until you and I are willing to deal with the sin in our life, there's no blessing for us. Now, I'm going to just hit the high points of chapter 20. I'm reading verse 1 now. Abraham journeyed from thence toward the south country and dwelled between Kadesh and Shur, and sojourned in Gerar. And Abraham said of Sarah his wife, she's my sister. And Abimelech, king of Gerar, sent and took Sarah. Now what you have here is something that is quite interesting. You think Sarah was beautiful? Well, she's almost 90 years old, and she's beautiful, friends. Not many can qualify in this particular department. That's one thing that I note here. And then Abraham is actually getting pretty far south in the land. He's gone beyond Kadesh Barnea, where the children of Israel came up and wouldn't even enter the land. Now he's gone down to Gerar, which I don't think he should have done, but be that as it may, he lies about Sarah again. Now I want you to hear his confession, because that's the thing that makes this chapter important and reveals the fact that Abraham and Sarah cannot have Isaac until they deal with this sin that is in their lives. And it goes way back. I'm reading verse 11 of chapter 20, and this is a remarkable passage of Scripture, friends. Will you hear it? And Abraham said, and he's talking now to Abimelech, who is greatly disturbed that he would do a thing like this, lie about his wife. And Abraham said, because I thought, surely the fear of God is not in this place, and they will slay me for my wife's sake. Now you see, again, he's not trusting God. He felt like he's moving down into a godless place, and he finds out that Abimelech apparently has a high sense of what is right and wrong. And he puts a tremendous value upon character and that sort of thing, and apparently a man who knew God. Now, will you notice, poor Abraham doesn't look good by the side of Abimelech here. Now, I'm reading on in verse 12. And yet, indeed, she is my sister. She is the daughter of my father, but not the daughter of my mother. And she became my wife. Now, you see, he lets it all out now. He says, to tell the truth, it is half a lie. She is my half-sister, and she is my wife. Now, verse 13. And it came to pass, when God caused me to wander from my father's house, that I said unto her, this is thy kindness which thou shalt show unto me. At every place whither we shall come, say of me, he's my brother. Now, when they started out, you see, Abraham didn't have complete trust and confidence in God, and he and Sarah made a pact that anywhere they went, and it looked like Abraham might be killed because of his wife, that Sarah would say, he's my brother. And that would keep Abraham, so Abraham and Sarah thought, from being killed. Now, they made that little agreement, and they used it down in Egypt. And here, they have used it again. Now, that sin must be dealt with before God is going to hear and answer his prayer in sending a son. Isaac will not be born till this will be dealt with. And again, let me repeat, how many Christians today that won't judge sin in their lives, and there's no blessing in their lives? I frankly believe that in many of our fundamental churches today, if we could get the believers there, those that are in places of leadership, if they would confess their sins, now not publicly, but if they would deal with the sins that are in their lives, I believe we could have revival. And I don't believe there'll be any blessing until, friends, this is dealt with. Now, will you listen to Paul over here in 1 Corinthians 11? And this is a pretty important passage. Paul says, but let a man examine himself. So let him eat of that bread and drink of that cup. For he that eateth and drinketh damnation to himself, not discerning the Lord's body. For this cause many are weak and sickly among you, and many sleep. For if we would judge ourselves, we would not be judged. But when we are judged, we're chastened of the Lord, that we should not be condemned with the world. And blessing, friends, is being withheld today from the church and from the lives of many believers because we won't deal with the sin in our lives. That's a tremendous lesson, a great spiritual lesson, here in the 20th chapter of the book of Genesis. Now, next time, we're going to see this long-looked-for event, the birth of Isaac. Until next time, may God richly bless you, my beloved.
1: 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I'm Steve Schwetz, and as always, I'll meet you back here as together we make our way through the Bible. Jesus.

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2: Today's Wisdom for Women is Proverbs 15, verse 20. A wise son brings joy to his father, but a foolish man despises his mother. A wise son. Moms, if you're raising a son right now, you have a wonderful and yet incredibly challenging responsibility. We must not raise our kids randomly. We must have well-defined, godly, and God-given objectives. Most of us would like our kids to be healthy, wealthy, and wise. But if you could only choose one out of three, would wisdom be your first choice? I'm just asking. But yes, of course, I know. We as moms cannot make our sons or daughters become anything. They have their own first choices. But we can create an atmosphere where wisdom is honored above athletic skill or even academic achievements, because it's been said you can get all A's and still flunk life. Do you teach your son to honor older people, to honor their grandparents, their pastor? Do you hold them accountable? Do you teach them to keep their word? Do you talk about integrity and honesty and noble behavior and purity? And moms, do you pray for your sons? The world, the flesh, and the devil are seeking to destroy them. Will you stand in the gap by praying on your knees? This is Debbie Bryson, praying that the practical wisdom of God's Word will truly make you wise.

0: Welcome to the Word for Today, featuring the Bible teaching ministry of Pastor Chuck Smith, founder of the Calvary Chapel Movement. This radio program is a chapter-by-chapter, verse-by-verse study through the entire Bible. And on today's edition of the Word for Today, Pastor Chuck continues his message, Do It Willingly, as we pick up in Philemon chapter 1, verse 13. And now, with today's study, here's Pastor Chuck.
1: God does not want anything we do for Him or give to Him to be given out of necessity or out of pressure. God never uses pressure tactics on man. Now, man often uses pressure tactics. I get some extremely high-pressured letters filled with hype from a lot of these evangelists who would have me to believe that God is broke. And they are telling me how much money to send, and to send it immediately, and even suggesting that if I don't have it immediately available, to go down to the bank and borrow it and send it to them, to bail God out of the jam that he's in, because he overspent again last month. Pressure. Paul said, I don't want to receive anything from you by necessity, by pressure, by manipulation. Now, I would like to have kept him with me, but I wouldn't do it unless you gave your permission, because I want what is done, though he would have been very helpful to me. I want what you do to me, not to be out of pressure, not out of necessity. I want you to do it willingly. And so Paul, talking about our giving in his Corinthian epistle, said it shouldn't be of necessity, of pressure. But every man should purpose in his own heart. And so let him give, for God loves a cheerful, or in the Greek, a hilarious giver. So what you can give to God hilariously, give. But what you can't give hilariously, keep. It's better that you keep it than to give it to God grudgingly. God doesn't want anything done in a grudging way. Now, I can understand that. I don't like people to do things in a grudging way. I've had people give stuff to me, and then I heard that, you know, they were going around grudging about what they give, and I take it back. I say, hey, I really don't need this. Take it back. Oh, no, I want you to. No, I won't keep it. You don't want people to gripe. If they want to give because they love you, great. But if they're going to gripe about it and begrudge what they've given, then I'd rather they not give. That's why when this fellow who gave us the house in Hawaii came up to us and said, I'd like my house back, we gave it back to him. I don't want anything that a person has, you know, remorse afterwards that he's done it. And the same with God. If you want to serve the Lord, serve him with a joyful, happy, willing heart. If you want to give to God, give with a joyful, happy, willing heart. And if you can't give with a joyful, happy, willing heart, don't give. Better not to give, because you're not going to get any reward for it anyhow. You know, you give to God and you say, oh, here we are, God, you know, and you give something to God and then you go around griping about it. God just marks it off, just as though you hadn't given it. You won't get any credit for it, so you might as well keep it. So Paul, I would like to have kept him with me. He was really a blessing, a benefit to me, but I wouldn't do it without your permission. Because I want this benefit to me not to come as of pressure and necessity, but willingly. I want you, I want it to be from your heart, you willingly doing it. For perhaps he therefore departed for a season that you should receive him forever. Now, we don't know what God is working out so many times in our lives when we have disappointments. When Onesimus took the money and split, Philemon was no doubt very upset. And he probably was saying, why would God allow him to rip me off like that and take off, you know? Why would God allow this to happen and all? And Paul says, look, you don't know. Maybe this was all a part of God's plan to reach Onesimus with the gospel of Jesus Christ. Maybe you lost him for a little bit that you might gain him forever. For it was while he was in Rome that he came to the knowledge of Jesus Christ. Now he's a brother in Christ, an eternal brother in Christ. So you lost him for a moment, but you gained him forever. He's now an eternal brother in the bond of Jesus Christ. An interesting thing during the hippie counterculture revolution, thousands upon thousands of young people left home. Many of them ran away from home. And the parents were so upset and disturbed, their children ran away from home. Well, many of them, in their searching, found Jesus Christ as the answer for their quest of life. And their parents lost them for a little while, but they gained them as eternal brothers and sisters in the Lord. God did the work in their heart. Sometimes a husband or a wife leaves, and there is such sorrow and grief. But you don't know what God is working out. You don't know but what maybe they've left for a season that God might do an eternal work within their lives and bring things together as He wants them to be. It is important that we learn to just commit our ways unto the Lord. Every situation, well, Lord, You're in control. My life belongs to You. And I know, Lord, that You are controlling the circumstances that surround my life. And so work out Your plan. And rather than getting all upset, rather than fretting, getting angry, and all, it's best that we just commit it to the Lord and say, well, Lord, You're in control. And I don't know what You're doing, but I just trust You, Lord. Now, that is where faith comes in. If I only can believe God when I can see what He's doing, when I can understand His work, that isn't faith, and that doesn't take any faith. What takes faith is to have that rest and confidence when things seem to be going completely against me. But they oftentimes only seem to be going completely against me, as when Jacob said, all things are against me. Why did he cry that? Because he didn't see everything. He said all things, but he was wrong. All things weren't against him if he only knew the truth. Some of the greatest, most happy moments of his life were just around the corner. That fellow down there in Egypt that seems to be so mean and hard is in reality his son Joseph, who he has bereaved for so many years. And he's going to soon discover that his son is alive and he's going to be embracing Joseph again. He doesn't know the whole picture. He only sees a part of it, and he cries out in dismay. And we, so often seeing just a part of the picture, cry out in dismay. All things are against me. Oh, no, no, no. You don't know the full cycle. You don't know the full story. You don't know what God is working out. Just wait. Trust in the Lord. Rest in Him and let God work it out. And you'll see that God's plan was far wiser than anything you could have devised as He began to put together that eternal work in the hearts and the lives of your friends or in your own heart and life as you learn to trust in Him more completely. It is so important that we learn to just commit things unto the Lord, even those things that seem to be against us. And so Paul's rationale is a very reasonable rationale. Looking at the consequences of Onesimus's running away, the consequence was that he came to Jesus Christ and became a brother in Christ and will share eternity now together with Philemon. The end result is that he has become now a profitable person who was once unprofitable. And so I want you to receive him, Paul said, not now as a slave. Paul is asking Philemon to release him from this obligation of a slave. But above a slave, I want you to receive him as a beloved brother, especially to me, but how much more unto you, both in the flesh and in the Lord. So Paul is asking for more than just forgiveness for Onesimus. He's asking for a total pardon, even from the slavery that he once endured. I want you to receive him, not as a slave anymore, more than a slave. I want you to receive him as a beloved brother. Release him from that slavery. If you count me therefore a friend, a co-laborer, I want you to receive him as myself. That you would treat him with the same kindness that you would treat me and have treated me. The same love. That you would do for him the things that you've done for me. And if he has wronged you or owes you anything, put that on my account. You just charge it to me. For I, Paul, have written it with my own hand, I will repay it. And here we have Paul, the intercessor, interceding with Philemon concerning this unprofitable slave who has now been converted to Jesus Christ, asking his relief and release from slavery to be received as a brother, to be received even above that as Paul himself, and to be forgiven any debt that he owes, or at least that debt be charged to Paul. Paul promises he'll reimburse. I will pay. That's intercession. Now the Bible says that Jesus is able to save to the uttermost, seeing he ever lives to make intercession for us. Isaiah prophesied that he would make intercession for the transgressors. Paul in Romans 8 said, who is he that condemns? It is Christ who has died, yea, rather is risen again, and is even at the right hand of the Father making intercession for us. Jesus is not condemning you, does not condemn you, has not condemned you, will not condemn you. Jesus said, I didn't come to condemn the world, but that the world through me might be saved. Who is he then that condemns? It isn't Jesus. He's making intercession for you. And even as Paul interceded for Onesimus, so does Jesus intercede for you. Father, I want you to receive them, no longer as sinners, but as those who have been washed and cleansed, as brothers, eternal sons of God. Father, I want you to treat them even as you treat me, glorified together with him, seated together with him in heavenly places. The Father's blessing and grace and goodness to us, as though we were his son. And then finally, if they owe you anything, put it to my account. And so all of my sins are charged to Jesus. All of my guilt is charged to him. God laid on him the iniquities of us all. If they owe you anything, put it to my account. I will pay. And Jesus paid it all. All to him I owe. I love the last verse of that song. And when before the throne I stand in him complete, Jesus died my soul to save. My lips shall still repeat, for Jesus paid it all. All to him I owe. Sin had left a crimson stain, but he washed it white as snow. And in his intercession for you and for me, he is asking that we receive with him the honor and the glory of the eternal kingdom. That all of our guilt be transferred to his account. All of our debt, he has accepted the responsibility for. So Paul said, I have written it with my own hand. I will repay it. However, I would make mention of the fact that you owe me even your own life. Evidently, Philemon was one of Paul's converts. Paul had the opportunity of sharing with him the glorious gospel of Jesus Christ, and so he owed to Paul his conversion, that gift of eternal life that he had because Paul was the instrument God used in bringing him to the knowledge of Jesus Christ. So if he owes you anything, put it on my account. However, I remind you that you owe me quite a bit, you know, even your very life. Yes, brother, let me have joy of thee in the Lord. Refresh my bowels in the Lord. Now, in our, you know, culture and in our modern use of the word bowels, it is difficult to understand why Paul would say such a thing as refresh my bowels in the Lord. But we've got to realize that we're dealing with a different culture and different concepts of cultures. And according to the beliefs, and they may not be so far from right, according to the beliefs of the culture at that time, the deepest emotions of a man were not felt in the head, but were felt in the region of the stomach. When the grief was extremely deep, it was felt down in the area of the stomach rather than in the head. When the experiences of joy hit the sublime point, it wasn't an experience that went on in your brain. It was an experience that went on deep inside of you, in the deep areas of you, which they call the bowels. And so we are told to have bowels of compassion and bowels of mercy. And now Paul is speaking about joy supreme, or the deepest kind of joy. This is the kind of one that is felt in this deep area. Have you ever had an experience emotional so deep that you felt it, you know, you sort of grabbed your stomach? You ever laughed so hard that you held your stomach? And because of that, they thought of this region of the stomach as being the area of the greatest joy and laughter and all. When you really get to laughing, man, it, you know, hurts your sides. It doesn't hurt your head. You don't feel it up here, you feel it down here. And, of course, we, in our, you know, careful, well, expressions and so forth, probably a carryover of the Victorian age, we're a little reluctant to talk about certain portions of the body. Thus it does sound a little foreign to us. But the reference is to joy or sorrow or whatever in the deepest area of a man's being. And so it is emotions of the deepest sort that he is referring to here. Let me have joy. Having confidence in your obedience, I wrote unto you knowing that you will do more than I say. Now, this is known as a presumptive close. And any of you who are aware of salesmanship knows what a presumptive close is. You have laid out all of the merchandise. And here's a young girl, and she's buying some, you know, things for her hope chest. And so she wants some towels, you know, things for her hope chest. And so she wants some towels. And so she's in looking. She doesn't know if she's going to buy or not, but she's looking at towels, and you show her the quality, and you tell her how nice they are. And then you get out your little order pad, and you say, now, which colors did you want? And it's presumption. I'm presuming that she is going to buy them, so what color do you want, you know? Presumptive close. So Paul is using this presumptive close on Philemon. I have confidence in your obedience. Having this confidence in your obedience, I wrote unto you, knowing that you're going to do what I ask, but you're even going to do more. End the subject of Onesimus. Now the close of the epistle. Now, also I want you to prepare me a place to stay, for I trust through your prayers that I shall be given unto you. So, fix up my room. I'll be there by the grace of God before long. There salutes thee Epaphras, my fellow prisoner in Christ Jesus, Marcus, Aristarchus, Demas, Lucas, my fellow laborers. The grace of our Lord Jesus Christ be with your spirit. Amen. And so these same ones that Paul joins with his name in the greeting to the Colossian church are joined in the greeting to Philemon as we come to the close of this little personal letter.
2: 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Now here's Pastor Chuck.
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Join us again next time as Pastor Chuck continues his verse-by-verse study through the Bible. That's right here on the next edition of The Word for Today.

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1: Is belief in aliens harmless? This is Ken Ham, founder of the ministry that built a full-size ark near Cincinnati. The idea of life in faraway galaxies may seem harmless, but belief in aliens comes with theological problems. The Bible tells us Adam's sin affected the entire universe. This means any supposed aliens are suffering from the effects of sin, yet they didn't sin in Adam like we did. Jesus came to earth to die for the descendants of Adam. To save aliens, Jesus would have to go to each planet to be born, die, and rise again. But the Bible tells us Jesus died once for all and his work is complete. The idea of intelligent aliens is incompatible with the gospel. Scientists can look all they want, but they won't find any distant civilizations.
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0: This is Pastor Troy Warner from Time in the Word Radio Program. 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

0: For the word of God is living and powerful and sharper than any two-edged sword, piercing even to the division of soul and spirit and of the joints and marrow, and is a discerner of thoughts and intents of the heart. Love what Pastor John said. But it's true. Bring me the sword. Bring me the word of God. If you're going to counsel, if you're going to give advice, if you're going to speak to folks, you better be in the word of God and use this as your textbook.
1: God's given you everything you need, and it's so easy to forget that. In today's message, Pastor Mark says if you're going to confront someone, make a decision, or even just want advice, you must be in the Word of God. The Bible is your way to know God more. He loves you and wants you to know Him more. But before you can do that, you must recognize just how powerful having the Bible is. Scripture is God speaking to you. How awesome is that? God wants to speak to you through His Word every day. Well, let's join Pastor Mark in the book of 1 Kings, chapter 3, as he continues his message, Solomon's Request of God.
0: He understands the importance of his call, of his role, but doesn't know how to lead this nation. Oh, how we pray and must pray again tomorrow, the National Day of Prayer, to pray for our nation and as I said in that video, and our leaders, that they would be broken before God, the God of this nation, the foundation of this nation that was built upon God's word and built upon the sought-out wisdom of God. Oh, that would our leaders just fall before God and say, Lord, I don't know how to do this. I need your wisdom. I need your guidance. It's your people, Solomon says. It's this, your nation, these people you have chosen. And speaking all the way back to Genesis, when he called, really, Abraham out of the Ur of Chaldees to begin what would be called Israel eventually, a people that God will invest in, that would supposed to be the light of the world. He goes, this is your chosen people. And I like that, though. I like the fact that Solomon realizes they're not mine, per se. I am an under-king. I am an under-shepherd working for you, God, serving you. And that's a heavy responsibility to have. But if we remember that in serving the Lord, we are serving His people whom He has trusted us with His purpose. We must remember that, whether we're in ministry full-time or part-time, or whether we are married or have children, or wherever God has us, we're in ministry. And the people that we're ministering to are really His. They're His. Verse 9, therefore, he says this, with all of that, give to your servant an understanding heart to judge your people, that I may discern between good and evil. For who is able to judge this great people of yours? That's humility. That's great insight. This is his request. God, you've given me a blank check, so this is how I fill it out. I need an understanding heart. I need to distinguish, to discern. I need a heart. And really, I need a hearing heart. I need to

It's who we really are, and where our motives come from, and where our decisions come from. It's interesting when you study that word and its typology in the Bible, what the heart really is. And it's true. Wiersbe said this: no matter how smart the mind may be, if the heart is wrong, all of life is wrong. Solomon knew that there is no way he could lead the Lord's people without the Lord's discernment working through him, his heart, making decisions. He knew that, and that's a great place to be. And so the Lord replies after Solomon, this is what I need, God. I need a discerning heart. I need a hearing heart. I need a heart of discernment. I need a heart but it's discerning your will. So the speech pleased the Lord. Notice there in verse 10 that Solomon had asked this thing. Then God said to him, because you have asked this thing and have not asked long life for yourself, nor have asked riches for yourself, nor have asked the life of your enemies, but have asked for yourself understanding to discern justice. Behold, verse 12, I have done according to your words. See, I have given you a wise and understanding heart, so that there has not been anyone like you before you, nor shall any like you arise after you. And I have also given you what you have not asked. I love that. Both riches and honor, so that there shall not be anyone like you among the kings all your days. Well, he's probably just blown away by this. And I'm not sure if Solomon realized this, but what he practiced is what Jesus told us in Matthew 6:33. But seek first what? The kingdom of God and his righteousness. And all these things, whatever you have not asked, shall be added to you. Where God guides, he provides, man. Pressed down, shaken together, overflowing, beyond what we could have ever imagined. And this is what God blesses Solomon with. The things that you have not asked, those things will be added to you, Solomon. In the state that you're in, being humbled by this, I'm going to give you what you did not ask. So God's going to just provide Solomon all that he needs. But he says in verse 14, and this will be important. So if you walk in my ways to keep my statutes and my commandments as your father David walked, then I will lengthen your days. Remember, I always remind you, every king had a scroll of God's word with him. So he had, if I could say, the rules. He had God's word. He had the scroll always with him, or at least it's supposed to be. Solomon, no doubt, was taught the Ten Commandments, the Decalogue, the commandments of God, which really sum up all of the commandments of God, we could say. Verse 15, then Solomon awoke, and indeed it had been a dream. And he came to Jerusalem and stood before the Ark of the Covenant. As I told you earlier, David had brought the Ark of the Covenant, remember, to Jerusalem. But the tabernacle proper was in Hebron because David served in Hebron for, was it 7 years before all of Israel accepted him? Then that's when he went to Jerusalem. And in Jerusalem is there, the Ark of the Covenant there. So now Solomon, he goes to Jerusalem, and now he stood before the Ark of the Covenant of the Lord, offered up burnt offerings, offered up peace offerings, and made a feast for all his servants. He's just worshiping the Lord. He's just joyful in what God is doing in him and through him. And as he stood before the Lord in the dream, now he stands before the Lord. There in front of the Ark of the Covenant, the Lord, the Ark of the Covenant, the throne of God's divine presence, the holy chest, the covenant was, that contained what? The two tablets, God's commandments. The commandments that Solomon agreed to keep, that God reminded him, if you walk in my ways and keep my statutes and my commandments. Again, these ten commandments, these two tablets contained inside this covenant, this ark, this chest, the Ark of the Covenant.

0: stands now before that worshipful act in his obligation to keep the commandments of the Lord. Now he's ready for others to stand before him. You see, first he had to stand before God. First he had to worship God, offer God, speak to God, request of God. And as he stood before God, now he could stand before others. That's wise right there for all of us. Before we were able to help, before we were able to minister, we should always stand before the Lord to seek him and to pray and ask him for the strength that we need in the wisdom. Interesting. I got some more thoughts on that, but we'll continue on. So his first assignment, you know, how many remember your first assignment, your first job, you know, your first duty, whatever the case may be, you know, in different places? I remember many times checking into units and that I would say, oh my goodness, you know, I've inherited a mess, you know, but, you know, you just went with it and you rolled with it. And as a believer, I've always asked God, God, you're going to need to help me here because, you know, this squadron is about to be shut down or this unit is going to be, you know, why did I get this? But, you know, you did your best. But for myself, I always sought God in it. Well, his first assignment, verse 16, now two women who were harlots came to the king and stood before him. So now the honeymoon is over with all of the hoopla and the partying and the congratulations of being king. Now it's time for the rubber to hit the road, man. And here's the king. What I think it's neat about Solomon at this point is, like his father, he allowed the common people to approach him. I like that. We also should be available and approachable to all folks, saved and unsaved, who are in need. Someone needs our wisdom, needs us. We should be available to them. And here, Solomon is doing just that. You know, Jesus, you think, because, you know, you think of Jesus who made himself approachable to all, even harlots and tax collectors and sinners. And he was reprimanded for doing that. He said, I didn't come for the healthy. I came to those who are sick, those who are in need. He always made himself available and approachable. Well, so many scenes in the Bible we see where Jesus, you know, he's rebuking the disciples because they're trying to keep certain people and children from him. He goes, no, no, no, don't do that. He was a radical man, Jesus was. But anyway, he saw them as lost sheep. He saw them as wayward souls needing direction and needing salvation. Jesus changed many willing hearts and forgave them of their sins. For Jesus is our King of Kings, the greater than Solomon. And so as these two women, these two harlots, stood before Solomon, and they gave their case to him, their problem. Verse 17, and one woman said, oh my Lord, this woman and I dwell in the same house. So it wasn't unusual for harlots to live together in a brothel. A very sad life indeed, but that wasn't unusual. And they went on to say, and I gave birth while she was in the house. Then it happened the third day after I had given birth that this woman also gave birth. And we were together. No one was with us in the house except the two of us in the house. And this woman's son died in the night because she lay on him. So she arose in the middle of the night and took my son from my side while your maidservant slept, and laid him in her bosom, and laid her dead child in my bosom. And when I rose in the morning to nurse my son, there he was, dead. But when I had examined him in the morning, indeed, he was not my son whom I had born. Then the other woman said, no, no, no, but the living one is my son, and the dead one is your son. And the first woman said, no, but the dead one is your son, and the living one is my son. And thus they spoke before the king. I mean, give me a break, day one. And so, boy, I'm so glad he went to the Lord first. That's a hard way to begin your first day on the job, man. But there was no witnesses. The baby cannot be a witness. It was just them two. It would be one woman's word against the other. But someone was lying. And Solomon wants to help bring justice and truth to this situation. But notice, before we go on, God doesn't send him another vision or a dream. God doesn't send his assigned prophet, Nathan or anyone. But God allows Solomon to rely solely on the understanding heart given to him by God. You asked for an understanding heart, son, and I have given you that heart. Rely upon me. Rely on the Holy Spirit as he speaks to your heart. That's kind of a scary place to be, and I think many of us have been in that place. I can remember when I was trying to deal with a situation, and it was a very important situation. As a matter of fact, it would have changed my direction, not as a believer, but where I would go and worship and things like that. And I called my pastor at that time, and I could not get a hold of him. So I called my brother, who was a believer, to try to get some wisdom from him. Just like Solomon, I was a young believer. I couldn't get a hold of him. And I just felt very stressed out, and I didn't know which direction to take, so I just got on my knees, which I should have probably did in the beginning. And I just asked the Lord, please give me wisdom. Please direct my steps, God. Because this will, you know, what church I go to and the fellowship that I attend and things like that. That's important to know what church you belong to, what local fellowship. And I had to lean on God's understanding. I had to lean on the Lord. And he got me through it. Praise God. He got me through it. He gave me wisdom to make decisions. Verse 23, and the king said, the one says, this is my son who lives, and your son is the dead one. And the other says, no, but your son is the dead one, and my son is the living one. Then the king said, bring me a sword. So he brought a sword before the king. I'm not even sure if the king ever held a sword, but they brought him a sword. I love what John Corson commented on this verse. He said, if you're involved in counseling, sharing, or giving advice to people in need, the first words out of your mouth should be those of Solomon. Bring me a sword. What's that? Well, you know, that of course, John was referring to the Bible. And it's true. Hebrews 4:12 tells us, for the word of God is living and powerful and sharper than any two-edged sword, piercing even to the division of soul and spirit and of the joints and marrow, and is a discerner of thoughts and intents of the heart. Love what Pastor John said. But it's true. Bring me the sword. Bring me the word of God. If you're going to counsel, if you're going to give advice, if you're going to speak to folks, you better be in the Word of God and use this as your textbook. The Holy Spirit, the Bible, seeking God's wisdom. That's why I believe, and I was sharing this with someone the other day, that as a church like ours, in our distinctives, one of the main distinctives is teaching through the Word of God. And I believe this, and Chuck Smith said this one time, you will have less counseling appointments when you do that. Not that people don't need counsel, because there are those who do. But for the most part, guys, we have very few counseling appointments. Most of them are for premarital or maybe some marital, but we go back to the Word of God. We tell them, are you a believer? Yes. Do you believe that this is God's word? Yes. You believe everything that the word of... Yes. Okay, then let's go to the word of God and see what it speaks about your situation. Bring me the sword. Now, in this case, it was a real sword. In this case, it was actually a sword. And verse 25, the king said, divide the living child in two and give half to one and half to the other. Divide the baby in half, he's saying. Like, you just imagine his counselors around him and say, what? The king was going to get here, guys, in doing this. Watch the wisdom here. He was going to get to the heart of the matter by dealing with the heart of these two women. Man, this is intense. Day one. Verse 26. Then the woman whose son was living spoke to the king, for she, notice this, underline it, yearned with compassion for her son. And she said, in the Hebrew or in this sentence, it's literally kept on saying over and over, oh my Lord, give her the living child. Oh my Lord, give her the living child, and by no means kill him. Oh my Lord, give her the living child, and by no means kill him. But the other said, let him be neither mine nor yours, but divide him. The other woman was willing to cut the baby in half because she did not give birth to the child. But the birth mother had compassion and wanted the child to live. Verse 27, so the king answered and said, give the first woman the living child, and by no means kill him. She is his mother. Now praise God for godly wisdom, amen. Guys, it takes 9 months to bear a child, hours to bring forth the child, and pain. And in those months and minutes and hours, a deep compassion and love has grown in the heart of the mother for the child. This woman was identified as a true mother, and she was rewarded because she put the child's welfare above her own. And that's a true built-in, whatever you want to call it, instinct. And I believe it's God's heart in every mother. It's the anointing of God in every mother that has that disposition concerning their children. What a day of the job, right? The first day. What wisdom, man. I love this. What wisdom. One wants to cut the baby in half and kill that child. The other one wants the baby to live. And so goes on the saga even today. Decisions like that are being made today. I love Mother Teresa, you know. I believe she's in the presence of God. She was a great woman, not because of her great works, because of her faith. I remember she said something, no, don't abort the children. Give them to me. We'll raise them and we'll find parents to raise them and bring them into their family. Verse 28, as we close, it says, and all Israel heard of the judgment which the king had rendered. And they feared the king, for they saw that the wisdom of God was in him to administer justice. They just said, wow, we haven't seen this in the kingdom. This is something amazing. This man is available, approachable, and he has the wisdom of God to make decisions and to help his people. That's amazing. I love that.
1: 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Or get a hold of us the old-fashioned way. Our phone number here is 540-373-8683. Again, that number is 540-373-8683. We love hearing what God is doing in your life. Or maybe you have a prayer request to share. 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Now, take this section of 1 Kings 8:27 with you, describing the majesty of God. 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
1: There is a war going on. It is a spiritual war. A war between truth and lies. Only one thing cuts through all lies and opinions. It is God's word. It is God's sword.
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3: The irony of the week, and surely you are aware, two things are happening at the exact same time. Islam is invading America. Islam is invading American politics. It's invading the barbarism of Islam is invading the Democrat Party. The left has no answer for it. At the same time, the right is now divided on Israel, on the subject of Israel. There is this division happening within the MAGA movement. You're surely aware of it. I happen upon Rabbi Jerusalem, another one, again, a religious man, a Jew who has the very blindness that the Apostle Paul described, a Jewish rabbi who, as it is written in Romans chapter 11, blindness has happened to them in part until the fullness of the Gentiles be come in. And while this man is blind to the fact that Messiah came, I was amazed, I was in awe listening to him, his observations about the Torah and all of the warnings of God to the covenant people should they abandon the covenant. And in it, he was elaborating on this turn of events for New York City. The New York has just elected a Shiite, actual 12er, that is the Iranian flavor of militant Islam. They've actually elected as their mayor a man who's never had a job in his 30s, a rich kid who has only promises, the promises of communism. People have demonstrated, the population of New York City has demonstrated, that they made an emotional choice, not a factual choice, but purely emotional. 84% of the women in New York City voted for the Shiites, Muslim, in the city that has the largest Jewish population outside of Tel Aviv. Outside of Israel, the largest population. And I was amazed as I listened to a rabbi elaborate on this all playing into Yahweh's plan to ultimately bring them all back to Israel. And I don't deny that. I don't doubt it. I remind you, dear Christian, take a stand, know who you are, know what you believe. For biblical reasons, be biblical. But at the same time, I tell you, fret not. Fret not thyself because of evildoers. Don't get too worked up. Fret not, Psalm 37, the verbs of Psalm 37 help me much. When I see people doing crazy things, leftist Jews electing militant Islamists. Interesting days. They're difficult people. Moses knows that better than anybody. Moses has been through a lot. By the time we come to chapter 32, Moses, I wonder if he has any hair left. There is no indication that he pulls it out, but he sure does face plants a lot in the sand. He sure has to throw himself before the Lord in prayer for these people. And once again, this is, I want to remind you, this is the people who saw the power of God rescue them from slavery in Egypt, and followed the pillar of cloud by day, pillar of fire by night in their journey through the wilderness, and come to the promised land, but refused to trust that same God to give them victory, taking the land of Canaan. They received deliverance. They saw what Yahweh did to the armies of the greatest civilization on earth at that time. And they come to the land of Canaan, and they refuse in their fear. Well, Moses is a little jumpy. He's got a little bit of a hair trigger now. He's like ready to flip out. And I agree with Moses as he describes himself as the meekest man on earth. He's put up with a lot. an old man who knows he's only days away from dying, gets to experience this event. Chapter 32, verse 1. Now the sons of Reuben and the sons of Gad had an exceedingly large number of livestock. And they saw the land of Jazer and the land of Gilead, that it was indeed a place suitable for livestock. So the sons of Gad and the sons of Reuben came and spoke to Moses and to Eleazar the priest and to the leaders of the congregation, saying, Azeroth, Dibon, Jazer, Nimrah, Heshbon, Elilah, Sebam, Nebo, and Beon. The land which Yahweh struck before the congregation of Israel is a land for livestock. And your servants have livestock. And they said, if we have found favor in your sight, let this land be given to your servants as a possession. Do not take us across the Jordan. Does that sound like something Moses has already dealt with? It is. And he has a reaction to it. You might consider it an overreaction. I don't think so. I think Moses knows all that is at stake. And there's so much at stake. He has to factor that in. It factors into his response. Are you familiar with the proverb in Proverbs chapter 18 that says that he that answers a matter before he hears it, to him it is folly. Now come on, maybe you've done that with your kids. You ever react? And you haven't really actually got the whole story? I've done it. Even knowing that verse and trying not to do that, I still am prone to it. Well, I did it just last week. Let me tell you about it. I had announced last Sunday that Tristan, who led our worship this morning, was all done. He quit. He moved on. God had called him to Bangor, to that new church plant. And I was aware of that reality, that the Lord had called him, and he was committed to joining his brother-in-law over there. So when I received the text, dated October 28th, that had the final sentence, do you have an idea, preference, who can take our Sunday night worship? Well, I read in my expectation in ignoring the sentence before it. This is after me last week patronizing him, I think three times, all three services, because when I was his age, I did all the services and all the music. He asked me on Monday, good morning, Ken, before I make a set list for Sunday night this week, I wanted to confirm with you if my crew's good to presume evening worship or if you're going to start doing it. Either way, God be glorified. And which made me go back and read the text from the week before. And the first sentence says, hey, Ken, I'm doing Sunday morning worship for Josh because of illness and then, you know, K-pop worship. Period. Do you have a preference for who can take our Sunday night worship? There wasn't anything about, I'm moving on. Wasn't in there. So I had to write back. Oh, I thought you were telling me you were done. Now that I look at the last text, I wonder where I got that idea. He says, nope, still happy to serve. Worship, junior high, K-part, till impossible. And I said, well, I guess I read into your text what I was expecting. Yeah, please keep doing Sunday nights. People are following your lead, and it's good. But you, surely you've done that. You answer something before you've heard it, jump to conclusions. It may be what Moses did. But then again, Moses realizes how much is at stake. So when they come to him, let me describe. Let me try to describe. By the way, you can look it up on a satellite map. If you look at the land of Israel, and it's longer than it is wide, it's a narrow strip of land, it's kind of divided right down the center by this little stripe of water, that is the Jordan River, which flows first from up in Dan, up nearer Mount Hermon. It flows down into Galilee. Galilee is the lowest freshwater lake on earth, 650 feet or so below sea level. So it's a significant valley. It's the Rift Valley, the intersection of the continents, man, this great North African Rift, Euro-African Rift. It goes all the way from Europe right down into North Africa. And Galilee's part of that. And from Galilee, the Jordan trickles down into what we call the Dead Sea. Everything on the east side, everything that's, when you're looking at the map, on the right side of the Jordan, is particularly up near Galilee, what you hear about in the news in your modern age as the Golan Heights, Golan. Israel took in this last significant war with its Arab enemies and have kept it ever since. So when you look at it, imagine going from Galilee, which is down there really low, 650 feet below sea level. It all slopes up. It's a very steady slope. But even on most of your satellite maps, you'll see it's very green. It's a real green patch of land that goes all the way up to the highest point, which is on the Syrian border now. But early modern state of Israel, 1940s and 50s, even through the 60s, farming or any attempted industry down there on the lake at Galilee, they were always within shot of the Syrians who held that high ground. They always had the high ground, the Golan, and it was easier to shoot down. Imagine trying to farm down along the shore of Galilee with this constant artillery. They were dedicated, they were committed. They dug trenches, and they had to live in trenches, going from the chicken barn back to the house. Whatever enterprise they had to live in trenches to do it until they took it, and they're not going to give it back. But that, which is today referred to as the Golan, is situated in such a place and facing just the right direction to receive a significant amount of moisture in the air. Consequently, it's beautiful. It actually is very beautiful, and it is perfect for grazing cattle. It's perfect for that. It is a region that in the Old Testament, like in the Psalms, the term, like in Psalm 22, David speaking prophetically of Messiah, describes Messiah surrounded by bulls, strong bulls of Bashan, the term Bashan. This was that region. There was a little kingdom up there called the Kingdom of Bashan, and its king, Og and Sihon, there were a couple of giant kings. Og, we're given the dimensions of his bed, not his personal dimensions, but he had an iron bed to accommodate him. Giants were a reality in the land of promise, and Og was one of them. He's the only one in biblical record that was actually a king. But his bed is 14 feet long. That does give you a hint at the mass of the giant. Giants still exist today. People have a hard time with the concept of a giant. Nevertheless, not only was there a Goliath, there were the sons of what they refer to. In fact, Og was one of the Rephidim, the giants. We have the genetic capacity for it still to this day. Listening yesterday about some guy in the NFL who's now 7'9" and, you know, active, skillful enough of an athlete to be in that game. It's not unusual in modern history for there to be 8-foot people, not just Guinness Book, not just circus people, not just people suffering from acromegaly and a pituitary gland, that within the genetics of humanity, there are some giants in our church here, in our fellowship. Tall, skinny giants. And we've got front door issues. The very front doors. Man, we must have got a bargain on those doors, because the guys that are over 6'8" have to duck under them. And anybody over 6'4" has to watch out for the hydraulic arm that closes the door. It'll skin the top of your head. So we're not real giant friendly, unfortunately. We're going to work on this. But giants existed, Og was among them, the land of Bashan. Anything from Bashan, anything from that slope that is today called the Golan, was called, it became an expression because it was always big and well-fed. The cattle up there were happy cows. So bulls of Bashan is an expression of one big jack bull. However, the prophet Amos uses the term in a most offensive way to the women of the northern kingdom, when he rebukes them by the Holy Spirit and calls them, brace yourselves, women, calls them cows of Bashan. It was not intended to be a compliment. It was a statement about their being absolutely materialistic and overfed, unconcerned heifers. So Bashan. Bashan is the region that the tribe of Reuben and Gad, and you'll see later another tribe develops, and that's the half-tribe of Manasseh. They see it and they go, this is perfect for what we do. They haven't even entered the promised land yet, but they've seen what they believe will suit them as herdsmen. So they come to Moses with their presentation. And the last thing he said was, do not take us across Jordan. Moses kind of flips, verse 6. But Moses said to the sons of Gad, and to the sons of Reuben, shall your brothers go to war while you yourselves sit here? Now why are you discouraging the sons of Israel from crossing over into the land which Yahweh has given them? That is what your fathers did. I sent them from Kadesh Barnea to see the land. Indeed, they went up into the valley of Eshcol, saw the land, and they discouraged the sons of Israel so that they did not go into the land which Yahweh had given them. So Yahweh's anger burned in that day, and he swore an oath, saying, none of the men who came up from Egypt, from 20 years old and upward, shall see the land which I swore to Abraham, to Isaac, and to Jacob, for they did not follow me fully. So Moses went off on them, because those men did not follow him, Yahweh, fully. And then verse 12, he said, except Caleb, the son of Jephunneh, the Kenizzite, and Joshua, the son of Nun, for they have followed Yahweh fully. Now, before reading all the rest of Moses' rant, because he's right, let's consider the concept of not following Yahweh fully. A half-hearted effort. There are many. You guys know that. In fact, church is made up of them. People who have made some arrangement where they've drawn certain lines, and this is how far they'll go in their commitment to Christ. There are many who are just happy to be saved. Good enough, I'm saved. I believe Christ died for my sins. I believe he's made a way for me to live in heaven forever. Good enough. And contrast it with those who will follow the Lord fully. Those who would go in and take the land, as it were. Well, verse 13, Moses goes on with his rant. So Yahweh's anger burned against Israel, and he made them wander in the wilderness 40 years. Until the entire generation of those who had done evil in the sight of Yahweh was brought to an end. Now, will you've risen up in your father's place, a brood of sinful men, to add still more to the burning anger of Yahweh against Israel. For if you will turn away from following him, he will once more abandon them in the wilderness, and you will destroy this people. Now, Moses is not wrong. He's not wrong. There's a lot at stake here. However, when he gets the rest of the story, and it comes in verse 16. Then they came near to him and said, we will build here sheepfolds for our livestock and cities for our little ones, but we ourselves will be armed, ready to go before the sons of Israel until we have brought them to their place and our little ones live in the fortified cities because of the inhabitants of the land. We will not return to our homes until every one of the sons of Israel has possessed his inheritance. For we will not have an inheritance with them on the other side of the Jordan and beyond, because our inheritance has fallen to us on this side of the Jordan east. So the representatives of the tribe, the tribal elders of Reuben and Gad and half-tribe of Manasseh, say, look, we're in for the fight. We'll go. We will not. They had taken, conquered the fortified cities over there. They said, we'll rebuild these city walls. Our families will live in them. We got to build some sheepfolds. And we got to build places to keep the cattle. But we'll go. We're in. We're all the way in. Now, again, there's some debate among the scholars with regard to, was this a good move or not? Subject to debate, but I'll show you Moses' reaction. Moses accepts this. Yahweh's not angry at them. Now, I question whether or not they're... Well, you guys remember, let's make a deal. Are they settling for what they've seen instead of going for what's behind door number two? Because God has described the land of promise. The promised land is a good land. It's got everything you need. It's a land that flows with milk and honey. And indeed it is. It's a land that produces food. I think an argument can be made that they're settling. They haven't even been there. But they do have God's promise. They have the testimony of Joshua and Caleb. They've been told. But they like it over there. This arrangement is okay with God, and Moses' response, verse 20. So Moses said to them, if, and that's a big if, I'm sure he shook his finger, if you will do this, if you will arm yourselves before Yahweh for the war, and all of you armed men cross over the Jordan before Yahweh until he has dispossessed his enemies from before him, and the land is subdued before Yahweh. And afterward, you shall return and be free of obligation toward Yahweh and toward Israel, and this land shall be yours for a possession before Yahweh. So, if you do what you say, he tells the tribal elders from Reuben, Gad, and half-tribe of Manasseh, and why Manasseh split in half, we're not told, but apparently it was here at this point, half of the tribe following one elder said, we're going to stay over here and raise cattle. But we'll go help you take that land. Moses said to them, if you do what you say, if you do what you have said, if you'll keep this vow, then so be it. Can I point something else out to you? The 21st verse, it says that until he has dispossessed his enemies from before him, the Canaanites that they are about to invade, go to war with, are identified as Yahweh's enemies. Now, would you please give some thought to that for just a moment? To being enemy of God. It's a dreadful thought, actually, isn't it? Being on the wrong side of the universe. Being enemies with God. Well, such were all of us, even in our childhood, according to the Scripture, according to Ephesians chapter 2. Ephesians chapter 2, the Apostle Paul describes us as being on a course for hell, caught in a current, under the influence of the prince of the power of the air. He said we were children of disobedience, even as others. But God, Ephesians 2:4, it pivots on the words, but God, who is rich in mercy, with a great love wherewith he has loved us, while we were dead in sins, he made us alive, quickened us, Old English. He made us alive and seated us positionally with Christ. And he did this to put his grace on display. We were enemies. I don't know if you realize that. I don't know what you thought. Like, I'm a pretty decent person. Most people think that. Yeah, I mean, I'm not perfect. I'm basically a good person. That shows how broke our meter is. Because we know other people that are worse than us. So we comfort ourselves, but we've not actually seen God and know what perfection is. And if we did, we'd go, woe is me. I'm a mess. I'm a sinner. I'm a lawbreaker. I'm a criminal in God's universe. I'm in trouble. That confrontation has to happen to every one of us. Maybe you thought, well, I'm not a bad person. I'm really not a bad person. Why? By human standards, maybe you're not. But by the God standard, we all are. You guys, we are a mess. Enemies, rebels. We're a rogue species. We need to be saved. Do you know that? You get that? It's not like you think. Jesus Christ comes to just make you a little better. No, he's not like a little upgrade to you. That's not the deal. You guys, we are a mess. Rebels in God's universe, and we need salvation. We need to be saved. Yeah, he changes us. But don't think for one minute that just receiving Christ is just going to be an upgrade for you. Enemies of Yahweh. In desperate need of Yahshua. That's who we were. And that's who some of you may still be. You got to have that crisis of realizing, man, I need to fall upon the rock and be broken, the words of Jesus Christ. Enemies of Yahweh. So that's who the Canaanites are. Enemies of Yahweh. So Moses said, if you'll do that, all right, fine. If you'll do that, look at verse 23. But if you will not do so, behold, he said, you have sinned against Yahweh, and be sure your sin will find you out. What does that mean? Your sin will catch up with you, man. It's an irony that whatever we do gets done to us. You guys all know that, right? It's a painful thing that we seldom ever recognize when it's done.
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6: It's so good to know that God is our shepherd, amen? Just so good. When Jesus said he's the good shepherd, that's what he means. He's the good shepherd. He's not the bad shepherd. He's not the mean shepherd. He's not the destructive shepherd. And he's definitely not a hireling in our lives. He's not going to run away when times get tough. But rather, people might run away. People might abandon you. People might betray you. People might come against you in your hardest, most difficult times. But the Bible promises that even if our mother and father forsake us, God will not forsake us. He will not turn his back upon us. He will not be a hireling to us. He is the good shepherd who gives his life for the sheep.
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0: He who sows sparingly will also reap sparingly, and he who sows bountifully will also reap bountifully. Now, sadly, inside of the Christian community, we have the prosperity teaching and doctrines that love these verses. And it's just, there's a lot of nonsense. But what Paul says, and this is sad to me, is that we have wonderful scripture that is in context, but it's always taken out of context.
1: 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In today's message, Pastor Ron warns that he who sows sparingly will also reap sparingly, and he who sows bountifully will also reap bountifully. Sadly, some prosperity teachings out there love to grab these words and stretch them far beyond what Paul actually said. Paul is teaching a simple, honest principle about generous living and its natural results. He's not saying that you can buy financial blessings from church pastors. Paul is teaching that when you give with a joyful heart, good fruit often follows. Now let's join Pastor Ron in the book of 2 Corinthians chapter 8 for today's edition of Boldly Speaking Radio.
0: This is a principle that, again, inside of Calvary Chapel, we teach this. I don't know who gives what. I don't touch that. Because I don't want to. Paul did not want to know who the guy was that was giving, listen, or not giving X amount. I don't know if you figured this out, but I can still be a carnal man. And this happened a long time ago, by accident. Because in the beginning of the church, I had to count. We didn't know who anyone was at that moment, right? And until we got, Foy was coming to the church, right? And then Foy took that on and was able to do that. But in the beginning, I would do that. And I would open up the box that we still have in the foyer. That box is 24 years old that we brought from California. It's the original tithe box. I love that box. And so I would have to open it up and I would write it down because at the end of the year, right, we write tax statements. And just, I remember this in the beginning, one individual who used to give a lot in the beginning. And I would every once in a while catch myself not being super nice, but being super nice. That's just human nature, right? And then looking, I'm going to use Ronnie, and then Ronnie's not giving anything. He got no coffee this week. So what does Paul say? I don't want to be in the midst of that. I want to be able to freely minister. So I don't know who gives what. And so as what's biblical here, there are guys that handle all of that in our church. So that I can be above reproach. And the other, by the way, the other pastors don't know. We know what is received during the week so we can budget the things that need to get allocated out. But I don't know what you're giving. But I will tell you an inside baseball thing that we have as a principle in this church for his leadership. I do not know who gives, but when we are going to put somebody into leadership, I will say to Bill, is this person a regular giver? Not what they give, but are they regular in their giving? That's it. And then we leave it between them and the Lord. So this here, this setting forth of sending another representative, not Paul. Paul isn't touching it. He is the one who has, again, the idea from the Lord to bring the gift to Jerusalem, but it is not him. Verse 21, providing honorable things, and not only in the sight of the Lord, but also in the sight of men.

messengers of the churches and the glory of God. Speaking of the other men, these other men that are on the journey with Titus, these are also men who were serving in the local churches there. Therefore, verse 24, show to them and before the churches the proof of your love and of our boasting on your behalf. Hey, when they get there, make sure they're not out sleeping in a tent. Provide for them, take care of them, because they have a great task that they are doing, and they're bringing this collection to Jerusalem. Chapter 9. Now, concerning the ministering to the saints, listen, he says, I don't need to write to you again about this. This isn't something I need to keep bringing up to you, because I've already brought it up to you. For you know your willingness, about which I boast of you to the Macedonians. Listen to what he said. When I made my loop and came around, I told the Macedonians how excited you are as Corinthians to give in this. And when they, we're going to see this, and when they heard about that, it spurred them on as well. So you have sent the brethren, verse 3, yet I have sent the brethren, lest our boasting of you should be in vain in this respect, that I said that you may be ready. Don't you? Paul's human, isn't he? He goes, don't make me look bad. Don't you love that? And they're like, listen, I told these guys, you guys were stoked. You're going to give. Woo! When they get there, you just don't make us look bad. Lest, if some of the Macedonians come with me and find you unprepared, and we are not to mention you, should we be ashamed of the confident boasting? Please note with me something about giving as well, that you should be what there in verse 4? Prepared. It should be something that you think about and that you pray about. It isn't something, and this is what was bad about, you know, passing the plate too. I mean, although we... church growth will tell you that we will receive 20% more if we pass the plate. Why? Because you're like, oh, I totally forgot. Or you look over at, sorry, Ron. Ron pulls out that wad of about 1,000, right? He got that, he got Benjamin's going, and he's putting it down, and Ronnie's over here like, oh, I don't want to look that bad. I gotta, right? He's like, no, no, no. You need to be what? Prepared. Just prepared. Between you and your spouse, pray about it. What are you going to determine to do? And when you come, you are bringing the fruit of your offering to the Lord. It is a part of your worship. So, verse 5. Therefore, I thought it necessary to exhort the brethren to go to you ahead of time and prepare your generous gift before beforehand, which you have previously, what? Promised, that it may be ready as a matter of generosity and not of grudging obligation. He says, I don't want them to come to you and you're like, oh, we totally blew it. Let's try to throw something together. Or now I gotta give because Titus is here and this gang of whatever is here and they've got these big sacks on the camels. And again, it should never be grudging in our giving. If you feel that way, then don't do that. Just don't do it. Again, because I don't know, who are you trying to impress then? That is why they're boxes and nobody knows but you and the Lord and Bill Cow. Sorry. But that's for tax purposes. And he, by the way, I know, and Bill's not here, so it's great. You know, when Jesus was talking about John the Baptist, it was after his guys left, and John probably never heard that. Well, I say this about Bill. Not that Bill's getting his head cut off by Herod. We'll see. But his attitude when it comes to that, I love it. He just writes down the amount. He's not judging them. He's not looking at them. I know a lot of you guys... a couple of you in here, not a lot of you, a couple of you count as well. And your job is just write it down, stamp the check, put it in. We're not looking for men who are in the counting room to judge other men.

0: between them and the Lord. Now, listen, you may know that guy is worth $50 million. Well, great, take him out to breakfast. But I love this here in verse 5. It's not grudging obligation. It's because I love God. I love his word, and I want to see more people hear the good news of Jesus. Guys, would you not agree with me that going to four services is crazy? You're like, no, we just come to one. We're watching you get crazy. We are a part of something that is growing and dynamic, and that's wonderful, yes? So why not be a part of all of that, every part of that? And that's what God does. He allows us to be a part of that. Verse 6, but this I say, now he who sows sparingly will also reap sparingly, and he who sows bountifully will also reap bountifully. Now, sadly, inside of the Christian community, we have the prosperity teaching and doctrines that love these verses. And it's just, there's a lot of nonsense. But what Paul says, and this is sad to me, is that we have wonderful scripture that is in context, but it's always taken out of context. But the principle is still the principle. Let me just tell you right now, the principle is still, if you're going to sow sparingly, you're going to maybe not get a whole lot back. That's what the word says. Now, again, that's not to be used in a manipulative way. It's just the truth. If I put one corn seed in the ground, what do I expect? One corn stalk. But if I put a lot out, I get a lot back. So, verse 7, let's get our highlighter out. So let each one give as he purposes in his heart, not grudgingly or of necessity, for God loves a what? A cheerful or happy giver. A couple of things I want you to note. Obviously, highlight the whole thing, but I want you to note a couple of things. Each one is responsible for this biblical principle. Each one. Not Ron, who has the millions. We don't just say, well, you know, there, we know the guys from Intel are coming to the church now, or there's a bunch of lawyers, or there's a bunch of professionals, so we'll just let them give. It's not what it says, does it? It says each one. We have a responsibility as well. Each one as he what now? Purposes in his heart. Now, you can purpose in your heart to give nothing. That would be wrong. What do I use? I use the word of God. And again, he's going to tell us, by wherever I am in my position currently, not grudgingly or of necessity, for God loves a cheerful giver. Now, notice with me the next verse here. And God is able to make all grace abound towards you, that you always having all sufficiency in all things may have an abundance for every good work. Now, let's not take this out of context. What's the topic he's telling us about? He's telling us about giving. And so what he says is, if God is able, then are you ready? You're able. Why? Because if God is able to do all of these things, you are filled with the Lord and you can do it as well. Again, to wherever you are, not to go. Listen, we are not looking for you currently right now to put a double mortgage on your home to pay for the new building project unless God lays it upon your heart. But no, that would be foolish, would it not? Yes? What do we use here at CCMB? We use common sense. I know that's a lacking trait here in the United States of America, but we use common sense, and the Bible is common sense. And it says, listen, if you're in this station of life, in this time of life, and it's a little lower, then okay, do something, but you figure it out. Don't do nothing, but do something. And then over here, you're at a different station of life, and things are abundant and growing, and your business is crazy. And I love that when I see men with businesses. I'd love to see that. God just blesses them and blows them out for the year. And they're like, you know what? We're going to give 20, 30, 40% of whatever the number is. It's crazy what God is able to do with those who have what? Go back to the next chapter, verse 5. First, given themselves to the Lord. That's the point Paul is trying to make here. So God is able to make all grace abound towards you, and that you always, having all sufficiency, don't you love all of these alls, in all things, and may have an abundance of every good work. As it is written, for he has dispersed abroad, and he has given to the poor, and his righteousness endures forever. Again, showing us that God is the greatest of the giver. And now may he who supplies seed to the sower and bread for food supply and multiply the seed you have sown and increase the fruit of your righteousness. What did that verse just say? What you have is because God has given it to you. Did you get that right? I love that verse. I love it. Let's read it again. That's why I love it. Now, may he who supplies the seed to the sower, he is supplying you with the means to sow, not only bread for food, but supply and multiply the seed for you have sown and increases the fruit of your righteousness while you are enriched in everything and all liberality, which causes thanksgiving through us to God. Again, when God does this in your life and you've given this and then all of a sudden he blows your mind by giving you this, maybe it's in your business or whatever, what do? You just stand there and go, it's not because of me. It's because the giver gave to the sower and I sowed that out and I turned around and God's tripled my business or he's done this or that. And again, you're not the one that's doing it. It's him. Because you cannot outgive God. Now, please don't think, hey, everybody, right? Calm down. This isn't Ron, the prosperity teacher. This isn't that. This is you first have to give what? We just read it. Yourself. Your life first. See, the thing in prosperity doctrine and teaching is that it's all about covetousness and greed. They're not asking people to change their life and be molded into the image of Jesus. They just want your cash so they could get that $5,000 sneaker and that car, that Lamborghini that's outside. Okay, I was just thinking for a minute. So that principle is used against believers who aren't trained biblically, who don't know their word, and they're manipulated by $5,000 suit guys. And it breaks my heart because they want to be like what they see on the stage. Now, listen, you can get this shirt from Walmart, but do you see what they do? They use people's covetousness and greed. But he says, verse 11 again, while you are enriched in everything and all liberality, which causes thanksgiving through us to God, for the administration of the service not only supplies the needs of the saints, but also abounding through many thanksgivings to God. Paul says this is important because it is used for the service of the saints. But it is also to give glory to God. I can't tell you how many times I have texted Austin or James over the last year and said, what? God is crazy good. This is what we received this week. This is what paid this off. This is what did this week. We were able to do this and order this for the project and pay for this and do this. You see, God is the great administrator. He knows what we need. And you know what he does? He lets me sweat a lot. We've been on the ride for 24 years. You've provided for us every turn. Nobody has gone hungry. The lights haven't been turned off. Lord, you've done it. So why would I stop trusting you now? You want us to do 4 services? Here we go. We're going to trust in you. We're going to trust that the people coming to CCMB love you so much they will you know, be in a line of cars, patiently waiting, listening to WXMB on the radio while they're ready to park. I had a bunch of pastors asking me how it went, and then before we started it, they said, well, how are your people? Do they love each other? Yeah, it's crazy around here because God is the administrator. He says, while, verse 33, almost done, while through the proof of this ministry, they glorify God for the obedience of your confession to the gospel of Christ and for your liberal sharing with them, with all men. When we give, here's Paul's principle at the end. Men give glory to God. God receives all the glory. Not us. It's not about us. It's not what we're building, not our kingdom. It is God is receiving the glory. And by their prayer for you, who long for you because of the exceeding grace of God in you. And by their prayers for you, verse 14, did you see that? Because the other churches also know what it's like to give in that way and that to be a part. And so they know that maybe out of their abundance or even maybe not out of their abundance, the giving was given. And so they're praying that God would fill up that which was lacking, even in the giving there. And by their prayer for you, who long for you because of the exceeding grace of God in you. Verse 15, lastly, thanks be to God for his indescribable gift. You see, Paul says, God is the greatest giver, and I cannot fully tell you all that is in that gift. I can't describe it to you. I'm trying to describe it to you. The Holy Spirit is trying to tell this human being what to write down, but I don't fully understand because God is truly the greatest giver. Well, let's pray. Father, thank you for your word and for our building and projects and all that we have, Lord. We lay it at your feet and we cry, Abba, Father. We ask, Lord, that you would be, yes, the great administrator. And that, Father, you would stir the hearts of your people. And again, Lord, you are the one who gives to the sower. Everything that we have, Lord, is from you, the author of life. So thank you, Lord, for not only where we are financially and in our lives, Lord, that we would learn to be content in all things, but also, Lord, that we would reevaluate from time to time and to bring those cares before you. So thank you, Lord, for our time and for, Lord, using the Bible to define what giving truly is. Lord, not grudgingly, not out of manipulation, not out of greed or covetousness, but truly because we love you and we want other men to praise the Lord. In Jesus' name, amen.
1: 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Today's message is a part of a series in the book of 2 Corinthians. 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We hope that wherever you are in your walk with Jesus, we can help you grow just a little closer to Him. Next time, we'll be back again, ready to hear more from what Pastor Ron has to share from God's Word. So don't forget to join us then. We thank you for listening to the latest edition from this book of the Bible on Boldly Speaking.

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1: Last time, we talked about having the peace of God that signals His presence in our lives. The four keys to accessing God's peace that we highlighted from Philippians 4 were: surrender your life to Jesus, pray in all things, obey His word, and anchor your mind with truth and goodness. Let's zoom in on that last one. Anchor your mind with truth and goodness. So, how do you anchor your mind with truth and goodness while living in the middle of the chaos in this world, or even just the chaos in your own life? Philippians chapter 4, verses 8 and 9 says, "And now, dear brothers and sisters, one final thing. Fix your thoughts on what is true and honorable and right and pure and lovely and admirable. Think about things that are excellent and worthy of praise. Keep putting into practice all you learned and received from me, everything you heard from me and saw me doing. Then the God of peace will be with you." Notice the phrase, "fix your thoughts." Most people don't realize how formative the entertainment, media, and friends we choose actually are. What we put into our minds doesn't just evaporate into thin air. Instead, it absorbs into our way of thinking and eventually infiltrates our way of living. How disciplined are you when it comes to your thought life? When it comes to your media and entertainment diet, you need to ask questions based on the list mentioned in verse 8. Is it true? Is it honorable? Is it excellent and worthy of praise? And so on. Discipline yourself to ask these questions about the things you consume, and you'll get some clear insight about what you have been fixing your mind on. I challenge you today, choose to fix your thoughts on God's truth and goodness by what you put in your mind, and then you will begin to experience God's peace in your mind and share it with your mouth.
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1: And it's not all under subjection yet. He's delivered the knockout punch at the resurrection. Satan is falling and he's on the ground and is being counted down.
2: Welcome to Time in the Word with Pastor Troy Warner of Calvary Chapel in Lynchburg, Virginia. We're so glad you're able to join us for today's verse-by-verse study through the book of Ruth. This message will be part of a study covering Ruth 1 through 4. Ruth is a short book. It's kind of a self-contained story, but not only is it a beautiful story, it's got important implications for the lineage of Jesus Christ, because this tells us about the family of David in Bethlehem. But it's also a remarkable story of redemption, of how a Gentile woman joined herself to the family of Israel and was not only welcomed, but honored in that regard. Boaz is an example of how to live in a wicked generation and yet holding up righteousness. There's just so much for us to learn here, as there is in all the scriptures. So we'd better open up our Bibles to the book of Ruth and spend some time together in the Word.
1: So there's a lot going on in here. She is proposing marriage. That's what's happening. Like, hey, you want to marry me? You should marry me. The Word says you should marry me. I don't know much about this, but I've been instructed that I'm to do this. And so how does Boaz respond? Well, he's all in. Then he said, "Blessed are you of the Lord, my daughter, for you have shown more kindness at the end than at the beginning, and that you did not go after young men, whether poor or rich. And now, my daughter, do not fear. I will do for you all that you request, for all the people of my town know that you are a virtuous woman." So you're really pretty, and everybody knows that you're a godly lady. And I accept your proposal. I want to do that. However, right? However, verse 12, now it is true that I am a close relative. However, there is a relative closer than I. So I'm close, but I'm not at the top of the list. Stay this night, and in the morning it shall be that if he will perform the duty of a close relative for you, so if he's going to be the Goel, the Redeemer, good. Let him do it. But if he does not want to perform the duty for you, then I will perform the duty for you as the Lord lives. Lie down until the morning. And so he's like, listen, I am all in, and I say I do, but there's one gotcha. I've got to go try and take care of that in the morning, and I'm going to do that. And he gives her some more grain, and the morning departs. Verse 16, she comes back and gives the update to Naomi. I don't know if Naomi slept that night. The way it reads is like she's just salivating over the opportunity of what God is doing. And she can just watch this thing unfolding in front of her. And when she came to her mother-in-law, she said, "Is that you, my daughter?" Then she told her all that the man had done for her. And she said, "These 6 ephahs of barley he gave me, for he said to me, do not go empty-handed to your mother-in-law." Then she said, "Sit still, my daughter, until you know how the matter will turn out, for the man will not rest until he has concluded the matter this day." He wants to marry you. He's going to be on top of business. Don't worry. It's all going to work out. So chapter 4, Boaz goes and has the meeting, and eventually he becomes the man, and he is going to be the Redeemer. Now Boaz went up to the gate and sat down there, and behold, the close relative of whom Boaz had spoken came by. So Boaz said, "Come aside, friend, sit down here." So he came aside and sat down. And he took 10 men of the elders of the city and said, "Sit down here." So you can imagine the relative's like, "What's going on here? I'm being called to sit down where all the major decisions are made. Got 10 people here." Then he said to the close relative, "Naomi, who has come back from the country of Moab, sold the piece of the land which belonged to our brother Elimelech. And I thought to inform you, saying, buy it back in the presence of the inhabitants and the elders of my people. If you will redeem it, redeem it. But if you will not redeem it, tell me then that I may know, for there is no one but you to redeem it, and I am next after you." And he said, "I'll buy it." It's okay, great, you can buy it. However, there's a little catch. There's a little catch here. On the day you buy the field from the hand of Naomi, you must also buy it from Ruth the Moabitess, the wife of the dead, to perpetuate the name of the dead through his inheritance. You don't just get a field, you're also going to get a Gentile bride. Ah. And the close relative said, that's not going to work for me. That's going to mess up my home. I mean, you can read it, but he says, yeah, this is going to mess up the inheritance. I think it would mess up more than just your inheritance. But he's like, yeah, I can't do it. I cannot redeem it. And so then he takes off his sandal. He gives it to him. This was kind of the way in which it was acknowledged, I'm not going to be the kinsman redeemer. And then, and actually you can read in other places, and if a man was unwilling to do this, that you not only take off the sandal, but the woman would then come up. Does anybody know what she would do? She would spit in his face. So there's not going to be spitting in this chapter. But, you know, if a man was like, I'm not going to do that, I'm not interested in you, it was a sign of disrespect and whatever. Now, this circumstance is different. So the elders all saw this, verse 11. We are witnesses. The Lord make the woman who is coming to your house like Rachel. Listen to this blessing. The Lord make the woman who is coming into your house like Rachel and Leah, right? The women who gave birth to the nation of Israel. The two who built the house of Israel. And may you prosper in Ephrathah and be famous in Bethlehem. Well, here we are in Lynchburg. They made it to the fame, didn't they? May your house be like the house of Perez. I just gave you the background to that. So they were making the connections between the kinsman redeemer of Perez, and now it's happening again, whom Tamar bore to Judah because of the offspring which the Lord will give to you from this young woman. So what's going to happen? Well, they're like, may it just be good stuff. So Boaz took Ruth, and she became his wife. And when he went into her, the Lord gave her conception, and she bore a son. Then the women said to Naomi, blessed be the Lord, who has not left you this day without a close relative, and may his name be famous in Israel. And may he be to you a restorer of life and a nourisher of your old age. For your daughter-in-law who loves you, who is better to you than seven sons, has borne him. Then Naomi took the child and laid him on her bosom, and she became a nurse to him. Also the neighbor woman came, gave him a name, saying, there is a son born to Naomi, and his name shall be called Obed. He is the father of Jesse, the father of King David. And it's through his lineage that Jesus will be born. And so you have the genealogy that's given from Perez going on down to the birth of David. And so it's just interesting to see how the Lord establishes these laws in the Old Testament that when we read them, that we can read over them like, are you kidding me? Beat the olive tree, don't drop this, drop that, and what happens here? And wow, this is just, it doesn't have any significance. And oh, what's this whole thing about the kinsman redeemer? I don't need to worry about that. That's Old Testament. And yet, worked into the story of the Old Testament and the law of Moses were these laws that were going to have a direct impact upon the lineage of our Lord. Quite amazing. I'm glad I made it through the book because I wanted to now take the time and the time that we have remaining here. And I want to talk about how Jesus is our Goel. Remember how we talked about what Goel is? It's a redeemer. Somebody has to be near of kin. This account that we just gone through is a wonderful picture of all that Jesus has done for us. If you will, he is our spiritual Boaz. There are three qualifications to be a kinsman redeemer. You had to be related, you had to be able to pay, and you had to be willing to do so. You had to be related, you had to be able to pay, and you had to be willing to do so. Well, Jesus came, and he was born as a man, where? In Bethlehem. Why do we have to have the incarnation? Because the second person of the Godhead, before his birth in Bethlehem, would not have qualified to be a redeemer on the first point. He would not be a relative. But when Jesus came and was born, he took on human flesh and he becomes kin to all of us, if you will. He takes on humanity. You know, there was a book that was written a while ago and somebody, you know, it's sad how many people in church got excited about it, but the author says, would it really be that big of a deal if you found out, you know, that this incarnation thing, the virgin birth, wasn't real, or the incarnation wasn't all that we thought it would be? Yeah, it's a really big deal. Because we need a redeemer, but a redeemer has to be near of kin. God, being a spiritual being in heaven, is not related to us. But when his son came and took on human flesh and was born as a man, not forfeiting any of his deity, he now becomes the God-man, and he is able. He's a relative. And he's also able to pay the price of redeeming man. He is sinless, right? And he was willing to make the sacrifice. That's so clear. What was the redemption price that Jesus paid? We don't know the price that Boaz had to pay, but we know the price that Jesus had to pay to redeem us. What is the price? 1 Peter 1:18 and 19, knowing that you were not redeemed with the corruptible things like silver or gold from your aimless conduct received by tradition from your fathers, but with the precious blood of Christ, as of a lamb without blemish and without spot. He had to spill his blood. That was the price that we needed to be redeemed. To buy us out of the slave market of sin, he had to cleanse us. And just like Boaz, a Jewish man from Bethlehem, Jesus has also taken a Gentile bride. Now listen, Israel, many that have put their faith in Jesus as their Messiah, and they are not Gentile. But for the most part, the church is made up of Gentiles. Really, since early in the history of the church. And the Lord brought and has brought us into him. Boaz redeemed a field. That's how it was all set up with the near relative. Hey, you want to buy a field? Yeah, well, when you buy the field, you get a little bonus prize with the field. You get a bride. I'm not into the bride. I've got a bride. I've got kids. I don't think they're going to... I go home. This is not going to go well. There's going to be some, you know, rivalry, and I don't want to do that. So I want the field, but I don't want the bride. But Jesus came, and he wants both the field and the bride. Matthew 13:44. Again, the kingdom of heaven is like treasure hidden in a field, which a man found and hid. And for joy over it, he goes and sells all that he has and buys that field so he can get what's in the field. Well, Jesus has come and he is redeeming this earth as well. But really, the treasure for him is you. It's those that he is saving. In Revelation chapter 5, turn with me over there. I bet you didn't think we were going to go there. Revelation chapter 5. We'll start at verse 1. We have a scene recorded in heaven that has a lot of similarities to what we just read about in the book of Ruth. And I saw in the right hand of him who sat on the throne a scroll written inside and on the back, sealed with seven seals. Then I saw a strong angel proclaiming with a loud voice, "Who is worthy to open the scroll and loose its seals?" And no one in heaven or on the earth or under the earth was able to open the scroll or to look at it. So I wept much because no one was found worthy to open and to read the scroll or to look at it. But one of the elders said to me, "Do not weep. Behold, the Lion of the tribe of Judah, the Root of David, he has prevailed to open the scroll and to loose its seven seals." Verse 6, "And I looked, and behold, in the midst of the throne and of the four living creatures, in the midst of the elders stood a lamb as though it had been slain," Jesus, "having seven horns, seven eyes, which are the seven spirits of God sent out from the earth. Then he came and took the scroll out of the right hand of him who sat on the throne." So he comes, verse 8, now he who had taken the scroll, the four living creatures, and the 24 elders fell down before the Lamb, each having a harp, a golden bowl full of incense, which are the prayers of the saints, and they sang a new song. "You are worthy to take the scroll and to open its seals, for you were slain and have redeemed us to God by your blood out of every tribe, tongue, and people and nation, and have made us kings and priests to our God, and we shall reign on earth." So, in this heavenly scene, Jesus is the one who opens the scroll. There's a question about it has seven seals. And so, there is this document that has been sealed. And if you take the time, I'm not going to go and read this, but if you would go over into Jeremiah, and you just write it down as a reference, Jeremiah 32, verses 6 through 29, you will find Jeremiah buying a piece of land, and he buys the land, and he's going to seal one of them, one of the documents, and the other's going to leave unsealed. But what he says is inside this document is all the details and the transactions that are related to buying a field. And so it's for this reason, and there's been other archaeological discoveries where they have found scrolls that are just like this, or similar to this, and they are often title deeds to properties. So there are certain ways in which it would be redeemed, and you had to meet certain, you know, requirements. And so this is what we believe is in the hand of the Lord, is this title deed to the earth. There's weeping, there's crying. Who's going to redeem us? Who's going to make things right? And when they said, well, nobody's found worthy. Oh, my goodness, nobody's found worthy. You mean the world's going to stay in this fallen, sinful, desperate state that it is? Oh, don't cry. There's one that's worthy to take the scroll. And it's the Lamb of God. And he is able to redeem. And so I don't think you can be definitive that this is it. But I think there is a high degree of likelihood that we're talking about the title deed to the earth, which is an interesting thing to even reference, the title deed to the earth. Why is that? Well, Genesis 1:28 says, then God blessed them, and God said to them, be fruitful and multiply, fill the earth and subdue it, have dominion over the fish of the sea, over the birds of the air, and everything that moves on it. Adam and Eve were given the earth. Take care of it. Have dominion over it. This is yours. The world was free from knowledge of evil. The environment was perfect. There was no rivalry between man and the animal world. There was no sin. There was perfect fellowship between God and man. But then Adam sinned in Genesis chapter 3. And when he did this, he relinquished ownership because he had disobeyed God and had obeyed Satan. We read this in the New Testament. Romans 6:16 says, do you not know to whom you present yourselves slaves to obey? You are that one slave to whom you obey, whether of sin to death or of obedience to righteousness. Adam became a slave and forfeited what had been given to him. And Satan boasts of that. As a matter of fact, he boasts of that to Jesus himself. In the temptation, Luke chapter 4, verses 5 through 8, then the devil, taking him up on a high mountain, showed him all the kingdoms of the world in a moment of time. And the devil said to this, all this authority I will give to you and their glory, for this has been delivered to me, and I will give it to whomever I wish. Well, when was it delivered to him? I think it's Genesis 3, when Adam sinned. He lost dominion. He presented himself a slave to obey him, and that was all forfeited. And Satan says, it's mine, I'll give it to whoever I want. Now, if this was not true, you would expect Jesus to say, it's not yours. But what does he say? Therefore, if you worship before me, all will be yours. And Jesus answered and said to him, get behind me, Satan, for it is written, you shall worship the Lord your God, and him only shall you serve. He said, I'm not going to worship you, but he doesn't dispute what he's saying. I'm just not going to worship you. 2 Corinthians 4, verses 3 and 4. Again, another verse that shows that it's been transferred into his hands. It says, but even if our gospel is veiled, it is veiled to those who are perishing, whose minds the God of this age has blinded, who do not believe, lest the light of the gospel, the glory of Christ, who is the image of God, should shine on them. He's the God of this age. Small g, but he's the God of this age. He's the one that has the world under his sway. Which means this, don't blame God for the state of this world. Blame the God of the, you can blame a God, but don't blame Yahweh. Blame the God of this age, Satan, for what he has done. He's the reason why. He's the one that has made this all that it is. And so, I think it's important for us to know this. There's an interesting verse in Hebrews chapter 2, verse 8. I think it's a verse that's worth so much study, and it's often overlooked. But look at this verse in light of what we've just read. Speaking of the Lord, it says, you have put all things in subjection under his feet. For in that he has put all in subjection under him, he left nothing that is not put under him. But now we do not yet see all things put under him. Well, when's that going to happen? When Jesus grabs the scroll and he opens the seven seals and he says, I'm taking it back. When is that going to happen? Well, you read the book of Revelation and you'll find out it's going to happen at the end of the seven-year tribulation at the second coming of Christ. When he comes back to this earth, he's coming back to save Israel. He's coming back to judge the nations. He's coming back to rule and reign upon this earth. He's going to take it. It all is going to be under subjection to him. And so he's done everything that needs to be done. It's all his. We have the down payment of the Holy Spirit in our hearts and our lives, but it's not finished yet. Again, the illustration I like to give is that Jesus delivered the knockout punch to Satan when he rose from the dead. And Satan is on the way down. He's hit the mat. And now there's the 10 count, all right? And we're somewhere between, I don't think we're at 1. I don't think we're at 5. I think we're really, really close. You can put whatever number you want on it. But it's not long before it's going to be 10. And it's all going to be wrapped up like that. And the Lord will rule and reign. He's a kinsman redeemer. He wanted the field, or he wanted what's in the field, and that's mankind. But he also has to buy the field. What is the price to buy the field to get the bride? Oh, it was his blood, and he paid that price. You know, John was weeping at the idea that nobody could redeem the world, but there was one who was able to redeem, and he is our Goel. He is our kinsman redeemer. His blood was a ransom price to buy us from the slave market. Remember I said you could buy a field, you could take up a bride, you could also buy somebody out of the slave market. If you had a relative that had sold themselves into slavery, as a kinsman redeemer, you could go and buy them out. Jesus has done all three of these things, hasn't he? He so perfectly fulfills this. You can't tell me that this book has been written by man. I mean, it's too interconnected down to the most minute details of, like, you know, gleaning, you know, grain in a field. And yet it becomes central to the story of his lineage and the kinsman redeemer. I mean, how could you, over thousands of years and different languages and different conditions, from being a fig picker to being, you know, writing scripture to being one that sat in a palace writing scripture, and all of them write together one story of what? Redemption. And so Ruth, as you read it, it's a great love story. It's a great love story, right? It's a story of redemption. Who doesn't like a story of redemption? It's a story of how God works behind the scenes, and he works things out using his word. Using his word in ways that you wouldn't even anticipate had you not seen it. But it also, as we just said, it's a foreshadowing of how Jesus, a descendant of Boaz, came and redeemed. And it's not all under subjection yet. He's delivered the knockout punch at the resurrection. Satan is falling and he's on the ground and is being counted down, right? And we're going to get to that final count very soon. And then we will see a world under the authority, not of Adam. We'll see a world not under the authority of the God of this age, but we're going to see a world, a literal reign of Christ upon this earth. We're going to see it. We're going to see the way God wants it to be. And that's going to be a glorious, glorious time that we're looking forward to, where he will rule and reign upon this earth. This is what the testimony of Scripture is. It's not allegory. It's not hyperbole. It is what is going to happen. He is a kinsman redeemer. He bought a field. He's going to own the field. He's going to rule the field. And we're all going to be very happy with how he does that.
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3: Is belief in aliens harmless? This is Ken Ham, founder of the ministry that built a full-size ark near Cincinnati. The idea of life in faraway galaxies may seem harmless, but belief in aliens comes with theological problems. The Bible tells us Adam's sin affected the entire universe. This means any supposed aliens are suffering from the effects of sin, yet they didn't sin in Adam like we did. Jesus came to Earth to die for the descendants of Adam. To save aliens, Jesus would have to go to each planet to be born, die, and rise again. But the Bible tells us Jesus died once for all and his work is complete. The idea of intelligent aliens is incompatible with the gospel. Scientists can look all they want, but they won't find any distant civilizations.
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2: Slow to anger, for the anger of man does not produce the righteousness of God. Ephesians 4:31, let all bitterness and wrath and anger and clamor and slander be put away from you. I think I already read that one. And then there's this little gem in Proverbs 10:12, hatred stirs up strife, but love covers all offenses. Now, here's something that I try to practice, and it comes from this verse right here that we just read. Quick to hear and slow to speak and slow to anger. Because what happens is sometimes we hear in part, we reinterpret, we're quick to speak, and we immediately get angry. And then that person is like, whoa, what did I do? Whoa, what did I say? So here's something I always try to practice. And if I receive offense from a fellow believer, I try to not act upon it. I'm like, ooh, they just said something. That could be offensive. Oh, they did something. They looked at me and didn't say hi. I know they saw me in the grocery store. I try not to act upon it. Listen, if you see me in the grocery store, odds are I did not see you. I'm not looking around. Hey, who's here? I'm like focused. Loaf of bread, quarter milk, stick of butter. Loaf of bread, quarter milk, stick of butter. Get out of here. Usually I'm surprised when someone walks up to me. I'm like, there's other people here. If I receive offense from a fellow believer, I try not to act upon it. Oftentimes offense happens. Here's why we get offended. We misunderstand something. Or we add intentions to the words spoken to us that were never there. We change it into something else. So here's what I try to practice. Before I own the offense, I ask myself, what are the best possible intents and motivations of this person that maybe I'm misunderstanding? What is the best case scenario of what was said here that I might not understand? What could this offensive sounding thing be if it were not meant to be offensive? What might I be misunderstanding? And when I consider those best possible intentions, I go with it. Even if they meant malice, I don't care. Even if they meant to offend me, I don't care. I go with the best possible. And in all of this, I try to extend grace. You know, sometimes the offense is obvious. Sometimes it's really obvious that people are trying to offend you. You know, like, Chad, you are a complete and total moron. I spit upon you. And then they spit. That's obvious. But usually we are offended because we interpret what is said or done according to the worst intended intentions possible. Because here's what pride does in our hearts. Because this is really a pride thing. Listen, here, I'm going to say something straight up. If you're easily offended, you have a pride problem. So, because here's what pride does. Pride wants us to feel justified. Pride wants us to actually feel superior over other people. That's what pride wants. Oh, I want to feel better. I want to feel superior. And if we can't feel that way by being in a position of dominance, we do it by putting ourselves in the position of a victim. Well, why would anyone want to be a victim? Well, the victim is always innocent, right? In all the stories, the victim, if I'm the victim, I'm innocent. And therefore, the victim is morally superior and ultimately better than the offender, and pride gets satisfied. Oh, look, you're the victim. That person's bad, but you're good. You're better because you're the victim. Now, usually the offender means nothing by their words, but if we are desperate to find a way to be a victim, then our response, though it be slander and false accusation upon that person, it makes us feel like they are bad and we are justified. The Christian should be the most unoffendable person. So has your brother or your sister offended you? Listen, you don't have to become best buddies. We used to be friends. If I forgive them, does that mean we have to be best buddies again? No, it doesn't mean that. But you must forgive them, and those who forgive do not hold grudges. What do we gain by holding grudges? Well, what am I going to get out of this? There's no reward for it other than satisfied pride. What do we gain by holding hatred in our heart? What do we gain with bitterness and anger in our heart? You know, you're not earning any points. There will be no reward in heaven. You're not going to get a trophy. Here's why we do it. Pride, selfishness,

Let each of you look not only to his own interests, but also to the interests of others. In Galatians 6:10, so then, as we have opportunity, let us do good to everyone. Okay? And then here's, I think we have an especially here, because sometimes this is hard. Especially to those who are in the household of faith. Especially do good to one another here. And this was the heart of God for his children. They rebelled. They were on a path of discipline. And yet, verse 7, God blessed them in the work of their hands. God was with them, and they lacked nothing. Verse 9, the Lord said to me, do not harass Moab or contend with them in battle, for I will not give you any of their land for a possession, because I have given Ar to the people of Lot for a possession. And then you're going to see parentheses here, because this is an editorial note. Still scripture, okay, but added later. Not Moses, someone else. It's okay, all right? Verse 10, the Ammon formerly lived there, a people great and many, and tall as the Anakin. Like the Anakin, they are also counted as Rephaim, but the Moabites called them Emim. We're talking about giants here, okay? The Horites also lived in Seir formerly, but the people of Esau disposed them and destroyed them from before them and settled in their place, as Israel did to the land of their possession, which the Lord gave to them. That's why we know this is written later. Verse 13, now rise up and go over the brook of Zered. So we went over the brook of Zered, and the time from our leaving Kadesh Barnea until we crossed the brook Zered was 38 years until the entire generation, that is the men of war. So we have clarification. Who's dying from that first generation? The men of war had perished from the camp as the Lord had sworn to them. Verse 15, for indeed the hand of the Lord was against them to destroy them from the camp until they had perished. Now, we get this, I mentioned this, this post-editorial note in 10 through 12. There's another one coming up. So at some point after Moses gave this message, and, you know, there was a scribe probably writing everything he said down. Of course there was. And after they entered the land, this was added. And some people say, oh, you know, this is supposed to be the writing of Moses. Well, it is accepted and has always historically been accepted as scripture. And it's only there to give a little context and to give some details. And in this, we find out a few things about the faithfulness of God. Now, the people who heard this story, they would have known the details. The later generations, they would not have. So this editorial note is there. I'm glad it's there, because within it, I see this faithfulness of God. When Esau's people first came to the land, God gave them victory over the Horites. And when Lot's descendants came into the land, which God gave them, they were given victory over these people who are giants. The Moabites called these giants Emites, which in their language meant terrors or dreaded ones. So they were scary. Large, powerful, terrible people. And God gave these descendants of Abraham, to whom he promised this land, he gave them victory. Now, the point of the story is found at the end of verse 12. God gave them the land. God gave them victory over the giants. They settled in their promised land. And then look at verse 12. As Israel did to the land of their possession, which the Lord gave them. So when Moses gave this message, this explanation was there. It speaks of, it wasn't there, but it was there later. But the people knew the story. They didn't need the context. This was fresh information to them. But it speaks of Israel's successful conquest from the book of Joshua in hindsight, there in verse 12. But the people would have gotten the message nonetheless, because they knew the stories of the Moabites, which would have underscored the past cowardice of the faithless Israel. Basically, Moses is telling them, man, you guys chickened out in the face of giants in the land I promised you. But look what the descendants of Lot and the descendants of Esau did. They didn't chicken out before the giants. You see what God's doing here? You see the message that he's giving them? And what's the ultimate message here? God has given land to others. God has given them victory over giants. He can do it for them. Therefore, he can do it for you. And this is a testimony of the nature and the character of God. The lives of other believers, the ones who have walked in faith, the ones who have possessed the

0: promises of God, those lives are not only an example to us. You know, when we read about the missionary stories, or we read about the people who really walked in faith or did great things for the Lord, or people we know and we've observed, they're not just an example, they are a testimony of the faithfulness of God. That's what the children of Esau and the children of Lot were to Israel. Those examples are a testimony of the faithfulness of God. Now, one area where this is prevalent is, well, we suffer hardship. We suffer setbacks in life. The spouse commits adultery and leave. The diagnosis for some horrible illness comes in. The company you work for goes bankrupt. Something bad happens and we mourn the loss of our health, our relationships, our wealth, all is lost. What do? On Wednesday night, I was giving Travis a ride home. I already asked him if I could talk about him. He said yes, because he's so kind. I was giving him a ride home on Wednesday night, and he's just telling me cool things about technology, how he can send text messages with Braille on his phone. I'm like, that just blows me away, the kind of technology that exists to help him. And I just said, Travis, I just really appreciate how positive and cheerful you are. And we had a great conversation. We talked about Western books. My favorite is Louis L'Amour. His favorite is Zane Grey. We talked about movies. And for me, I look at Travis and I say, this is an example of someone who has endured something that we might consider a great hardship, and yet God has given him so much grace and so much joy and so much peace. And his life is a testimony of God's faithfulness. The work that God does in the lives of others should not only be an inspiration to us, it should be a beacon of peace to us. So that when the hardship comes, and those things will come, loss and disease and betrayal and even death, whatever it is, the God who is faithful to our brother or our sister can and will be faithful to us. Several weeks ago, it was like 4 or 5 weeks ago, I was in a group text, and it was sent by Pastor Jack from Calvary Chapel of Green, and he let us know that his leukemia had basically gone into overdrive, and they were giving him just a very short window till he was going to go be with Jesus. And in this text, there was so much peace. Like, literally, it's like, it was like he was excited. There was just so much peace. He expressed how he was in the Lord's hand. He had accepted what was before him. And Jack went to be with Jesus a couple weeks ago. And I look at how God gave him so much peace and so much grace in those final days. And I see that is a testimony of God's faithfulness. Because wouldn't the death sentence be scary? I mean, you know it would. But then we look at the grace and the faithfulness of God that he gave to that other person. We fear things like that. But Hebrews 9:27 says it's appointed unto man to die once. Therefore, it's going to happen. And when it does, I pray we'll remember how God was faithful to others and will believe in and embrace the faithfulness of God. For the people of Israel, this was more than just a history lesson. This was a demonstration of God's faithfulness. He gave land and he drove out giants for other relatives of Abraham. And when you return to the edge of Jordan, know this, he's going to do the same for you. Verse 16. So as soon as all the men of war had perished and were dead from among the people, the Lord said to me, today you are to cross the border of Moab at Ar, and when you approach the territory of the people of Ammon, do not harass them or contend with them, for I will not give you any of the land of the people of Ammon as a possession, because I have given it to the sons of Lot as a possession. I think I earlier said Ammon was a descendant of Esau. Anyway, Abraham, kids, nephews, whatever. Verse 20, we get another post-editorial note here. It's also counted as the land of Rephaim. So whoever put these notes in later said, people need to know that these lands had giants in them and God handed them over. It was also counted as the land of Rephaim. Rephaim formerly lived there, but the Ammonites call the Zamzumim, a people great and many and tall as the Anakim, but the Lord destroyed them before the Ammonites. And they disposed them and settled in their place, as he did for the people of Esau who live in Seir. Then he destroyed the Horites before them, and they disposed them and settled in their place, even to this day. As for the Avim who lived in villages as far as Gaza, the Kaphtorim who came from Kaphtor destroyed them and settled in their place. This day I will begin to put the dread and the fear of you on the people who are under the whole heaven, who shall hear the report of you and shall tremble and be in anguish because of you. This day, 2 years out from entry into the land, God says, this is what I'm going to start to do. They are going to start to hear about you. They're going to think of you, and they're going to say, whoa, those people are scary. They're going to think about you, and they're going to say, I sure hope they don't ever come here. If they do, I'm running. So after 38 years, in the 40 years in the wilderness, God moved his people again. Instructions are given again about how they were to deal with the people who lived in the land they passed through. You know, like the Moabites, the Ammonites were also descendants of Abraham, and God had given them land, and God had also driven out the giants from their land. And another testimony of God's faithfulness is given. But the part of this passage that really brings these stories home is in verse 25. It would be another 2 years before Israel finally crosses over the river into that promised land. But the work would begin in the hearts of those wicked people in the land. The work would begin 2 years before. God would give the land to Israel. Those who live in the land, a people who are incredibly wicked, they, like the giants that God defeated for the other relatives of Abraham, they would be defeated. God was faithful to the descendants of Lot. God was faithful to the descendants of Esau. And God was going to be faithful to the one nation that he took as his own inheritance. It's like, you are my people. I took you as my inheritance. Don't you think if I was faithful to them for the simple sake of Abraham, don't you think that I would give you victory? And here's how it would start. You know, we're just going to kind of scan over this last section. But here's how it starts. God would put fear in the hearts of those people. They will be intimidated at the thought of Israel's approach, and they would already know defeat in their own hearts. God will make sure that reports go out about the people of Israel. Well, what kind of reports? That they just walked around with a cloud? No, God's going to give them a story. God was going to arrange a great victory for Israel against the king of Heshbon. And this victory would be a matter of utter destruction. Remember, the people of Esau turned Israel back, and they're like, okay, we'll go. No bother. You know, no bother. We're family. We'll go around. The king of Heshbon, they're not family. Hey, let us pass through. We'll buy our food. We'll buy our water. They weren't family. They were not the children of Israel. They were apparently a wicked people. So not only would the children of Israel experience the faithfulness of God, but the story of this defeat against the king of Heshbon, described in the final verses of this chapter, would go out to all the people in the land. They would hear and they would fear. Remember how God said, I've given this land into your hands? Remember how that means it's already yours, as if the title has been signed over? He's paving a way for victory. And as Israel sits in this place, right here, as they receive this message from Moses, as they're hearing these stories, an 11-day journey from the banks of the Jordan, they're being encouraged, they're being built up in their faith, they're recounting the miraculous victory that God had given them recently, they're remembering the faithful nature of God, and their hearts are being prepared to go and do what their parents were unable to do. Sounds like faith, right? Hebrews 11:1, faith is the assurance of things hoped for, the conviction of things not seen. So faith comes from two sources, but in actuality, it's all kind of one. Faith comes because God gives it to us supernaturally. His Spirit is in our lives. With that, there is faith. But because we are weak and we are humans and we are flesh and we have minds that try to sabotage us and we have emotions and we have that lust of the flesh stuff, because of that, our faith needs to be bolstered and built up. As we recount the stories and the teachings of our God in the scriptures and the testimonies of others, that should build up our faith. In 1 Thessalonians was a book meant to bolster the faith of the believers. And the people were encouraged by the promises of what was yet to come. And concerning these promises in verse 11 of I don't even know what chapter because I didn't write it down, they were told to encourage one another and build up one another. Let's say it was chapter 1. Okay, I'm probably wrong. God gives us faith and God bolsters our faith. And I would say to you that if your faith is struggling, then God's like, well, I've given you my word. I've given you testimonies of my faithfulness. I've kind of shown you how things work. I've kind of shown you who I am in my nature. Get in the word. See again how faithful your God is. And I would say to you, observe the experiences and the testimonies of others and see again how they experience the faithfulness of God. And these things which bolster our faith can only happen in learning and knowing the word and in being in fellowship with other Christians. Let's have the band come forward. So yesterday morning, Joe was teaching from 1 Thessalonians chapter 4. And you know, sometimes Joe is teaching and he'll say something and he'll keep going, but I get stuck on that. And there was this little repeated phrase in there, more and more. I'm like, what's up with more and more? You're doing good, but do good more and more. You're doing good, but do good more and more. And so, like, what's that all about? And so I looked, more and more. They're actually two different words. The first more is not the same more as the second more. They're two different words. It literally means do more with abundance. Christianity doesn't work in stagnation. It's not enough to attend church a couple times a month, acknowledge Christianity as your chosen faith, maybe listen to Christian music. That's not enough. We are called to be a people who have faith, and then we are called to have that faith bolstered, which means we need to learn from his word more and in abundance, which means we need to be encouraged in our fellowship with others more and in abundance. In that passage in 1 Corinthians 4, basically, Paul was telling him, you're doing good. You're doing the right things. Now do that more and in abundance. Now, if you're struggling with the ideas of giants before you, you know what your giants are. Know this, God's proven himself faithful. And he can prove himself faithful to you. Know that truth. But know it more and abundantly.
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2: It's time for another edition of Brad Huddleston's TechWise. Here's Brad.
3: Despite the negative news surrounding technology, especially artificial intelligence, we should acknowledge that there are remarkable and beneficial technological advancements. For example, robotic surgery increased from 1.8% in 2012 to 15.1% in 2018. Wired magazine's article, Meet the Next Generation of Doctors and Their Surgical Robots, explained the medical technology this way. The robot is the Da Vinci surgical system. Created by Intuitive, the Da Vinci is an almost 8-foot robot with 4 surgical arms. With an extremely small incision, straws are placed into the surgical site. The robotic arms hold a camera and small instruments that can be brought in and out of the patient through the straws. The surgeon uses a console to move the robot almost like a crane operator. The robot translates the surgeon's every move while allowing for wrist control, which is not the case in traditional laparoscopic surgery. The robot is not performing the surgery, but aiding the human surgeon. One huge benefit compared to a traditional laparoscopic approach is that surgeons can now see a clear 3D picture of what they're operating on. This is one technology we can thank God for.
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2: Philadelphia, we're actually at the East Coast Pastors Conference. This is day two of the Pastors Conference. I have a special guest that I'll be introducing to you here in a moment. But we're live here for 1 hour. If you have a Bible question or any question on the Christian faith, call right now, 888-712-7434. That's 888-712-7434. If you have a Bible question as you're watching online on Facebook and our YouTube channel, you can post your question. We'll answer those as well. And those of you on the Real Life Network and beyond in Hawaii, the cable network there, you can call us like everyone else will be doing, listening on the radio, 888-712-7434. Pastor Lloyd is not with me today or tomorrow. He'll be back on Thursday. So we're here at the Pastor's Conference. But I do have a special guest, first time on Bridge Bible Talk, Pastor Tom Keller, founding pastor of Calvary Chapel, Lebanon in Pennsylvania. We were there a couple weeks ago at the radio conference. And Pastor Tom, welcome to Bridge Bible
3: Talk. Thank you. Great to be here. Appreciate the opportunity.
2: Now, you've been the pastor of the Calvary Chapel there in Lebanon for how many years?
3: I was founded in 2001. So 25 years.
2: All right. And then you are recently, obviously, has stepped down.
3: I have.
2: But you're still there ministering, but you have somebody else that actually has been assumed the position
3: correct.
2: Of a pastor.
3: There's a new senior pastor, and I'm now an associate pastor. I love the job.
2: Yeah.
3: The
2: thank you for being on. We're going to be answering some good Bible questions here in a moment. And so 888-712-7434 is the number. We're going to start off with an email question, Pastor Tom. Maria from Cedar Grove, New Jersey. And the question is the Ice Age biblical? If so, when was the Ice Age in biblical history?
3: Yeah, that's a great question. The Bible doesn't speak directly about that, but they have found dinosaurs in under frozen ice with green grass still in their mouths. So it would appear that there may have been a time. Some believe that there was a sudden shift of the earth. Some say it could have been a comet. But there, it appears that there was a time where there was an Ice Age. But the Bible does not address that specifically.
2: Yeah, there's no, this is the Ice Age in Scripture, obviously. But thing, too, is I think it's the Answers in Genesis. I mean, they have a great article there at their website about the Ice Age and all the facts about how it came together and whatnot, what it means, when it comes to that. Answersingenesis.org is the website. And so, Maria, thank you so much for your question. Another question here is Anthony. When you find yourself in a situation where someone who's not saved is questioning the Bible or trying to poke holes in it and twist it, and you're not prepared to explain it to them, what do you say to not further lead them astray or cause them to have more doubt?
3: Yeah, I think one of the important things is that when you challenge someone on where they are in a position, the more you challenge them, the more you drive them into their position. So the best thing to do is instead of coming toe-to-toe, eyeball to eyeball, is come alongside of them and ask questions and walk with them. I'd ask a lot of questions first, find out where they are, and then just gently speak into that, but don't come up against them. I remember reading that it takes something like 14 separate contacts before someone will come to Christ. I might be number two, I might be number eight, but I don't want to ruin it for the next person. So be winsome, be kind, be gracious. And if they ask a very sincere and real question and you don't know the answer, say, that's a great question. I'll look into that and get back to you. And then show them the integrity to look into it and get back to them. Mm-hmm. And we have the Bible, so we have the answers.
2: Yeah. And I think when it comes to proving the Bible, the reliability, inspiration, I mean, there's obviously plenty of proofs. You know, there's manuscript evidence, archaeology, prophecy, all of that.
3: There are so many stories of people that tried to prove the Bible wrong and in the process became believers because the evidence is so clear.
2: Yeah.
3: I love G.K. Chesterton. He came to faith, actually. He said, I didn't do any studying on claims of the Bible. I read all the articles that were opposed to it, and they were so weak.
2: Wow.
3: I said, it must be true if these are the best arguments they can bring against it.
2: Mm-hmm. Wow. All right, good question. Thanks again for your question, Anthony. If you just tuned in, this is Bridge Bible Talk. Robert Baltadonna here with Pastor Tom Keller. He is the founding pastor of Calvary Chapel, Lebanon in Pennsylvania. We're here for the hour to answer your Bible questions. 888-712-7434. That's the number to call in with your Bible questions. 888-712-7434. We're going to go to the phones, talk to Eric, New Jersey. Hey, Eric, thanks for holding.
4: Hey, how you guys doing?
2: Doing well.
3: Hey, thanks, Eric.
4: Many blessings.
2: All right, what's your question?
4: My question is, so I'm supposed to share my testimony, but I really don't know how to share it. Like, I know the details. I know what God did for me, but I don't know what details to leave in, what details to leave out. Like, I might think it too much, like, because I don't want to make it too long. I don't want to make it too short. I just want to make it just right. Am I thinking too much about it? Like, just help me put it together.
2: All right.
3: Sure. Hey, that's a great question. Three aspects of a testimony. What my life was like before Christ, what my life was like after Christ, and how I came to Christ. And
4: okay.
3: what you make sure you don't want to do is you don't want to glorify the past. You don't want to make it sound like my life was so amazingly wonderful before. All these things I did, I had, that kind of thing. You don't want to glorify the past, and you want to really focus on what Jesus has done in your life and for you and the change that it brought, you know, like with your wife, the difference it made in your relationship with your wife, practical things. I had a friend one time, and he had no interest in the Bible, but when he found out that my wife and I taught a class on marriage, he wanted to know more because his marriage was struggling. And so there are people that are not believers that have real life issues and problems. They're looking for practical solutions. So if in your testimony you can include some of those things that can give them hope practically, that's a good thing to include.
2: Does that help you, Eric?
4: Absolutely. Thank you, guys. I appreciate you, fellas.
3: God bless you, Eric.
2: You know, I was thinking about the testimonies of Paul. Paul gave his testimony many times, right, to Felix and some of you know, always going back to that Acts chapter 9 experience. And he would bring it into this place of, you know, the grace of God, right? Because that's what he would say, by the grace of God, I am what I am.
3: Yeah.
2: You know, how important is that?
3: It's so important to mention grace because we are just naturally taken to works. Mm-hmm. And grace is so important to make a part of our testimony. Great point.
2: Yeah. 888-712-7434. We have a social media question coming in here, Pastor Tom. This is from Carrie. And her question on YouTube there is, what is the difference between an unsafe person and a person who is possessed?
3: Boy, that's a great question. I've often described it that it's almost like a car title. A title has a card to it. And on the title, it says who the owner is. And until someone comes to Christ, that title, possession, is Satan. He owns that vehicle. Once we become a believer, we are now under the possession of Jesus. So by default, until someone comes to Christ, they are under the authority of Satan. And the possession question, I believe, maybe is a little bit different. And I do not believe that a believer can be possessed, but I do believe an unbeliever can be possessed. And I think that's someone that has turned themselves over to Satan, either by choice or through their involvement in certain things, specifically the occult, as an example, which can open some doorways, some pathways.
2: So there's really two possessions. There's a possession of the Holy Spirit, right? You're sealed with the Spirit, and then you're possessed by a demon, unclean spirit, a demon.
3: That's exactly right. And a person cannot have the Holy Spirit and be possessed by a demon at the same time.
2: That's right. Another question from Teresa, Facebook, and here she's got a few questions here. First is it okay for Christians to eat pork?
3: Yeah, that's a great question. You know, when people start to get into their faith, they go into the Old Testament and find a lot of law in the Old Testament. They get excited about it, and they want to follow it. And there's certainly nothing wrong with that. But it is wrong to then try to impose that on someone else. So I tell people, if you find the Old Testament feasts, dietary law to be a blessing to you, it's fine to follow it. But if you cannot control yourself from trying to impose that on other people, it's better to walk away from that. You do a greater damage by being legalistic and forcing it on someone else than just enjoying that for yourself. So it was there for a reason, and if it's a blessing to you, it's a blessing to you, but please don't impose it on someone else.
2: And I think a lot of the dietary laws in the Old Testament, Leviticus, had a lot to do with because they didn't have the doctors and the cleansiness of cleaning meat and whatnot, right? Especially with fish and shellfish, right?
3: Yes. Yeah, that could have been a large part of that.
2: Mm-hmm.
3: Yeah.
2: Another question she has is, which day is a day of rest, Saturday or Sunday?
3: Boy, some of the earliest writings of early Christian apologists, they mention worshiping on Sunday. And so the early church did worship on Sunday. There are a number of proofs to that. Any day that you set aside to worship, a lot of pastors work on a Sunday, in essence, and so they'll choose another day to make it their Sabbath day of rest. So that's a personal choice.
2: Mm-hmm. And the last question is kind of like what we talked about, testimony. How do I share about Jesus in a concise, to-the-point way?
3: Yeah, you know, my wife has a beautiful imagery. She when she prays, she closes her eyes and she says, "Jesus, this is my friend Carol. Carol, this is my friend Jesus." And you know, it really is just introducing people to the beauty of Jesus. People that are caught up in religion don't understand being in a relationship with Jesus. And that's the thing to focus on: how beautiful, how loving, how kind, how forgiving He is, and how He changed your life, because He does. Mm-hmm. He changes lives.
2: Amen. 888-712-7434, 888-712-7434. This is Bridge Bible Talk. Robert Baltadano here with Pastor Tom Keller. We're answering your Bible questions, 888-712-7434. We're going to go out to the phones, talk to Tracy in Santa Maria, California. Hi, Tracy.
5: I have a question in regards to women pastors. I know this has been asked a lot, but my daughter recently watches an online church who is a very well-known church, and the wife of the pastor is also called a pastor. And I was wondering if that is something that God okays, or is this something that should not be happening and only be teaching?
2: All right. It's kind of common right now as pastor and pastor's wife. What do you think?
3: Yeah, actually, personally, we take a position that a pastor should be a man only. I do believe that there can be a female pastor of women in women's ministries, but not over men. And I think the reason for it is, we're never given the reason. I suspect the reason may be, is that men are to be the spiritual leaders in the home. Most wives want their husbands to be the spiritual leaders. But if the woman is a pastor, she's going to end up being the spiritual leader. She's going to know more about the Bible. She's going to be more interested in the Bible. And that's going to most times cause the pastor, the husband, to default that role of leadership to her. And I think that because in essence, the woman can still minister to 75% of the people in the church, all the children and all the women. Taking that part off the table works to help her husband take that spiritual role on without being threatened by her greater knowledge of the Bible and her greater involvement in the church.
2: All right. Another social media question, Arthur on YouTube. And his question is, how do you love a person who doesn't love you because of your ethnicity and the country from where you're from? I'm struggling with this.
3: Yeah, Arthur, that's a great question. You know, there have been people that have said the last frontier for a Christian is your ability to love the unlovely. And I've noticed this in life, that as people mature in their faith, they gain a capacity to love people that other people don't love. Those marginalized, kicked to the side. And so you just love them. Even if they don't love you, you love them back. And listen, if they don't love you, and it's obvious they don't love you, it's going to be very obvious to them that you love them, because they know you're giving nothing to them and they're getting love back. Love is powerful. Just keep loving them.
2: Now, what if the person is perhaps doing things that are mean, or things that are, you know, bullying them or whatnot? Would you suggest them to maybe you know, not be around them as much, to be careful, you know, concerning their life or whatnot?
3: Yeah, sure, you don't want to risk your life. But I often tell people, sometimes we try to clean people up and make them think like Christians, be convicted about Christian behavior before they're ever Christians. Mm-hmm. So I tell people, I picture people having a light switch on the front of their chest. And the goal is to get that switch flipped up so the Holy Spirit enters them and they begin to feel convicted about things that the Holy Spirit will convict them about. Mm-hmm. But to try to do that in advance of the Holy Spirit coming, it's there's no point.
2: Yeah,
3: there's nothing inside of them that thinks they should do that.
2: Mm-hmm. All right. This is Bridge Bible Talk. Robert Baltadano and Pastor Tom Keller. We're here at the Pastor's Conference, Calvary Chapel, Philadelphia, for day two of the Pastor's Conference. And we're answering any Bible question that you have, 888-712-7434. That's 888-712-7434. We're going to go to Virginia, talk to Lori. Hi, Lori.
6: Hi. Thanks for taking my call.
2: Sure.
6: I've been reading, well, in our church we're doing the Bible in 6 months, which I thought was cool because a year seems like such a long time. And I was sick for a little while, so I got behind it. I the other day I read Job in kind of one fell swoop. I stood up and did a couple things, sat back down and read. And so anyway, it was interesting reading it all together. And I love the part where, you know, Job's wife said, curse God and die, and that's the end of Job's life. That's all you hear of her. But I was wondering where, you know, they mentioned, it's one of his friends mentions the flood, so I know Job took place post-flood. They mentioned the Chaldeans' involvement in destroying his wealth and different Sevians, and I know that those were real people groups, and I believe that Job was a real man. And so I was wondering if we've uncovered where the land of Uz was, where Job was from.
2: All
3: right. Yeah, you're asking a good question. I think they do know where that is. I think it's in the area, the same area as Abraham came from, just in that general vicinity. It's been a while since I taught the book of Job, but I believe they do know where that is.
2: Yeah, I think it's the Arabian Desert. This is more of a, instead of a specific location, it's a region.
3: Right. Ur of the Chaldeans.
2: Right. And so this is where I think what you're saying, Lori, because the skeptics will go to this and say, look, it hasn't been found, but it was a region.
3: It wasn't
2: a town that we can say was here. But like you said, it was, I think they think it's around the Arabian Desert area.
3: Right.
6: Does that help? Thank you so much. Yeah, it does. You know, I have people that say, well, you know, Joe wasn't real. You know, I want to be polite, apologetic, whatever. I want to be polite about it, but I want to also have that knowledge so that I can say, this is true. And that, you know, if people say, well, Joe wasn't real, they're just saying that on the cuff because they heard it from someone else, not because they investigated. So I believe if we investigate and learn those simple truths really do speak to the truth of the Bible, and it really empowers your testimony for people to come back and say, you know, I've been thinking about what you said. Tell me more. And it's been a way to encourage people who have fallen away from faith, maybe steady up a little bit because it piqued their interest. Something odd like that, you know, trivia question. Or somebody who isn't a Christian who doesn't believe in the Bible to come back and say, here are facts about the Bible that have been proven true by archaeology and other, you know, other books and things that have been found. So it's great. I'm grateful. Thank you.
3: Thank you, Lori. God bless you.
2: Yeah, and I think when it comes to archaeology and the Bible, I mean, the Bible, it's one of the most reliable books that we have compared to the Book of Mormon, compared to even some of like the Book of Iliad and some of the secular stories that you have that only have just a little bit of manuscripts compared to what we have, right?
3: I remember a story that came out of France in like 1971. There were 25 reasons why the Bible cannot be true. And as of 10 years ago, all of those but one were proven to be true. Mm-hmm. Science had proven them true. So it takes a world to catch up a little bit sometimes with the Bible. But it's like it's been said, the anvil, the, The Bible is an anvil that has worn out many hammers.
2: All right. Good question. Thanks again, Lori. 888-712-7434. Before the next question, let's go back to an email question before we go to the phones. John emailed us a question. 1 Samuel chapter 22, 3 and 4 is actually referencing David's mother. Is there any reason why she was not included in the text when he was initially anointed by Samuel?
3: Yeah, that's a great question. The Bible does not give an answer to that, but it's just I always assumed that the wife was not included in that trip. You know, in the Old Testament, women were, they did not have to keep all the commandments. They only needed to keep the thou shalt nots. All the thou shalts, they were exempted from. And the reason was, if they had to keep the laws, the thou shalts, it may have kept them from ministering, caring for their children. So that's why they were exempted from that. And so that may have been a part of the understanding of women's roles during that time.
2: All right. 888-712-7434. That's 888-712-7434. We're going to go back to the phones. David, South Carolina. Hi, David.
7: Hello. Can you hear me?
2: Yes, we can.
7: Okay. My question is, Genesis chapter 6 talks about the Nephilim, and they were alive, obviously, before the flood, and perhaps for the reason why we had the flood. But everything was destroyed during the flood. But after the flood, in Abraham's time and beyond, the Nephilim are there also in several places. Where did they come from?
2: All right.
3: Yeah, boy, that's a great question. So the Nephilim, I believe, were the product of the sons of God having sexual relationship with the sons of man and demonic beings. There's a lot of different teachings on this, a lot of different understandings. I've done a fair amount of research on that, and I think that's an accurate reflection. I would assume that after the flood, that bloodline continued, and there's a good case could be made that when God told the Israelites to go into Canaan and kill all these people, they were allowed to make peace treaties with people outside of that region. But those people within a certain geographical region, they were not to make peace treaties. The understanding by many is that those were the descendants of the Anakim, the Nephilim, that God wanted to destroy that bloodline, and that was the idea behind that.
2: Should I clear it up for you, David?
7: Yes. So the angels, fallen angels before the flood, did it again after the flood, basically.
3: Well, no, it was still on the bloodline. It was
7: the bloodline. They all were destroyed during the flood, right?
3: No. No, I believe it continued on because there were still giants in the land after the flood.
7: So how the Bible says everything died.
3: Oh, yeah. But it was still in the bloodline.
7: Whose bloodline?
3: I guess in Moses' bloodline. And Noah's bloodline. Because they continued out of that family, still arose generationally giants.
7: Yeah. Well, if the angels descended before the flood, could they have descended after the flood as well? Did the same thing?
3: Well, the Bible mentions that there are dungeons that contain fallen angels. Who are there because they left their first estate. And the ideas many hold to is that these are the angels specifically that had sexual relations with human women. And they were cast, these are the angels that the Bible speaks about as being cast in gloomy dungeons awaiting the final judgment. So my understanding of that would be that from that time on, those angels were barred from earth. And that has not happened. That has not taken place since then.
7: Okay. Well, would it depend on? Oh, hold it a minute. Would it depend on when these angels were locked up? Could it have been locked up after they messed up after the flood?
3: Yeah, for me, the timing would be that at the time of the flood, that would have taken place, that those sexual relations did not occur after that.
7: So somehow the bloodline was through Noah, but the only way would have been through Noah.
3: Yes, correct.
7: But he was, okay.
2: Yeah, it's a tough passage. You know, there's like six different views when it comes to the Nephilim and, you know, Genesis
3: right.
2: chapter 6.
3: Right.
2: I mean, you can go nuts trying to figure. It's one of those passages that is very interesting, just like when you get to passages like the Witch of Endor, right? One incident that took place with Samuel coming back and whatnot. These are passages that are you know, very interesting passages that took place, and we try to connect the dots, you know, because like Pastor Tom is talking about is in the angels that were chained up and they're going to be released, and so there's a lot of different connections that we try to make with the passage. But again, it's one of those things that it's very mysterious what really took place there at the time. So but thank you so much for your question. We're coming up to our break here, but we're going to go back to the phones here. We're going to go to Sandra in Tennessee. Sandra, you there?
8: Yes, I'm here. Hello,
3: Hi.
8: How are you?
3: Hi,
8: Good.
3: Sandra.
2: What's your question?
8: I just want to say God bless you and thank you for answering our questions. But my question is concerning church buildings, and I just wondered if there's anywhere where it's recorded where the early church went about building churches. Or when about being buildings and calling them churches?
3: Yeah, that's a great question. You know, a lot of people romanticize the early church and say that because the first century church or the early church were all home churches, that was the model to be followed, and that it really makes the point that we should not have church buildings. I've heard that. You've probably heard that. But the truth is that the persecutions came along so quickly that to have a church would have just invited persecution by Rome. And as you know, the early Christians followed a lot of Jewish tradition in the way that they carried on life. And in local communities, every local community with 10 male Jews would have a synagogue. So they were used to buildings. The apostles who came out of Jewish background all would have been used to buildings. And the case has been made that once it was legal for Christians to have building and to worship freely, they did start building buildings. So that's my response to that.
8: Mm-hmm. Okay, yeah, I was asking because a lot of times I think that people get comfortable, even those of us who are part of the body of Christ, and rather than going out, we stay in and we expect people to come to us. So that's really the main reason why I was asking.
3: Okay.
2: Yeah, one thing just to add too, Sandra, you got to remember too, when it started in Acts chapter 2, verse 42, I mean, they gathered together. The church was for believers. It wasn't... You know, it became a mixed group as it grew, right? Even to this day, we have non-believers coming to church
3: yes.
2: and Christians. But the body of Christ is to build each other up for the works of ministry, to go out and minister and to make disciples of all nations. And these basilicas, as they were called in the early third century, Constantine, I think,
3: yes,
2: was the one that... Yeah, the Christianity was illegal. You know, you couldn't meet out in public.
3: That's right.
2: You get persecuted.
3: Yeah.
2: And so they met in homes. And when it became legal in terms of the... you know, opportunity to go out and meet together publicly, that's when it became legal because of Constantine, right, making it a state religion. And so that's where these buildings start to pop out. The Museum of the Bible has a really neat... Have you been there?
3: I have not, no.
2: It's incredible. In fact, they talk about this whole time is when Christians did not get together because it was illegal. They would get persecuted. But then once that era came into play, Constantine, then, you know, churches began to kind of spring out. You know, basilicas, they called them, buildings. And then they met, and they were able to meet up until they began to get persecuted once again.
3: Wow.
2: But we're up to our break right now. We're going to take 3 minutes. We'll be right back. Don't go away.
1: 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How will they
9: Hey, this is Dave with Agents for Christ. Welcome to another Evangelism Minute. You know, I love watching the X Games, or any extreme sports for that matter. These guys really risk their lives with these death-defying tricks, all for the sake of an adrenaline rush. Now, what if we took that same psychotic boldness and applied it to our faith? Instead of base jumping off a hotel in Vegas, smuggle Bibles into China. Instead of doing a flip on a motorcycle with no hands, start an underground church in Iran. The Lord can do extreme things with a person who is completely sold out to Him. Just look at the Apostle Paul's life. You know, there are no limits to how God can use us, or where in this globe He'll take us, if, with reckless abandon, we can say just like Isaiah did, "Send me, Lord, I'll go." For more evangelism resources, go to gottracts.com. That's GOTTRACTS.com.
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1: And we are back live here at the Calvary Chapel, Philadelphia. Day two of the Pastor's Conference here. Pastor Tom Keller is my guest today. And we're taking your Bible questions. Any question you have on the Christian faith, you can call 888-712-7434. That's the number to call in with your Bible questions, 888-712-7434. We're going to go back to the phones. We're going to talk to Asia, New Jersey. Hi, Asia.
2: Hi, how are you?
1: Doing well. How can we help you?
2: My question is simply, I think, what to do when... So my husband has, if you're saved and your husband has not found Christ yet, I guess how do you handle that situation as a wife? Like, I don't want to be this, like you said, the spiritual leader in the home by default. I think it kind of falls to me. And I also don't want to be forceful or deter. So I try to be careful. I'm grateful that he's never kicked up against my beliefs. He comes with me to church. He's very understanding. It's just not something he subscribes to at this stage in his life. And I'm just trying to make sure that I do the right thing as his wife and as a mom, because we have a young son.
1: Yeah.
3: Boy, that's a great question. You know, the Bible says that women need love and men need respect. And your husband will feel respect from you if you ask him questions about faith. So, example, especially he's going to church with you. You know, as you're driving home, maybe ask him questions about the Bible and have a heart of someone who wants to hear your husband's opinion because you respect his opinion. See, that can draw him into wanting to learn more about the Bible. But if he feels that you're so far ahead of him in that arena, it might actually cause him to back away because he's afraid he's going to look like he's incompetent in that arena. So the more you can do to kind of ask questions, build him up, show that you really do care about his opinion, that's critical. And the second thing is, and I can almost tell by your voice you would not do this, but don't push him. You know, let the Lord bring that to him in his own time. Model, live the way Jesus would want you to live in the home, but let the Lord bring him at his speed and in his time. Just keep praying. You know, that people would bring people and situations into his life that would help guide him to Jesus, and just be loving and winsome. And God can do a lot through that.
1: I think we got starting to get our connection here. It's a little off. Sorry, I'm trying to get back to you here. We're just having a little issues with our phones. But Asia, I hope that answered your question. And it's a tough spot because, you know, there's different situations when it comes to having, you know, a marriage going into together, not saved, and one gets saved, the other one doesn't. Then you have those who join

0: Yeah.
1: It really is lonely. But just keep loving and don't push.
0: Yeah. Asia, I think I got you back. Did that help you?
2: It does. And you hit the nail on the head when you said lonely. I think my spiritual walk has been.
0: Mm-hmm. Yeah, can we pray for you, Asia?
1: Yeah, Father, I pray for Asia. I pray that you would just flood her with a love for her husband, a desire to use her submissive heart and desire to show respect to her husband, to think of ways to build him up and encourage him in developing his own spiritual journey. Lord, you can do that. That's your heart's desire. And I pray you'd give her the wisdom and the opportunity to do that. And Lord, where her husband is not really fulfilling those roles, I pray, Lord, you'd fill all those empty spots with Jesus until he comes to that point. And I pray this in Jesus' name. Amen.
0: Amen. Asia, are you part of any women's group? Because you want somebody to walk you, you know, walk, help you walk through this, not for you not to do this alone.
2: I attend a small church. It doesn't really have a women's group. It's very small. My husband actually opened up to me recently that he doesn't feel like he has a lot of people he can, I don't know the right word, connect
0: trust
2: with in
0: okay
2: that church. So I've been, and we've moved, so I've been thinking about looking elsewhere, but right
0: yeah
2: now it just is like a very lonely walk, so I'm just trying to seek God to help us and guide us to where
0: yeah
2: we should be.
0: If you want to send me an email, I can try to find a church for you wherever you are. I mean, if you can email me at answers@bbtlive.org, can you do that?
2: I can. You said answers?
0: Yeah, it's plural. Answers@bbt, that's Bridge Bible Talk, just bbtlive.org.
2: Mm-hmm.
0: Shoot me an email and tell me exactly where you are, and as far as your location, what town, and then I can help you look for a church near you there that you guys can go to.
2: Okay. Thank you so much.
0: All right, Asia.
1: Thank you,
0: bless.
1: Asia. God bless.
0: Let's go to Ed. Ed in New Jersey. Ed, you're on the air. What's your question?
3: How you doing, guys?
0: Good.
1: Good.
3: I love the show. I appreciate you, what you do.
1: Thank you.
3: And my question is, I have a gentleman that I know who has accepted the Lord as his Lord and Savior, but he's addicted to, he's very much addicted to fentanyl.
1: Oh.
3: And he's in the throes of addiction. I offered to get him help. And it's like one day, like I don't see him all that much, but one day he's good for God, and the next thing he's like, the drugs are pulling him away. So I was talking to Tanya, your assistant there, and she was giving me like, well, to keep praying for him. And I know that's true, but are my prayers that are going to God for this man, are they being received on his behalf? Or is it only he that can get God to, and the Holy Spirit needs to come into him? And you know, you guys kind of know what I mean. And
1: yeah, so Ed, absolutely, your prayers are being received on his behalf. You know, one of the tough things is free will, and because of free will, he has the option to choose to use fentanyl, and that's how he's exercising his free will at this point. And my suggestion would be to do all that you can to get him into a Christ-centered program somewhere, because the problem really isn't the presence of drugs, is the absence of Jesus.

0: And he needs, my suggestion would be to have him in a program where they really emphasize developing his relationship with Jesus. It's been said that Jesus is a key that unlocks every door. And when it comes to drugs, Jesus is a key that unlocks that door of addiction. So that would be my suggestion, work to that end.
1: Yes. Okay. Sounds like a plan.
2: The other thing too, Ed, Calvary Chapel Old Bridge here in New Jersey, you know, we have a ministry called Ground Zero. Mike, who's the leader of it, I mean, they deal with people that are really struggling with this type of addiction. And this is something that if you want to email me, I can send you the information. You can contact Mike. Maybe they can kind of have a team that can help.
1: Well, he's in Brooklyn. I don't know if I can get him to come from Brooklyn into New Jersey.
2: Just email me the information. And they you never know. You know, I know that they go beyond the area here. So.
1: Okay. Yeah. You never know. That's true.
2: Yeah. So just email me, answers@bbtlive.org.
1: Okay. Thank you. Thank you, guys.
2: Yeah.
1: I do appreciate it.
2: You got it. Thanks again for your question. This is Bridge Bible Talk. Robert Baltadonna here, Pastor Tom Keller, and we're here to answer your Bible questions. Any question you have on the Christian faith, give us a call at 888-712-7434, 888-712-7434. We're going to answer another email question here. Pastor Tom, and the question is Kevin about the book of Daniel, and it says, could you please share what the book of Daniel says about Iran? Gabriel and the Prince of Persia, do they have any relevance today? So they're looking for, you know, any of these ancient cities, is it referring to Iran?
0: Yeah. I think Pastor Chuck Smith made a great point that the prophecies contained within the book of Daniel actually serve as a great matrix to put all of the prophecy over top of. And I think Daniel is a very important book. And as far as Iran, Persia, Iran is at the center of end times prophecy as found in Ezekiel and as found in the book of Revelation as well. And do Gabriel and the Prince of Persia have relevance today? You know, the Bible from Daniel kind of makes the point that the Prince of Persia blocked Michael's way, Gabriel's way, on the way to answer Daniel's prayers. And I assume from that, and I think it's a fair assumption, that there are demonic entities that have different ranks and power over different geographical regions. If it was true then, I don't know why it would not be true today. And I don't think it's unfair to make that assumption then to other geographical regions as well. So I do think that there is still a Prince of Persia today. There's probably a Prince of America. There's probably a Prince of France in the demonic realm. And those entities are in place and have power and probably have underlings as well. But because of Jesus, they have no power over us, which is wonderful.
2: All right, Kevin. Good question. Thanks again for your question. 888-712-7434. We're going to go to Sharon in Florida. Hi, Sharon.
3: Thank you for taking my call. I have a follow-up question to the Nephilim. We have giants today, and we still have dwarfs because giantism and dwarfism occurs because of hormonal imbalance in the development and the pituitary gland having issues. So, I mean, today, if someone has sex with a giant, it is not a demonic possession to have sex with somebody who is a giant. They're just a tall person because, for whatever reason, they were tall because of the hormonal imbalance or pituitary problems.
0: Right.
3: So I don't necessarily agree that was what the Bible refers to, other than the same thing we're seeing now. They were gigantic people who people had sex with. That's it. And I don't believe that it's angels possessing someone to have sex with them, because it would still be happening now. Demons are still here. Mm-hmm. Satan still is in control of those who do not have their lives sold out to Christ. So he would, this, especially in today's society, that would be the perfect way of doing this. And up till Jesus died on the cross, we were still under all those curses.
0: Yeah, Sharon, you ask. Yeah, you make a very good point. There's a lot about that era that is not clear. But again, my understanding, and again, this is through inference, but my understanding is that those angels that did have sex, those demons that had sex with human women, they are barred from interacting with human beings. They are in gloomy dungeons awaiting the final judgment, the Bible says. And that since that time, God has not allowed any other demons to have sex with human women. That's the inference that many take from those passages. But your point about tall people, dwarfs, yeah, those are absolutely not connected to demonic spirits.
2: All right, we're going to go to an email question. Michael, does God punish people for past sins?
0: Boy, yeah. God does not punish people for past sins, but we do reap what we sow. The word punish is a careful word to use. You know, just as loving parents discipline their children, I think the parents, if they were included in this principle disciplining their children, they would not want to say, I punished my child. They would say, I've disciplined my child. And I tell people, you know, all of life is about Jesus, and Jesus is all about love. And even that love includes discipline, because he loves us too much not to correct us. And I tell people, God has two ways of teaching us, either the voluntary school or the involuntary school. And if you don't go through the voluntary school, you're going to have a lot of knocks on your shins, a lot of marks on your shins from the goads that come against you. And so I tell people, if you want an easy life, just cooperate with the voluntary school. It makes makes life a lot easier.
2: Mm-hmm. All right. 888-712-7434. That's 888-712-7434. We're going to go back to the phones, back to Florida, talk to Debbie. Hi, Debbie.
4: Hi.
0: Hi, Debbie.
4: How are you?
0: Good.
4: Hi. I'm actually from New Jersey. I'm just vacationing right now for a little bit.
2: Great. You're staying away from the heat that we're having up here.
4: And I'm having it down here.
2: Yeah. What's your question?
4: My question is, somebody who is prescribed a medication that affects their brain, say if, for instance, somebody who has ADD or somebody who is bipolar or schizophrenic, and they're prescribed a certain medication that is under the auspices of a controlled substance, somebody said to me, well, they can't be a Christian then, because you cannot take a pharmaceutical that is a controlled substance. Is there anywhere in the Bible that references an ideal like that?
0: No, Debbie, that is a great question. It comes up often. And here's my response to that. The mind is a part of your body just like your heart is. People take medication for their heart. You can take medication for your mind. Now, everyone agrees that we would all like not to take any medication. And I do think there are some situations where if someone would process through forgiveness issues and issues like that biblically, they maybe would not need to be on some medication. But I react to people that say, no Christian should take any medication. We had a gentleman in our church who was bipolar and was on medication. Someone told him that if he was really a Christian, he would not need medication. He got off of his medication and did some horrible things, lost his job, lost the house, the apartment they were renting. And I wanted to go to the people that told him that and say, listen, you pay for the groceries, you pay for the rent until he gets a job again. Because it's irresponsible what they did. So I leave that to the professionals, And if I know the person and I can tell that they're bound up with unforgiveness or some of those kinds of issues, I'll try to walk them through some counseling issues, unforgiveness. But some issues, like bipolar in particular, for some, medication is just a necessary part.
4: Right, right. And I know that I realize that some medications you can become addicted to it. That's
0: yes.
4: why they call them substances and they monitor them. And children that take ADHD medication, you know, I mean, I have my own opinion on that, but I don't know. I didn't know what, you know, the Bible, if it specifically speaks to that
0: yeah.
4: or not.
0: I don't think it addresses so. That specifically, no.
4: Okay. Thank you so much.
0: You're welcome.
4: Thank you.
2: All right, Debbie. Thanks again for your question. 888-712-7434. We have about 3 minutes left before our program's over. Johnny emailed us a question. Why do so many pastors support the death penalty?
0: Yeah. Boy, now here's my personal opinion, and there are a lot of different positions on this. You know, in the Old Testament, there were three laws: the dietary law, the ceremonial law, and the moral law. Jesus came and did away with the ceremonial law. He did away with the civil law. The ceremonial law was, he said, eat anything. You know, what goes into your mouth doesn't matter. Under judicial law, the woman who committed adultery should have been stoned. He said, don't stone her. In essence. So he broke the civil law. The moral law was never to be compromised. And so, again, the question specifically was...
2: Mm-hmm. Yeah, it was basically supporting the death penalty.
0: Yeah, and so I think the civil law in the Old Testament, that's part that was abandoned, just as if the civil law was still in place, Jesus would have said stoner. He did not. And I think that since that, Jesus's teachings in the New Testament supersede the Old Testament ceremonial law, and it goes beyond that. And so my personal opinion is that, and again, I'm going on a branch here, but my personal opinion is that I would not personally support the death penalty. That's my personal opinion.
2: All right. All right, we're going to go see if we can take one more call here. We're coming down to about a couple more minutes. Actually, we got a minute left, but you know what? We're not going to have time to take another call. But Pastor Tom, you know, as we talk about your ministry, Calvary Chapel, Lebanon in Pennsylvania, we have a lot of callers, listeners in Pennsylvania. What's the address there if somebody's looking for a church in that area?
0: Yeah, sure, thanks. It's 740 Willow Street in Lebanon, Pennsylvania. We're about an hour west of Philadelphia. And South Central Pennsylvania.
2: Now, I was there a few weeks ago, and you have actually, you got the church, and then you have other ministries that you're reaching women, right? There's a shelter
0: yeah,
2: there and all.
0: Yeah,
2: can
0: we
2: talk
0: have
2: about that?
0: Yeah, a women's shelter. It's for women that find themselves needing a place. And so it's a one-year program, and we've had a lot of life change come through that. It's a beautiful program. We have a 32,000 square foot food pantry. We provide food and other product to about 55 different ministries mm-hmm. and the local prison and other organizations. And that's been a great thing. And then we also have a U-turn, which is also a Christ-centered program for people caught in the throes of addiction for both men and for women.
2: Yeah, what's a website for them to check it out? You know?
0: Yeah, they would go to ccleb.com. CCLEB.com, and all the ministries are found under our church website.
2: Right. Well, Pastor Tom, thanks again for being on Bridge Bible Talk.
0: You're welcome. My pleasure.
2: And thank you again for tuning in to Bridge Bible Talk. That is all the time that we have for today. We're back live again tomorrow. So if you didn't get through, call us back. Don't forget the number, 888-712-7434. That's 888-712-7434. If you're not following us on Facebook, I encourage you to do so. Let your friends know about our Facebook page, our YouTube as well. But we'll be back live again tomorrow. God bless, and we'll talk to you again soon.
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7: Today's Wisdom for Women is Proverbs 15, verse 20. A wise son brings joy to his father, but a foolish man despises his mother. A wise son. Moms, if you're raising a son right now, you have a wonderful and yet incredibly challenging responsibility. We must not raise our kids randomly. We must have well-defined, godly, and God-given objectives. Most of us would like our kids to be healthy, wealthy, and wise. But if you could only choose one out of three, would wisdom be your first choice? I'm just asking. But yes, of course, I know. We as moms cannot make our sons or daughters become anything. They have their own first choices. But we can create an atmosphere where wisdom is honored above athletic skill or even academic achievements, because it's been said you can get all A's and still flunk life. Do you teach your son to honor older people, to honor their grandparents, their pastor? Do you hold them accountable? Do you teach them to keep their word? Do you talk about integrity and honesty and noble behavior and purity? And moms, do you pray for your sons? The world, the flesh, and the devil are seeking to destroy them. Will you stand in the gap by praying on your knees? This is Debbie Bryson, praying that the practical wisdom of God's Word will truly make you wise.

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1: Welcome to The Word Made Plain with Senior Pastor Tony Clark of Calvary Chapel, Newport News in Virginia. 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
2: The author of Hebrews is saying, after knowing all these things that we have discussed in chapters 1 through 9, all the way through chapter 10, if we want to sin willfully or with full knowledge of what we're doing, then God's judgment is going to come upon us. You know, whenever we sin as believers, you know, we sin because we want to. Before we were Christians, we couldn't help but to sin. But when we're a believer, we sin because we want to. Whatever you're doing that is sinful, you just want to do it. And we need to stop making excuses like the world, well, I'm this, or I was born this way, and I was that, and all. Just say, I'm doing this because, let's just be real, I just want to do it. And we just need to be real about it. Because the Bible says in Romans 6:14, sin shall not have dominion over us, for we're not under the law, but under grace. Sin should not have dominion over us. It had dominion over us before we were Christian. It dominated our lives, and we couldn't help but sin. Now, here we are as believers. When we sin willfully. We sin with full knowledge of what we're doing. And the Bible says when we do that, when we sin willfully, we ought to expect God to deal with us. If your children, for some of you, if your children constantly misbehaves. I mean, you said, you know, don't stick that eraser in your nose. And they keep doing it. And they keep doing it. Because, you know, that's what little kids do. They do it. And you correct them. You discipline them. They shouldn't be shocked. They shouldn't be like, Mom, why are you doing that to me? No, because they sin willfully. You told them not to do it, and they kept doing it. You discipline them. And that's the same way if we sin willfully, we need to expect for God to put us over our knee and spank us. We're going to talk about that next week, God's will in chapter 12, or God disciplines those that he loves. But this is what he's saying. If we sin with full knowledge of what we're doing is wrong, then we need to expect God's judgment to come upon us. Why? Because we're insulting the spirit of grace, is what the scripture says. Verse 30 says that God will judge his people. God will not let us get away with willful sin. He won't. He will deal with us. Other people can get away with it on the job, but God won't let you get away with it. Well, people come late all the time, and you know, they just late, and they take long lunch hours and all this sort of stuff. I come in 1 minute late. You saying stuff to me. They can do it, but you can't. God won't let you get away with it. God won't let any of us get away with willful sin. Why? Because God disciplines those he loves. That's why. It's not that God's trying to be mean. He disciplines those he loves. Your child goes toward the electrical socket with a butter knife, and you do what you need to do is tear that little hand and hiney up. If you're afraid, let me do it. Just tell me about it. I'll tear them up. Boom, boom, boom, boom. And they'll cry because, what you're teaching them is there's pain associated with that butter knife and that socket. So next time they put that butter knife in their hand, it should shake. And even if they cut their eye over at that socket, it should remind them of the pain. So that's the point of the discipline, not to be mean, because you know the danger. That if they stick that butter knife in that sock, you know the danger. So to a God knows the danger of our willful sin. He knows what will happen if we do this thing. So he disciplines us, not because he's just trying to be a meanie. No, because he knows the danger it will cause. And then next time when we think about doing it, we think about that pain associated with that. That's the whole thing. This is why we spank our children. This is why you new parents, this is why you need to spank your children. Us old school, we understood it. We got tore up. You know, I mean, we turned out just fine. Well, I just put them in timeout. Timeout? Where's... Maybe I look in the concordance under time or out. Which one? Where can I find that verse? It's not. See, that timeout is our way. We don't want to deal with them. So we just put them in timeout. Just go ahead and spank their little hiney, hug them, love them, kiss them as they're crying and stuff, and love on her, and move on. You don't put them in time. Just move on. Okay. Oh, I love you. You know, just love. And I'm gone. This is what the Lord does to us. This is what he does for us. Now, look at verses 32 to 39. All right. It says, but recall the former days in which, after you were illuminated, you endured a great struggle with suffering, partly while you were made a spectacle, both by reproaches and tribulations, and partly while you became companions of those who were so treated. For you had compassion on me in my chains, and joyful accepted the plundering of your goods, knowing that you have a better and endured possessions for yourselves in heaven. It says, therefore, do not cast away your confidence, which has great reward. For you have need of endurance, so that after you have done the will of God, you may receive the promise. Oh, I just wonder how many people haven't received the promise because they haven't done the will of God. He says, after you have done the will of God, then you receive the promise. It says, for yet a little while, and he who is coming will come and will not tarry. Now the just shall live by faith, but if anyone draws back, my soul has no pleasure in him. But we are not of those who draw back to perdition, but of those who believe to the saving of the soul. The author is saying to keep them from going back to a system. He says, why are you going to go back to a system that persecuted them? See, what it was is that these Jewish believers, these Jewish people, they became believers. And then all of a sudden they got persecuted by those who were still in Judaism. They persecuted them hard. So the author is saying, why do you want to go back to a system and a people that persecuted you, gave you a hard time? Why do you want to go back to that? That doesn't make sense. He said, why do you want to do that? He said, there are better things ahead for you, not going back, ahead for you. This is why he said in verse 35, do not cast away your confidence, which has a great reward. So too, don't throw it all away. Your faith is what I'm talking about. Don't throw it all away. It's going to get tough. It's going to be difficult sometime. Don't throw it all away. And especially when tough times come in your life, don't do it. The reward is coming. The reward is coming. When times are tough, we want to throw it all away because we don't see the reward, but it's coming. It's going to come and you're going to be rewarded. Don't throw it all away. I don't know who it is the Lord is talking to. You want to throw it all away because it's tough times. No, the reward is coming. Keep living for heaven. 1 Corinthians 2:9 said, the eye have not seen nor ear heard, neither has it entered into the heart of man the things God has prepared for those who love him. Oh, keep living for heaven. And the author says in verse 38, if anyone draws back, my soul has no pleasure in him. But then he says in verse 39, we are not of those who would draw back all the way to perdition. That word perdition means waste. He says, but we are a part of those who will believe to the saving of the soul. In other words, don't go back. Endure. Your reward is around the corner. Keep believing. Keep trusting. Keep looking to the Lord. The reward is coming. And we're going to talk more about this in the next chapter. Look at the first three verses. Now, faith is the substance of things hoped for and the evidence of things not seen. For by it the elders obtained a good testimony. By faith we understand that the worlds were framed by the word of God, so that the things which are seen were not made of things which are visible. He's making reference back to the book of Genesis. You know, it wasn't like when God framed the world that he took pre-existing materials and said, okay, well, I take a little of this and a little of that, and I frame this, you know, frame this world out. God said, let there be light. And there was light. God spoke it, and it came into being. That's the God we serve. He framed it, not with things that are visible. When it says, in the beginning, God created the heaven and the earth, the Hebrew word is bara. It means to create something out of nothing. God spoke it into existence. There's another Hebrew word that means to take to make something out of pre-existing material. And that's asa. That's not the word that's used. The word is borrow, means to create something out of nothing. God said, let there be. And it was. Let there be light. And whatever it is. And notice it says that by faith, we understand that the worlds were framed by the word of God. I love how faith is defined for us here. It's defined for us in verse 1 as the substance of what you know is coming your way, even though it is not seen yet. That's faith. Faith isn't wishful thinking. I just wish, okay, I wish that check would be in the mailbox when I open it up. And like Charlie Brown, hello in there. It's nothing. No, it's not wishful thinking. No, faith is based upon the word of God. It is saying, I know what God has said to me through his word, and he will bring it to pass. That's faith. That's true faith. Then the author of Hebrews said that by faith, God framed the world by the word of God. I wonder what kind of world we are framing by our words. What kind of worlds are we framing for our families, our children, by our words? Now, you know, if you've been with me long enough, I'm not talking about the false teaching of the positive confession camp, which says that we should not say anything negative or it will happen. And you speak to your wallet, speak to that billfold, say, you big fat billfold, you be full of money. We ain't talking about no mess like that. That's mess. I ain't talking about no stuff like that. But see, I just wonder. What I'm talking about is framing our world by our words. And I just wonder, what words are you using as 2x4s to frame your families, your children, your spouses in? Framing your children's world with, why can't you be like your sister or your brother? Or you just a no good husband. You a sorry nagging wife. Framing. Nothing good ever happens to me. Just realize that you are framing your world with the 2x4 of these words. You're framing your world. And I just wonder, what kind of world are we framing for our children? I just wish that I could talk to people who are incarcerated right now and say, how was it for you growing up? What were the type of things you heard in your life? Every time I look on TV, the TVs are on at the gym, and I'm looking at the different TVs up there, and it says some murder took place in some part of the city, and they have some face up there, you know, 19-year-old, 20-year-old, sometimes is a murder suspect. And I always look at that. You know what I think? I think I say, you know what? There once upon a time, someone told that mother, you have a baby boy born. You have a son. Someone told a father, you got a little boy. Oh, yeah. And I wonder what happened along the way. I wonder who framed their world. What were the words that they heard? What were the things that they heard? You know, you're going to excel. You're going to be the best. I wonder what did they hear that put him on this road here. And I always look at, when I look at this person, that murder suspect, and this person, and I always say, you know, and no matter how we look at it, Charles Manson, Jeffrey Dahmer, you know, all those killers throughout history, even Hitler. One day he was, you know, at once upon a time, they were little boys. What happened? Who framed their world to put them on this track here? Who told them you'll never amount to anything? I just was watching a movie the other day. Little girl said, my foster parent always told me you'd be no good. The only good you would be is just laying on your back. The worlds that's been framed by the 2x4s of these kind of words. And I just wonder about those things. Look at the children or people in your life, your wife, your spouse. How are you framing their world? I mean, yes, our children, they make their own decisions in life, and we know that. We need to frame them by the Word of God. I tried to do my best to pour the Word of God in my children's lives. You know, I tried to do the best I can. And I'm going to get to that a little bit later on when we get to Moses. But we need to frame them with the Word of God. You're just a loser of a husband. Oh, can't stand you. I just wonder, how many husbands heard that? You a loser as a little boy, and you a loser as a teenager, and you a loser as a husband. You're just a big loser. I just wonder how often husbands have heard that. You just a sorry little girl. You were sorry. You were nothing like your sister. Your sister was a cheerleader. She was on the honor roll all the time. And look at you. You can't even do a cartwheel. I just wonder. How are we framing the worlds of the people around us? Just something to think about. Look at verses 4-7. By faith, Abel offered to God a more excellent sacrifice than Cain, through which he obtained witness that he was righteous, God testifying of his gifts, and through it, he being dead still speaks. By faith, Enoch was taken away so that he did not see death and was not found because God had taken him. For before he was taken, he had a testimony that he pleased God. For without faith, it is impossible to please God. For he who comes to God must believe that he is, and he is a rewarder of those who diligently seek him. By faith, Noah, being divinely warned of things not yet seen, moved with godly fear, prepared an ark for the saving of his household, by which he condemned the world and became heir of the righteousness which is according to faith. Now, the author starts off with Abel, who by faith offered a more excellent sacrifice than Cain. Now, this takes us back to Genesis chapter 4. Abel brought the firstlings of his flock, and Cain brought an offering from the fruit of the ground. God accepted Abel's offering and not Cain's. Why? Cain's offering was bloodless. Remember in chapter 9, verse 22, without the shedding of blood, there's no remission of sin. But how did Abel know to bring a sacrifice, a bloodless sacrifice, and a sacrifice, the first of his flock? How did he know to do that way back in Genesis 4? This is stuff that we learn when we're in the book of Leviticus. How did Abel know to do this way back in Genesis 4? Because God told him. You say, how do you know this? Because Romans 10:17 says, faith comes by hearing, and hearing by the word of God. It says, by faith, Abel offered a more excellent sacrifice. Faith comes by hearing, hearing by the word of God. God told them. God told these boys, what is a sacrifice that is going to be acceptable to him? And guess what? Cain chose to do his own thing. And you know, there's a lot of people just like Cain who try to come to God their own way. The Bible said there's a way that seems right unto a man, but the end thereof are the ways of death. Jude 11, because there's only one chapter of Jude. Jude 11, verse 11, calls this the way of Cain. Coming to God your own way. Let me give you some examples. Hebrews 10:25 that we just studied says, don't forsake coming to church. People say, I come when I want to, or when I feel like it, or when it's convenient for me. See, that's the way of Cain mentality. God said 10% of your income belongs to him. People say, I give what I want to give, or if I don't have to give and I don't want to feel like giving, I ain't going to give. That's the way of Cain mentality. God said, husbands, love your wives. Wives, submit to your husbands. Men refuse to love their wives. Wives refuse to submit. It's the way of Cain. It's the way of Cain that said, I will come to God my own way. God, I know what you said in your word, but guess what? I'm going to do whatever I want to do. That's the way of Cain. And there are many people who have the religion of Cain. They come to God however they want to come to God. And it's the way of Cain. That's what Cain did. God told these boys, this is what I require as a sacrifice to me. Abel obeyed, brought the firstlings of his flock, showing that God is first, brought the first to God as a sacrifice to God. Cain said, no, I ain't doing none of that. I'm in the field farming. Let me get some, grab some fruits and some vegetables, you know, veggies and, you know, offer that to God. Here you go, God. And God said, I'm not accepting that mess. I'm going to accept his. And he got jealous. And he killed him. Because he was jealous. This is why not many people have been killed over jealousy. Their reputation killed. Their character been assassinated over jealousy. It's the way of Cain. It's the way of Cain. Then we hear Enoch. Enoch had a testimony that he pleased God. How? By faith. Verse 6 says, without faith, it is impossible to please him. When we don't have faith, we're filled with doubt. And this is implying that God is either powerless. When we doubt God, we're saying that God, you're either powerless or you don't care about the concerns of your children. And this mindset doesn't please God. Without faith, it's impossible to please God. We must believe that he is, meaning that he is who he says he is. He says, I'm creator of the universe. Is there anything too hard for me? We must believe that he is, and then he is a rewarder of those who diligently seek him. Then it says, by faith, Noah prepared an ark in the time that it had never rained upon the earth. At the time of Noah, did you know it never rained? The ground was watered from a mist that came up from the ground. It had never rained. So here's Noah talking about, it's going to flood. And they're like, what you talking about? And here he's building this ark that's the size of the Titanic up in the mountains. And they mocked him. Said, man, that noise, what is that you're building, Noah? It's going to flood. It's going to rain on your heads. What do you mean? It's raining. It's going to rain. And you know, it says he's a preacher of righteousness. Do you know he preached? You know how long he preached? 120 years. Preach it. Going to rain. You've been saying that for 65 years, Noah. When is that rain coming? Hey, it's going to rain right on your head. That took a lot of faith for him to build this ark, and saying that the earth was going to be destroyed with a flood. That's a lot of faith. We fail to realize how much faith that is. And that took a lot of faith. And that's why the Bible says, without faith, it's impossible to please God. And then going back to that phrase, you know, that we must believe that he is, and he is a rewarder of those who diligently seek him. I just wonder how many things God wants to do in our lives, in our church, if we would just diligently seek him. I just wonder. I wonder what all that God wants to do. If we would just seek him in prayer and his word. I wonder how many unsaved spouses and family members and co-workers God wants to save. And he's waiting on us to diligently seek him. I just wonder what God wants, the things he wants to do in our lives. I just wonder. You know, it's been told a story that a person who's a Christian, he died and went up into heaven. And it's a cute little story, but the point is well taken when you hear it. And it said that, you know, also the Lord just, you know, was taking him in his room, and he's like, whoa, look at all these presents here. Woo, boy, it almost reminds me of Christmas time on earth. You know, just look at all these presents. And he's just wall to wall present. Lord, hold up, slow up. Well, I know you're trying to give me the tour, but slow up here. What's all those gifts? He said, oh, you want to know what all those gifts? He said, those are all the things I wanted to give you, but you have not because you ask not. And I just wonder how many things God wants to do in our lives and in the church, and we have not because we ask not.
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3: 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But the Bible tells us Jesus died once for all and his work is complete. 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

0: This is The Lamp, a ministry outreach of Calvary Chapel, Fredericksburg. 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

0: For the word of God is living and powerful and sharper than any two-edged sword, piercing even to the division of soul and spirit and of the joints and marrow, and is a discerner of thoughts and intents of the heart. Love what Pastor John said. But it's true. Bring me the sword. Bring me the word of God. If you're going to counsel, if you're going to give advice, if you're going to speak to folks, you better be in the Word of God and use this as your textbook.
1: God's given you everything you need, and it's so easy to forget that. In today's message, Pastor Mark says if you're going to confront someone, make a decision, or even just want advice, you must be in the Word of God. The Bible is your way to know God more. He loves you and wants you to know Him more. But before you can do that, you must recognize just how powerful having the Bible is. Scripture is God speaking to you. How awesome is that? God wants to speak to you through His Word every day. Well, let's join Pastor Mark in the book of 1 Kings, chapter 3, as he continues his message, Solomon's Request of God.
0: He understands the importance of his call, of his role, but doesn't know how to lead this nation. Oh, how we pray and must pray again tomorrow, the National Day of Prayer, to pray for our nation and as I said in that video, and our leaders, that they would be broken before God, the God of this nation, foundation of this nation. It was built upon God's word and built upon the sought-out wisdom of God. Oh, that would our leaders just fall before God and say, Lord, I don't know how to do this. I need your wisdom. I need your guidance. It's your people, Solomon says. It's this, your nation, these people you have chosen. Speaking all the way back to Genesis, when he called really Abraham out of the Ur of Chaldees to begin what would be called Israel eventually, a people that God will invest in that would be supposed to be the light of the world. He goes, this is your chosen people. And I like that, though. I like the fact that Solomon realizes they're not mine, per se. I am an under-king. I am an under-shepherd. Working for you, God, serving you. That's a heavy responsibility to have. But if we remember that in serving the Lord, we are serving His people whom He has trusted us with His purpose. We must remember that. Whether we're in ministry full-time or part-time, or whether we are married or have children, or wherever God has us, we're in ministry. And the people that we're ministering to are really His. They're His. Verse 9, therefore, he says this, with all of that, give to your servant an understanding heart to judge your people, that I may discern between good and evil. For who is able to judge this great people of yours? That's humility. That's great insight. This is his request. God, you've given me a blank check, so this is how I fill it out. I need an understanding heart. I need to distinguish, to discern. I need a heart. And really, I need a hearing heart. I need to be able to discern. I need to be able to distinguish. I need to be able to judge rightly. I need a heart. I need a heart that has this divine understanding of what you want in me, God. The heart, you know, is the soul of man. It's the seat of understanding of really, you know, where it's who we really are and where our motives come from and where our decisions come from. It's interesting when you study that word and its typology in the Bible, what the heart really is. And it's true. Wiersbe said this, no matter how smart the mind may be, if the heart is wrong, all of life is wrong. Solomon knew that there is no way he could lead the Lord's people without the Lord's discernment working through him, his heart. making decisions. He knew that, and that's a great place to be. And so the Lord replies after Solomon, this is what I need, God. I need a discerning heart. I need a hearing heart. I need a heart of discernment. I need a heart that, but it's discerning your will. So the speech pleased the Lord. Notice there in verse 10 that Solomon had asked this thing. Then God said to him, because you have asked this thing and have not asked long life for yourself, nor have asked riches for yourself, nor have asked the life of your enemies, but have asked for yourself understanding to discern justice. Behold, verse 12, I have done according to your words. See, I have given you a wise and understanding heart, so that there has not been anyone like you before you, nor shall any like you arise after you. And I have also given you what you have not asked. I love that. Both riches and honor, so that there shall not be anyone like you among the kings all your days. Well, he's probably just blown away by this. And I'm not sure if Solomon realized this, but what he practiced is what Jesus told us in Matthew 6:33.

father David walked, then I will lengthen your days. Remember, I always remind you, every king had a scroll of God's word with them. So he had, if I could say, the rules. He had God's word. He had the scroll always with him, or at least it's supposed to be. Solomon, no doubt, was taught the Ten Commandments, the Decalogue, the commandments of God, which really sum up all of the commandments of God, we could say. Verse 15, then Solomon awoke, and indeed it had been a dream. And he came to Jerusalem and stood before the Ark of the Covenant. As I told you earlier, David had brought the Ark of the Covenant, remember, to Jerusalem. But the tabernacle proper was in Hebron, because David served in Hebron for, was it 7 years before all of Israel accepted him? Then that's when he went to Jerusalem. And in Jerusalem is there the Ark of the Covenant there. So now Solomon, he goes to Jerusalem, and now he stood before the Ark of the Covenant of the Lord, offered up burnt offerings, offered up peace offerings, and made a feast for all his servants. He's just worshiping the Lord. He's just joyful in what God is doing in him and through him. And as he stood before the Lord in the dream, now he stands before the Lord there in front of the Ark of the Covenant. The Lord, the Ark of the Covenant, the throne of God's divine presence. A holy chest, the covenant was, that contained what? The two tablets, God's commandments. The commandments that Solomon agreed to keep, that God reminded him, if you walk in my ways and keep my statutes and my commandments. Again, these 10 commandments, these two tablets contained inside this covenant, this ark, this chest, the Ark of the Covenant. He stands now before that worshipful act in his obligation to keep the commandments of the Lord. Now he's ready for others to stand before him. You see, Percy had to stand before God. Percy had to worship God, offer God, speak to God, request of God. And as he stood before God, now he can stand before others. That's wise right there for all of us. Before we were able to help, before we were able to minister, we should always stand before the Lord and to seek him and to pray and ask him for the strength that we need in the wisdom. Interesting. I got some more thoughts on that, but we'll continue on. So his first assignment, you know, how many remember your first assignment, your first job, you know, your first duty, whatever the case may be, you know, in different places? I remember many times checking into units and that I would say, oh my goodness, you know, this, I've inherited a mess, you know, but, you know, you just went with it and you rolled with it. And as a believer, I've always asked God, you're going to need to help me here, because, you know, this squadron is about to be shut down, or this unit is going to be, you know, why did I get this? But, you know, you did your best, but for myself, I always sought God in it. Well, his first assignment, verse 16, now two women who were harlots came to the king and stood before him. So now the honeymoon is over with all of the hoopla and partying and the congratulations of being king. Now it's time for the rubber to hit the road, man. And here's the king. What I think it's neat about Solomon at this point is, like his father, he allowed the common people to approach him. I like that. We also should be available and approachable to all folks, saved and unsaved, who are in need. Someone needs our wisdom, needs us. We should be available to them. And here, Solomon is doing just that. You know, Jesus, you think, because, you know, you think of Jesus who made himself approachable to all, even harlots and tax collectors and sinners. And he was reprimanded for doing that. He said, I didn't come for the healthy. I came to those who are sick, those who are in need. He always made himself available and approachable. Well, so many scenes in the Bible we see where Jesus
you know,

0: he's rebuking the disciples because they're trying to keep certain people and children from him. He goes, no, no, no, don't do that. He was a radical man, Jesus was. But anyway, he saw them as lost sheep. He saw them as wayward souls needing direction and needing salvation. Jesus changed many willing hearts and forgave them of their sins. For Jesus is our King of Kings, the greater than Solomon. And so as these two women, these two harlots, stood before Solomon, and they gave their case to him, their problem. Verse 17, and one woman said, oh, my Lord, this woman and I dwell in the same house. So it wasn't unusual for harlots to live together in a brothel. A very sad life indeed, but that wasn't unusual. And they went on to say, and I gave birth while she was in the house. Then it happened the third day after I had given birth that this woman also gave birth. And we were together. No one was with us in the house except the two of us in the house. And this woman's son died in the night because she lay on him. So she arose in the middle of the night and took my son from my side while your maidservant slept, laid him in her bosom, and laid her dead child in my bosom. And when I rose in the morning to nurse my son, there he was, dead. But when I had examined him in the morning, indeed, he was not my son whom I had born. Then the other woman said, no, no, no, but the living one is my son and the dead one is your son. And the first woman said, no, but the dead one is your son and the living one is my son. And thus they spoke before the king. I mean, give me a break, day one. And so, boy, I'm so glad he went to the Lord first. That's a hard way to begin your first day in the job, man. But there was no witnesses. The baby cannot be a witness. It was just them two. It would be one woman's word against the other. Someone was lying. And Solomon wants to help bring justice and truth to this situation. But notice, before we go on, God doesn't send him another vision or a dream. God doesn't send his assigned prophet, Nathan or anyone. But God allows Solomon to rely solely on the understanding heart given to him by God. You asked for an understanding heart, son, and I have given you that heart. Rely upon me. Rely on the Holy Spirit as he speaks to your heart. That's kind of a scary place to be, and I think many of us have been in that place. I can remember when I was trying to deal with a situation. And it was a very important situation. As a matter of fact, it would have changed my direction, not as a believer, but where I would go and worship and things like that. And I called my pastor at that time, and I could not get a hold of him. So I called my brother, who was a believer, to try to get some wisdom from him. Just like Solomon, I was a young believer. I couldn't get a hold of him. And I just felt very stressed out, and I didn't know which direction to take, so I just got on my knees, which I should have probably did in the beginning, and I just asked the Lord, please give me wisdom. Please direct my steps, God. Because this will, you know, what church I go to and the fellowship that I attend and things like that, that's important to know what church you belong to, what local fellowship. And I had to lean on God's understanding. I had to lean on the Lord. And he got me through it. Praise God. He got me through it. He gave me wisdom to make decisions. Verse 23. And the king said, the one says, this is my son who lives, and your son is the dead one. And the other says, no, but your son is the dead one, and my son is the living one. Then the king said, bring me a sword. So they brought a sword before the king. I'm not even sure if the king ever held a sword. But they brought him a sword. I love what John Corson commented on this verse. He said, if you're involved in counseling, sharing, or giving advice to people in need, the first words out of your mouth should be those of Solomon. Bring me a sword. What's that? Well, you know that, of course, John was referring to the Bible. And it's true. Hebrews 4:12 tells us, for the word of God is living and powerful and sharper than any two-edged sword, piercing even to the division of soul and spirit and of the joints and marrow, and is a discerner of thoughts and intents of the heart. Love what Pastor John said. But it's true. Bring me the sword. Bring me the word of God. If you're going to counsel, if you're going to give advice, if you're going to speak to folks, you better be in the Word of God and use this as your textbook. The Holy Spirit, the Bible, seeking God's wisdom. That's why I believe, and I was sharing this with someone the other day, that as a church like ours, in our distinctives, one of the main distinctives is teaching through the Word of God. And I believe this, and Chuck Smith said this one time, you will have less counseling appointments when you do that. Not that people don't need counsel, because there are those who do. But for the most part, guys, we have very few counseling appointments. Most of them are for premarital or maybe some marital, but we go back to the Word of God. We tell them, are you a believer? Yes. Do you believe that this is God's word? Yes. You believe everything that the word of... Yes. Okay, then let's go to the Word of God and see what it speaks about your situation. Bring me the sword. Now, in this case, it was a real sword. In this case, it was actually a sword. In verse 25, the king said, divide the living child in two and give half to one and half to the other. Divide the baby in half, he's saying. Like, you just imagine his counselors around him and say, what? The king was going to get here, guys, in doing this. Watch the wisdom here. He was going to get to the heart of the matter by dealing with the heart of these two women. Man, this is intense. Day one. Verse 26. Then the woman whose son was living spoke to the king, for she, notice this, underline it, yearned with compassion for her son. And she said, in the Hebrew or in this sentence, it's literally kept on saying over and over, oh my Lord, give her the living child. Oh my Lord, give her the living child, and by no means kill him. Oh my Lord, give her the living child, and by no means kill him. But the other said, let him be neither mine nor yours, but divide him. The other woman was willing to cut the baby in half because she did not give birth to the child. But the birth mother had compassion and wanted the child to live. Verse 27, so the king answered and said, give the first woman the living child, and by no means kill him. She is his mother. Now praise God for godly wisdom, amen. Guys, it takes 9 months to bear a child, hours to bring forth the child, and pain. And in those months and minutes and hours, a deep compassion and love has grown in the heart of the mother for the child. This woman was identified as the true mother, and she was rewarded because she put the child's welfare above her own. And that's a true built-in, whatever you want to call it, instinct. And I believe it's God's heart in every mother. It's the anointing of God in every mother that has that disposition concerning their children. What a day of the job, right? The first day. What wisdom, man. I love this. What wisdom. One wants to cut the baby in half and kill that child. The other one wants the baby to live. And so goes on the saga even today. Decisions like that are being made today. I love Mother Teresa, you know. I believe she's in the presence of God. She was a great woman, not because of her great works, because of her faith. I remember she said something, no, don't abort the children. Give them to me. We'll raise them and we'll find parents to raise them and bring them into their family. Verse 28, as we close, it says, and all Israel heard of the judgment which the king had rendered. And they feared the king, for they saw that the wisdom of God was in him to administer justice. They just said, wow, we haven't seen this in the kingdom. This is something amazing. This man is available, approachable, and he has the wisdom of God to make decisions and to help his people. That's amazing. I love that.
1: 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Again, that number is 540-373-8683. 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
1: When confronted with the clear truth from Scripture, will you obey right away?
2: Oftentimes when you don't want to do something, let me pray about it. What do you mean, let you pray about it? It's pretty clear. Why don't you do it? I'm not so quick to obey anymore. You can say that. I'm not so quick to offer myself to God a living sacrifice anymore. I need to pray about it. Yeah, but it's pretty clear. Read your Bible. Let me pray about that. Love your neighbor. Let me pray about that. It's usually the phrase, not always exclusively, of course, but it's usually a phrase that's used to either delay or subvert obedience in your life. If that's you, you need to repent. The days in which we live, these are not days to be messing around.

0: From Calvary Church in Aurora, Colorado, this is Abounding Grace with Pastor Ed Taylor. We're making our way through Galatians one verse at a time. As we learned last time, there is only one gospel and one way to be saved. A group of legalists had made their way into the church at Galatia and added to the gospel of grace. The Galatians were turning away from the truth because of it. So the Apostle Paul stepped in with this reminder of what the gospel is and is not. Here is Pastor Ed in Galatians chapter 1.
1: Notice what he says in verse 8. But even if you that are troubled, you that are following a twisted message, but even if we or an angel from heaven preach any other gospel to you, that which we have preached to you, let him be accursed. Let him be accursed. And we've said before, and so now say again, if anyone preaches any other gospel to you than that which you have received, let him be accursed. Man, those are strong words. That word accursed is the Greek word anathema. It means to the lowest, cursed to the lowest hell. If we were using language today, Paul would be saying like this: if anyone, even an angel, comes and preaches another gospel, they can go to hell. They can go to hell. That's the strong words. That's what's worthy of preaching a false gospel. It's no small thing. It's no small thing to come and roll into a church like this. Because, you know, people roll in here all the time wanting to take advantage of you. They'll hear something and they'll, oh, you know, he's not preaching right, he's not. And they'll just be rolling in. You know, false teachers, they don't like going after the lost. They only go after the saved to disrupt you, to confuse you, to criticize the teaching of God's word, to try to get you to follow them. And here's what Paul says. He says, you know what? They can be cursed. What they're doing is like the Pharisees of old, the blind leading the blind into a ditch. They're not helping you at all. They're disrupting your faith. I mean, here you are. You're born again. You're loving Jesus. You're living for him. Life is changing. And then they come rolling. Oh, you're not doing it good enough. No, you're not doing it. No, you need to do this and you need to do that and you need to follow this. And Paul says, you know what? They're cursed. He repeats it twice. Strong language. Strong language for a Christian. Yet Paul is speaking the truth in love. Jot it down. Proverbs chapter 27 in verse 5 says, open rebuke is better than love carefully concealed. Church, you want to have people in your life that will tell you the truth. You want people in your life that love you enough to tell you the truth about your life. You want to be in a church where the pastors tell you the truth about your life in love. Because today there are churches filled with men and even women in the pulpit that will not tell you the truth. They'll accommodate to culture, coddle you in your sin, pretend things are not as bad. I mean, hopefully a pastor's not going to be doing it every week. Go to hell, everybody. Go to hell, everybody. Go. I hope that's not it. But occasionally you got to understand what you're dealing with is serious. Don't let anybody rip you off. I don't care how appealing it might be. He even says this, verse 8, even if an angel from heaven comes, not just a man, not just a woman, but even if you meet a supernatural being created by God and they preach to you a false gospel, do not receive it. Reject that angel. Which some of you pause for a moment and you're asking a question in your mind that you should be asking. And the question is, wait a minute, Pastor, would an angel really come and preach a false gospel? And the answer to that question is yes, a fallen angel, or what we would refer to today as demons. Demons are preaching false teachings all the time. It's true. Notice with me, turn over to 2 Corinthians chapter 11. We looked at this briefly last time when we were learning about true apostles, capital A, false apostles, little a. I mean, for some of us, you know, we're all apostles in the sense that we've been sent out. But remember, we learned last time, apostles, capital A, refer to 13 people. There are not apostles today as they were in the first century. But that has been conveyed to all of us as those that are sent out. And we came to this passage, but I want to read a little bit more to you in 2 Corinthians chapter 11. So you can see they were already dealing with this in the first century. Notice with me verse 11, Paul writing, 2 Corinthians 11. He says, why? Because I do not love you? God knows. But what I do, I will also continue to do, that I may cut off the opportunity from those who desire an opportunity to be regarded just as we are in the things of which they boast. A bunch of fakers and false people. He says in verse 13, for such are false apostles, deceitful workers, transforming themselves into apostles of Christ, or taking it upon themselves, taking the title upon themselves, creating a new position, all of that. But then he says, verse 14, and no wonder, for Satan himself, and if you just need to be reminded, Satan the devil is the chief fallen angel. He is the number one head honcho demon in the demonic realm. For Satan himself transforms himself into an angel of light. He camouflages himself. He lies. He brings about this false front. And Paul says, even if an angel comes and preaches to you, it doesn't matter what they look like, what they say, if they preach a false gospel, you must reject them. Which tells us every true angel of God will agree with God's word. Anyone that disagrees with God's word is not going to be sent from God. And he says, no matter what an angel might say, what a prophet might speak, what a teacher might teach, if it doesn't line up with what you know the word says, reject it. And reject them wholeheartedly, unashamedly. As a pastor, it's very discouraging, I can say. Very discouraging for me personally. Very troubling for me to watch the body of Christ so quickly follow the latest fad, the latest trend, the latest flavor of Christianity, what's been trending, what's gone viral, what new YouTube guy or gal is out there, what social media gets the church's attention, and then they wander off very, very quickly and suffer as a result, and their family suffers. It's just as big or bigger problem today as it was in the first century. Over the years, there have been so many goofy and false things that have entered the church in the name of truth. I remember the season when it was real popular to bark like a dog. That was evidence that you were filled with the Spirit, that you were roaring like lions and barking like dogs and laughing in the Spirit. You know, it's come and gone, although it's there a little bit in different circles of the church today. People walking around barking and roaring and laughing in the Spirit. It's all nonsense, but it catches people's attention. Traditions and customs that are suggested in churches today that maybe sound good, it maybe even feel good, but it's not good because it's not in the scriptures. So many false gospels. I mean, there's the prosperity gospel. That's pretty popular today. It's not a gospel. It's neither prosperity or gospel, except for the people teaching that false teaching. It's only good news for them. It's only prosperous for them, not for anyone else. I think of the political gospel today, that you need to vote a certain way or do a certain thing in order to be saved. That's to be rejected. I think of the apparitions that are around the world today that take away, you know, somebody will see the Virgin Mary in a piece of toast and everybody follows them. Have you heard? Do you know? They found this piece of toast and Mary visited us. And what? Stop it. Reject that nonsense. It doesn't matter what you've been taught. That is not true, not to be followed. It is a false gospel to be rejected. There's just no other option. You don't take it even partially. You go, what do you mean, Ed? You don't think Mary can show up in toast? No. Or tortillas or soup. You are to look to Jesus Christ. You are looking to Him, the author and finisher of your faith. No one else takes His place. We have one mediator between God and man, the man Christ Jesus. No priest, no pastor, no man, no woman, no YouTube, no radio, no TV. Only Jesus is worthy of your worship. He alone shed His blood to save you. No one else. This angel, you're like, do you really believe that angels show up and preach false teachings? Yes. There is a multi-billion dollar cult that exists today because a man by the name of Joseph Smith said he was visited by an angel named Moroni who gave him a complete false teaching that millions of people follow today. It's known as Mormonism. And it was false. And before Joseph Smith was ever born, the Bible told him, reject that demon. Reject him. I don't care what he says. Don't listen to him because it's not true. And so the Bible written is filled with truths. And church, I sense with the heart of Paul here, like, I don't want to be in a position, I can't believe you guys. Why would you listen to that? I mean, even in the last few years, with all the challenges and things that we faced through the pandemic and all, I watched people just drift away from the truth and still haven't returned. Somebody caught their ear that agreed with them, and that's who they follow now. And they're not growing in Christ. They're not spreading the gospel. They're not doing the work of the ministry. Even though they're very, very active, they're not active in the things of God. You know what the Bible says? The Bible says Jesus did. He taught us. He said, but seek ye first the kingdom of God and his righteousness, and all these things will be added. It's a matter of priorities. You get caught up in things that, while they may be good in and of themselves, a good cause, a good thought, a good philosophy, if it's not the gospel, it needs to be rejected or taken the position secondarily to the gospel so that you're led by the Holy Spirit. The poor churches in Galatia were confused. They were troubled. They were queasy. They were sick to their stomach. They were ready to vomit because it was so hard and so difficult. These teachers came in and really messed with them. And that's what false teaching does, you know. False teaching goes after the believers and tries to just one little thing is they can get you talking. One little thing they can hook into and use that. Something you might be trying to learn or something you don't quite understand. And they hook into that, confuse you so that they become the source of every single answer, thereby going forward. And Paul would say, it's the Holy Spirit speaking through him. Hey, don't let people trouble you. Don't let people twist the gospel. Reject them. You have a responsibility, you know. We can't just lay it all on the false teachers. You and I, we have a responsibility to tune our ears to hear the voice of the Lord, to tune our ears and to train ourselves and our lives. We're tuning our ears, but we're also training our life not to follow men or to follow women, more importantly than following the Lord. Like, it is not okay for you to follow man more than you follow the Lord. Like I think of in my relationship with you, the privilege I have to serve you, my words are not more important than the words of the Bible. My teachings not more important than the teachings of Jesus. So that anything that I teach you, like the Bereans in the book of Acts, you need to take what's taught to you and bring it back to the Word of God. Even the newest of new believers can open up the Bible and ask God to give clarity on anything they've ever heard. You don't need to be seminary trained in order to do that. You don't need to have gone to Bible college or have a degree. You have the Holy Spirit in you. And the Holy Spirit was your teacher. It wasn't too long ago I received an email from someone very upset with me about something that I said, which I almost always ask the question, what did I say? What did I say that so upset you? Well, I called out a false teacher and false teaching on the radio, and it flipped this person out, very upset. And so when they wrote this long email, before I even answered it, I gave a quick answer, and I wanted to clarify to make sure we're on the same page. And I asked, in response to that long email, I said, are you saying to me, with your email, I just want to make sure, are you saying it was wrong for me to call out false teaching and the false teacher that it comes from? To which the response was kind of the same as the first email, and then I responded again with all the facts. All the information, to which brought another response. Well, you know, you shouldn't do that. You can't do that. And here's what happened. Here's what's being conveyed from this person. Somehow this person was used in a vulnerable time in their lives to help them. So they became attached to the person. When you become attached to the person more than you're attached to Christ, you're going to start believing false things. If the person you attach yourself to teaches you false things, does that make sense? If that, like, obviously, if you're in a vulnerable place and somebody's using your life, that's great. All glory to God for you getting some kind of comfort. But don't give credit to a false teacher for the false teaching as where your comfort came from. God is the God of all comfort. And let me just answer the question for you. Is it okay for me to call out false teaching and false teachers? Yes, yes, yes. And another time, yes. It's true. It's true. Because if not, I wouldn't be a faithful pastor, a faithful leader, a faithful brother in the Lord And I don't want to write what Paul wrote. I know it'll happen. Percentage-wise in a church this size, I know it happened, it has happened, but it's always discouraging. It's been said that Judaism was the cradle of Christianity, and it was. But also that it almost became the grave of Christianity. You see, Christianity was a fulfillment of the law, not a continuation. It fulfilled it. It's a new covenant, which we'll celebrate very shortly here. False teachers were coming in saying you had to go backwards. You had to go back to the law. You have to be circumcised. You need to follow the rules. I mean, you have to understand, as you see it in your own life, legalism, following a set of rules and regulations to make yourself feel good about your walk with God, legalism at its core and in its essence seeks to please man by following man-made rules. I'll give you an example. If indeed you have reduced your relationship to Jesus with a list, let's say you have five things on your list, five things, or you would want the church to give you a list of five things. This is how you remain right with God. You know, get up in the morning, take a shower, brush your teeth, comb your hair. Like, this is how you present yourself at work. If we had a list like that, okay, get up in the morning, read an hour a day, and on Tuesdays read 2 hours, on Wednesdays read 3 hours, and, you know, make sure you go to church 10 times a week, and you just kind of go through. If you chose to live by a list, here's what you would do. You'd wake up in the morning, and your first thought would be the list. You start working the list. I mean, very sincerely and genuinely, I'm not saying that you can't do that sincerely. Of course you can, but you would just be living your life to check boxes. Did this? Did this? Did this? And when you go to bed in the evening, the last thing on your mind would be, did I finish the list? Oh no, I forgot. Let me do this really quick so I can check the box. Legalism, it appeals to the flesh. If you can check the five boxes, you feel good. It doesn't matter if you're connected to God or not. It doesn't matter if you heard from him. It doesn't matter if you are following his leading. You checked the boxes. Now, you have to understand with legalism, there's a deeper issue. And that is, for yourself, a legalist, for themselves, have a lot of rules for everyone else. But you know what they do for themselves? They show themselves grace. And they give everyone else the law. So what that means is your list might be five for yourself, but for your wife, it's 10, because you know she needs 10. Or vice versa. For your husband, he's got 10. So you get the five, but if he's going to be right with God, he's got to do 10 or 11. All right? And so that's how you measure it. I did my five. Did you do your 10? Oh, I'm sorry, babe. I only did six. One more than you, by the way, but I only did my six, you know. And you can see it's just like you're giving law. Nobody can ever live up to your standards except you, because you give yourself grace. And you become a critic. And you become a sin sniffer. Sniffing out the sin of everyone that didn't check the boxes. You didn't do this, and you didn't do this, and you didn't do this. Bro, if you just spent that much time on your own life, how powerful of a life you would have. The legalist has to be very, very careful. You must follow the law. Yeah, but Peter, remember, he said, you're not even able. Jesus said to the religious rulers, he goes, you're laying heavy burdens on people that you yourself won't even carry. That's the legalist. You have the air. You have the outward. It's an appeal to the flesh, not only your own flesh, but other people. Oh, look at you. You are such a great believer. Oh, look at you. You have... one day I want to be like you. I want my list of 10 to become a list of 5 so I can give other people. It's all a mess. God is calling them back to a place, not to the natural man, but to the spiritual man and the spiritual woman who loves. God loves you. He cares for you. And if you don't change your ways, you're going to suffer greatly. If you don't yield yourself back to the Lord, you're going to hurt even worse than you are right now. You will walk away from the Lord. You know, one of the things that is kind of worse than someone walking away from the Lord is somebody still sitting in the chairs that have walked away from the Lord and pretending for everybody. When you have to understand, you're pretending, it catches up to you. Most of the people already know that you're pretending. Most of the people already know. But even if people didn't know, what difference does it make? God knows. He knows the reality of your life. So Paul opens up. Very, very strong. Very, very strong. Can't believe it. What are you guys doing? You're following something that's not even the gospel. There's no good news in what they have to offer. And you know, backsliding, turning away from the Lord, it's not a sudden thing. It's a slow leak over time. It slowly creeps in. It's involving a series of deliberate, even though insignificantly small decisions that when they add up, take you away from Jesus. And maybe today you look back on a time in your life where you were more passionate for the things of God, more obedient, more submissive, more abiding, more. You remember what Jesus told the church in Ephesus? He said in Revelation that you have left your first love. So remember from where you have fallen and repent. And then repeat and go back and do the first works. Maybe that's you. The significance of coming back to a place. You know, when you were born again, I just think of all the decisions you made over and over again. Yes, Lord. Yes, Lord. Yes, Lord. Yes, Lord. That doesn't matter the cost. Yes, yes, yes. And then over time, it's yes and maybe, yes, maybe. Yeah, I don't know. And then you learn all the Christian lingo. And, you know, the Christian lingo, oftentimes when you don't want to do something, is this. You ready? Let me pray about it. What do you mean, let you pray about it? It's pretty clear. Why don't you do it? I'm not so quick to obey anymore. You can say that. I'm not so quick to offer myself to God a living sacrifice anymore. I need to pray about it. Yeah, but it's pretty clear. Read your Bible. Let me pray about that. Love your neighbor. Let me pray about that. It's usually the phrase, not always exclusively, of course, but it's usually a phrase that's used to either delay or subvert obedience in your life. If that's you, you need to repent. The days in which we live, these are not days to be messing around. Not days to be happy with a lackadaisical, lukewarm life. Not. God has so much higher for you. The gospel, the good news, he wants you to live in the life of good news. He wants you to live the life of enjoying everything that he has for you. That you would take it all, enjoy it all, live it all, go for it all in a day and age in a darkness that needs the light of the gospel. That you wouldn't follow a false gospel. That you wouldn't identify by all this nonsense that's there that has nothing at all to do with the gospel at all. The gospel always goes to the heart of the matter and the soul of a person. Everything else is the flesh. We don't want the flesh. We want the spirit. Amen.
0: 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This is

Hey, this is Pastor Dave with Agents for Christ, and you're listening to Evangelism Minute. Have you ever gone door-to-door sharing the Lord? Let me tell you, it can be an awesome experience. Now, you won't get to talk to as many people as in a public place, but it's still a huge blessing. You could start in a neighborhood near your church. That way, when you mention it, people might be familiar with where it is. You know, I like to introduce myself, ask if they have a minute, and then I'll share a little bit of my testimony and ask them if they've ever heard the good news. I also try to make sure that before I leave, I pray for their needs. There's so many people who rarely leave their homes. They need us to bring God's grace to them. With so many cults going door to door, I think it's important that we bring the truth to these neighborhoods. Just think about it. You just might see someone you visited lifting their hands in worship right next to you one day. For more information, go to gottracks.com and remember, be bold, share your faith.

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1: 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Our teacher here on Straight from the Heart is Senior Pastor Joe Foch. 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On today's broadcast, we'll continue our study, beginning in chapter 4. Before we finish, I'll give you some additional information so you can contact us with any questions or comments. But first, open your Bible to Mark chapter 4, and let's join Pastor Joe as he continues.
2: Mark chapter 4, verse 1 says, "And he began again to teach, and by the seaside there was gathered to him a great multitude, so that he entered into a ship and sat in the sea, and the whole multitude was by the sea on the land. And he taught them many things by parables, and said unto them in his doctrine, in his teaching, Hearken, very important, behold, very important. There went out a sower to sow. Came to pass, as he sowed, some fell by the wayside, and the fowls of the air came, devoured it up. Some fell on stony ground, where it had not much earth, and immediately it sprang up, because it had no depth of earth. But when the sun was up, it was scorched, and because it had no root, it withered away. And some fell among thorns, and the thorns grew up and choked it, and it yielded no fruit." And very important, it yielded no fruit. "And other fell on good ground and did yield fruit that sprang up and increased and brought forth some 30, some 60, some 100-fold," is the idea. "And he said unto them, He that hath ears to hear, let him hear." That's a condition of the heart, by the way. That's not just your physical ears. You have ears to hold up your glasses like me, or ears to hold up your earrings. People have ears for lots of things. But if you have ears to hear, let him hear. "When he was alone, they that were about him with the 12 came and asked him about the parable. And he said unto them, Unto you it is given to know the mystery of the kingdom of God. But unto them that are without, all these things are done in parables." Notice that seeing they may see and not perceive, and hearing they may hear and not understand, lest at any time they should be converted, their sins should be forgiven them. And he said unto them, "Know ye not this parable? And how then will you know all parables?" Speaking of something we call expositional constancy. The idea is, if you don't understand this parable, you won't understand the other parables, in the sense that the seed will always be the word of God, the sower is Jesus Christ, the soil is human beings, the fowls of the air are the work of the enemy. He's going to give us the keys to unlock this parable. Here it is, verse 14. "The sower soweth the word. These are they by the wayside where the word is sown. But when they have heard, Satan cometh," notice, "immediately, and taketh away the word that was sown in their hearts. And these are they likewise which are sown on stony ground, who, when they have heard the word, immediately receive it with gladness, have no root in themselves, so they endure but for a time. And afterward, when affliction or persecution arises for the word's sake, immediately they are offended. And these are they which are sown among thorns, such as hear the word, and the cares of this world," of this age, literally, "and the deceitfulness of riches, and the lust of other things," or desire for other things, "entering in, choke the word, and it becomes unfruitful. And these are they which are sown on good ground, such as hear the word and receive it, and bring forth fruit, some 30, some 60, some 100-fold." Jesus now speaking to the multitudes in parables. Set out in a boat a little bit, and the multitudes gathered on the shore. Matthew says he's going to begin speaking exclusively in parables. He has a reason. Hostility has grown. The religious leaders have no desire to hear what he's saying. So he begins to speak to them in parables. para ballo. Para is alongside. Ballo means to cast. What he's doing, he's taking spiritual truths and he's casting them alongside of imagery that they were familiar with, sowing in a field. Or, if you like it the other way, he's taking spiritual truths and casting alongside of the spiritual truth imagery that they were familiar with. And he's doing that as a master teacher. His goal is to turn their ears into eyes, because that bypasses the IQ. It isn't just concepts. It's not something that somebody has to think about. It's something that any heart, and people think in imagery, any heart that has the right attitude will receive it. Any heart that has the wrong attitude will turn away from it. So it's a screening process. He's not just trying to hide things. If he was, he'd just keep quiet and go away. But he's laying out parables, giving them these images that they understand, and those that want to think, that want to listen, the attitude of their heart is right, they're going to receive what he's saying. Those who are critical, who don't want to hear, are going to turn away. And in fact, he says that. He who hath ears to hear, let him hear. He's going to say after this, to him that hath shall more be given, to him that hath not even what he hath shall be taken away. What he's talking about is the attitude of heart. To him that hath ears to hear, to him shall more be given. To him that hath not ears to hear, even what he has shall be taken away. Speaking of the attitude of the heart. Now he comes to them with imagery they're completely familiar with. Man goes forward to sow seed on a field. They may have been happening as they're listening in the background somewhere. In those days, usually the seed was sown, then the plow was pulled over to turn the earth over onto the seed. But in the process of sowing, and they were completely familiar, man throwing by hand behind an ox, often sowing right as he's plowing. Sometimes the field was sown, then it was plowed. But as you would sow the seed, sometimes the wind would blow. Some of that seed, because you're throwing by hand, would fall on the pathways. There were pathways through the field. You know, if you're going through the woods, you're going through the park, you can notice the pathways right away. Those places are hardened from people walking. And sometimes the seed would fall there. It wasn't plowed under. And immediately the birds would come. They were picking up the seed. People saw this every day. There are other places where the seed fell, and Israel's a rocky place. If you've been there, you know that. Sometimes in a huge rock itself, there's a dish that's filled with earth. Sometimes right under the surface of the earth, it's stone. And quite often, the seed springs up immediately there because of the warmth of the rock. But because it has no depth, it can't put down a root, it withers, it dies. They saw this every day in their life. Some places it fell among thorns. Israel, the fields are all lined with thorns. Those thorns are there when the seed is sown in the field. And sometimes that seed grows, but it never really produces fruit because it's choked. It's

the parable. The sower sows the word. The first image that we're to see in the parable is the sower. And of course, we believe here it's Jesus Christ that's sowing the word. And in the greatest sense, we believe it's still Jesus Christ who sows the word. The Bible says he's the same yesterday, today, and forever. Someone may preach a sermon. Someone may put out an album with Christian music on it. Someone may read a book that's written by a Christian, maybe on Christian radio. Regardless, as the word goes forth, it's still Jesus by his Spirit that takes that and places it in the heart of a human being where it'll bring forth. So we'll still see Jesus as the sower, the seed. Now he takes the word of God and puts it alongside of seed. And he says the seed is the word. Very important. The seed is not politics. It's not psychology. It's not denominationalism. It's not particular points of view. The seed and the only thing that can produce life is the word of God. And he puts that alongside of the seed because the seed has the potential in itself. Now, the largest seed we have in the world is a coconut. This is just free information, in case you're interested. The smallest seed is the seed of an orchid. Some seeds sprout regardless of age. We've found grain in some of the pyramids, 3,000 years old, and that will germinate. And the reason that he puts the word next to seed in the parable is because of the remarkable capacity of seed to produce life. Encoded in the seed is all of the information that's necessary to produce life. That seed can sit somewhere for 2,000 years, and it still brings forth life when it gets into the soil. It still somehow has enough information to know when it's stricken by moisture and soil, it comes to life. That information's in there. It will live off of its own nourishment until that's gone, and then the root starts to go down. It knows which way is down. It knows which way is up. Most of us wouldn't know that if we were buried. And then the stalk begins to go up. It puts into process photosynthesis. It has the ability to produce a stalk. All of that is encoded in the DNA inside the seed itself. And then it produces, after its kind, it produces much fruit. It reproduces. And in that, it's a beautiful picture of the Word of God. The Word of God has within itself the capacity to produce life. In fact, you and I, it says, were born again not by corruptible seed, but by incorruptible seed of the Word of God. So the Word itself, that's central in regards to life changing, in regards to producing life. The Word of God, forsaken in so many places for other things. Thirdly is the soil. Different types of soil. There's the hard soil, the hard heart. There's the shallow soil, the shallow human heart. There's the crowded heart, or preoccupied. We'll look at that heart. And then there's the heart that receives and produces. Now, here's the difficult thing about a parable, and we're going to make application with the parable to ourselves. First of all, the parable in itself can be taken in the context of the hard heart, the shallow heart, and the crowded heart are people who never get saved. And only the fourth group are people who get saved. Jesus says, lest they should be converted and believe and be saved. So the parable can be interpreted that way. The parables are extremely simple and extremely deep because Jesus says that the first soil are they that are sown. The second one, are they that are sown, not it. The third one, they that are sown. In fact, in Matthew, he says, this is he that was sown. And he immediately is making the person and the seed the same. Because to the degree the word of God is in you, to that degree it reproduces in the environment you're placed in. When we look at it today, this parable, we want to interpret it as something that we can make application of in our own lives. So for the believer to examine ourselves. The hard heart, that's the first one he speaks about here. What made the soil hard is simply that was the most traveled way. It was the way people walked constantly. And what a picture of the world, the most traveled places.

the most trampled down places, the most common walked places, the places that peer pressure tells you you have to walk, you have to listen, you have to do this, you have to do that. How often people are hardened by the world, hardened by the way things happen, hardened by pain, hardened by being trampled on. Interesting, the seed that falls there, the word of God, Satan comes immediately. He has a greater response to it than that heart. He's not indifferent at all to the word of God. He would rather have you sowing anything else than the word of God. He knows the power of it. He immediately comes. Jesus makes no excuse. He doesn't say, well, you know, this is if you believe in spiritual forces. I know, you know, he doesn't say, well, this is bad because a lot of people are going to think, you know, Satan's a little guy in a tuna fish can. They're going to think I'm crazy. Jesus makes no excuses. He says, Satan cometh immediately. He understands the malevolent forces that are at work in this world. He comes immediately, steals away the word. Some people are like that. Second one, they're shallow. Not much soil. There can be a place on the rock where there's a little dirt and the seed falls there. It germinates, but because there's no depth. Now, it's interesting because God will sow his word anywhere where there's a little crack. You guys have seen cracks in the sidewalk. You're out there with your weed own trying to kill everything that grows in the crack, or a crack in a wall, or a crack in a driveway. God will sow his word into any crack, anywhere, hoping for some opportunity to get into a life. But quite often it says, because there's no depth, it springs up and it withers. When persecution arises, and that happens, or difficulty, affliction, is pressure there. And how many people do we know like that? Oh, well, we saw them get saved. I don't understand. We saw them go forward an altar call, or they prayed the sinner's prayer, or they were real excited, or they got a Bible, they got a Christian bumper sticker, they got one-way salt and pepper shakers on their dining room table. I thought for sure, and now they're back drinking, they're back doing the stuff. And, you know, some people, they come in, and, oh, yeah, this Jesus stuff. This is really cool. Oh, you're that band playing church. Well, this is cool. Jesus, I'm into that. Oh, yeah. And then as soon as somebody says, you're a Bible thumper, as soon as a little bit of persecution comes, and and because there's no depth, so many people immediately wither, and the word doesn't bring forth fruit in their lives. The third one is the one, no doubt, that's most applicable to you and I when we look at this, because this heart is a preoccupied heart, a crowded heart. Tremendous lesson there, because unlike God's heart, which is infinite, the human heart only has the capacity to contain a certain number of drives and desires at a given time. Sometimes you feel like, I feel like I'm being pulled in 1,000 directions. You can't handle everything. God can. His heart is much broader. The human heart can only deal with a certain number of things at a time. That's why it gets crowded. God's heart never gets crowded. The human heart gets crowded. Now, this soil, I like the idea of it being preoccupied. It says when the seed is sown, thorns grow up with it. They were already waiting there. And the human heart is like that. It's preoccupied. There's weeds. And you keep pulling them out, and they keep coming back again. The first thing it says here that preoccupies, that crowds our heart, are the cares of this world. Literally, it's the cares of this age. Now, the Bible tells us some specific things about this age. If you want to read in 1 Timothy 4, 2 Timothy 3, 2 Peter chapter 2, and so forth, we're living in an age that the Scripture has much to say about. And it is an age of anxiety. It's an age of stress. And that's our word here, cares. It's merimna. It means to be pulled in different directions, to be distracted. And I feel like that sometimes. I feel like I'm being pulled in so many directions that I don't want to do anything. Because I feel like doing one thing ain't going to remove the pile. I just want to get raptured. Leave the pile here. The merimna. Now, it doesn't say this person is malicious in any way. It doesn't say they're sinful. It says they're distracted. It says they're being pulled in different directions by the cares of this age. That's the Greek synonym for worry. This is an age of worry and anxiety. And you know people who worry so much that they think more about this and statistics and this than going to the Scripture and saying, Lord, what does your word say about this? Can I find rest here? Can I trust you in regards to these things? Would you speak to me?

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1: Some of you are old enough to remember the song from Dionne Warwick. What the world needs now is love, sweet love, right? Pastor Damien says, what the world needs now is God's love, seen in and through our lives.
2: We look at the world around us that we find ourselves in. When is the last time you heard anybody talking about love in the public square? Our nation and our world is so volatile and divided right now, it's almost like the word has disappeared from our vocabulary, let alone anybody hoping that there's an actual reality behind that word. And what that tells us, and it's true of every time and season in human history, but it's true of this season, that the whole thing is wide open to us.

0: sort of a tutorial on love. We discovered last time that our love for one another allows the invisible God to be made visible to a world around us. But it's also evidence to us that we're indwelt by the Holy Spirit. Here's Pastor Damien Kyle to take it from there.
1: No matter if you or I as a Christian love the body of Christ and love others in a way that we are constantly doing that, and nothing comes back in return for that, it will still be worth obeying that command in terms of a blessing that comes back to us in the continual witness to it when we recognize that this love does not come from me. I would never love people that never recompense my love. And it gives us that another of many, but another witness within our lives that something supernatural happened in our life when we were born again and the Holy Spirit really does live within us. Now, to be familiar with the worship of God in the Old Testament is to realize that whatever price we might pay personally or spiritually or emotionally or mentally in loving others as God commands, that price will never come even remotely close to offsetting the privilege of being indwelt by the Holy Spirit in order that God might supply us with the love that He calls us to manifest here. You remember in the Old Testament that the worship of God took place at the tabernacle of the Jews and then later a formal building known as the temple. And the temple and its grounds and its courtyards was in one sense just a series of obstructions. It was a series of walls and barriers, and as one would pass progressively from the outside entering into the courts, you'd come through the courts to the temple itself, to the holy place in its interior, and ultimately to the most holy place, or the Holy of Holies. And if you were a Gentile and you came up on that Temple Mount, everybody, including the Gentiles, could come as far as the court of the Gentiles. Then there would be a wall. All Gentiles would have to stop at that wall. And only Jews could then move beyond that wall. And then they could all then move to another wall, which was known as the court of the women. And the women could proceed no further than that particular wall. And then the men were able to move further in beyond that wall. And then beyond that stood the temple itself. And only a priest could enter in to the first of the two interior chambers that made up the interior of the temple, the place that was known as the holy place. And at the far end of that room was another room called the Holy of Holies, or the most holy place. And separating the Holy of Holies from the holy place was a veil, another barrier. And the Holy of Holies was called such because it represented the presence of God. It was where God chose to meet with man under the old covenant. And then in order to emphasize the holiness of God, only one man in the entire world, only one man in the entire world could enter into the Holy of Holies. The Jewish high priest, he had to be a direct descendant of Aaron, the brother of Moses himself, and then he could only enter on one day of the year, on the Day of Atonement, and only after he had offered a sacrifice for his own sin. And the high priest would then enter through that curtain on behalf of all of the people on the Day of Atonement, sprinkle the blood of the sacrifice upon the mercy seat that covered the Ark of the Covenant. And then he would depart. And for the next 364 days of that year, that most holy place would sit completely silent and dark. And everything about the temple was a reminder of the holiness of God and the comparative unholiness of man and the fact that sin separates mankind from God. Now, you and I listen to those things, and all of this, for the most part in this room, we are Gentiles. We have no close experience with that at all. But put yourself in the Apostle John's shoes here as he writes this verse, and the world and the perspective that he writes it from, being Jewish himself, more than conversant with all of this, as he writes here by the Holy Spirit. Under the old covenant, but one, the high priest himself, and only after offering a sacrifice for his own sin, could even approach God in this way, and only on one day of the year. And under the new covenant in Jesus' blood, under a superior high priest, again, Jesus himself, John writes that God Almighty in the person of the Holy Spirit has come into our lives to indwell us and to make us living stones in a new temple, the temple of the Holy Spirit, in order that we might be necessarily empowered to love one another. And somewhere along the line of John's transition from a son of thunder to an apostle of love involved realizing that if the call to love one another as Christians necessitated God imparting his Holy Spirit to us, then whatever the demands might be of actually loving one another might be in life, they could never approach the unspeakable blessings that are ours by virtue of being indwelt by the Holy Spirit. John looked at it and said, whatever might be required of me by God in loving others, if loving others meant that God had in part needed to put his Holy Spirit into my life so that he would indwell me, to give me the ability to that, all of the benefits of being indwelt by the Holy Spirit in order to love others, John said, I'll take that deal in a second, without asking any questions, without a second thought. And so it is with each of us as Christians. The blessing of being indwelt by the Holy Spirit alone tips the scales in our direction. Whatever sacrifice, John says, is involved in our loving one another. And then in third and finally, John declares in verses 14 through 16 that when we were born again as Christians, we were born again into a realm of love, a province of love, a sphere of love, an atmosphere of love. And here you have John in verse 14 declaring with apostolic authority, with the authority of an eyewitness, he declares that the Father sent Jesus into the world as Savior, as the Savior of the world. And here he hearkens back to the first three verses that he wrote in writing 1 John. And then further in verse 15, John declares that our salvation involves not only recognizing Jesus as the Savior of the world, but in making Jesus our Savior personally by putting our faith in him for salvation, with the recognition that he isn't just Joe Schmo from Kokomo, but with the recognition that he is also the Son of God. And in acknowledging Jesus as the Son of God, that acknowledges the fact that he is God the Son, he is divine, he is also sinless, and without those attributes, he couldn't be anybody's Savior. And so these aren't peripheral beliefs, as Jesus made clear to the Jewish religious leaders of his day when he said to them, therefore I said to you that you will die in your sins, for if you do not believe that I am, and he uses the name for God, that I am, you will die in your sins. And then in verse 16, which is really the capstone verse of all of verses 7 through verse 16, declares that having been saved, we've been saved into the realm, we've been saved into the atmosphere of God's love, with God loving us, us in turn loving him, and while also being a channel of his love to fellow Christians. Interesting thing about verse 16 is that Bible scholars and students and commentators, they're uncertain whether John's phrase in verse 16, the phrase, "he who abides in love," they can't quite figure out exactly or dogmatically who it refers to. So he who believes in love, does it refer to us continuing to live as Christians as the object of God's love? Or does it speak of us loving God? Or does it speak of us continuing to love our brothers? Because John has advocated for every single one of those three things in this section of his letter. But I don't think John's intent is that we would choose one of those to the exclusion of the other two. I think he stated it this way so as to include all three. And thus John is communicating that when we became a Christian, and when anybody becomes a Christian, God intends that we be birthed into a moving, living, swirling atmosphere of love in which all at the same time, God is loving us, we are loving God, we are loving other Christians, and then God is loving them, they are loving God, and they are loving us, and every Christian is doing the same. And that the body of Christ as a result would be wrapped up in this great ball of love as opposed to living in the ball of confusion as the Temptations sang about in the 1970s. Song talking about racial strife and division, political chaos, drug culture out of control, economic strain and social disorder, and the ball of confusion is made up of anything else that makes this world a ball of confusion. And God intends that when a person becomes a Christian, they are then able to leave all of that ball of confusion as the primary and sole atmosphere of their lives, and then to enter into this atmosphere of love is their experience in the Christian life. And you stop and think about what wonderful imagery that is. It might produce a picture if you were to take a minute or two to try and figure out a picture related to that, but allow me to share a picture of it that I think most of us can relate to on our own. And it's a picture that comes to my mind as something that I've experienced all around the world, in the United States, in Europe, in the Middle East, in Asia. This scene plays out all over the world. So here you are in a foreign city, let's say. You're on a very, very busy road, and you're being driven or you're being walked down a street that's just jammed with traffic. The sidewalks are jammed with people moving in both directions, and they're weaving their way in and out among one another. You've got all of the horns honking in the background. You've got the air brakes of the trucks hissing. You've got sirens blaring somewhere off in the distance. You've got a construction crews jackhammering the asphalt. You've got these exhaust fumes from the automobiles that are inexhaustible. And your senses are stretched to the very limit. And then all of a sudden your guide says, "We're here." And he comes to this great high wall that abuts the street and the sidewalk, and it has a gate usually made of metal that is as high as the wall. And he unlocks and opens the gate, and he ushers you through and shuts the gate behind you, and now you find yourself in the midst of the quietest, most beautiful garden and fountains you could ever imagine. And when you move from the confusion of the one into the peace of the next one, immediately it is something you don't even have to think about. It happens to you. You immediately are impacted emotionally, mentally, physically. You feel that sense that you can lower your guard, you can relax, you can be filled with peace, that you are in an environment that is safe and it's secure. And so, yes, we must still navigate this ball of confusion that the world is. But John declares it's no longer our primary or sole atmosphere in life. For the Christian, our primary atmosphere in life is the experience of love. God loving us, our love for God, our love for others, God's love for them, their love for God, their love for us. And that's what it's intended to be. And someone might object to all of this and say, I understand that it is God's desire that his family, his kingdom, his domain would be marked by such an atmosphere of love. I understand fully how it is that that represents a great need that we have in our lives as Christians, but this has hardly been my actual Christian experience. So what do you say to that? I say, exactly. Exactly. And that's why John puts before us to remind us as his readers that this doesn't just happen, and remind us, each of us, of the importance of doing our part in making sure Christianity is marked by this atmosphere of love as God intends. And why else would the aged Apostle John, in his old age where he had to be carried by others into the church service, the service would be turned over to him at the end for a word of exhortation before everyone was dismissed, and church history tells us that he would inevitably rise to his feet and then declare to the entire congregation, little children, let us love one another. And for that exhortation not to be, even as John's exhortation here in his letter, not for our focus to be on the part that other Christians are to play in producing this atmosphere within the kingdom of God, but for us to play our part in this Christian family being marked by love. And so we look at the world around us that we find ourselves in. When is the last time you heard anybody talking about love in the public square? Our nation and our world is so volatile and divided right now, it's almost like the word has disappeared from our vocabulary, let alone anybody hoping that there's an actual reality behind that word. And what that tells us, and it's true of every time and season in human history, but it's true of this season, that the whole thing is wide open to us. There's not any kind of competition with the world right now on any level with the person who is seeking to find an environment and an atmosphere of love and to make that their own and to belong to it. The challenge is that we don't become like the world so that it disappears from our vocabulary, that it ceases to be the priority that God intends it to be in our lives and in the kingdom of God that he has birthed into existence through his Son. And you and I have no responsibility for how seriously anybody else takes any of this in the body of Christ and the whole wide world. John is just telling us individually about the part that we are to play in that, in order that all of this can be the thing that God knows that people need and what he wants them to discover and to experience when they finally come into contact with him and what belongs to him. And so if this portion of John's letter dealing with the subject of love is not only inspired by the Holy Spirit, but also a glimpse at the understanding of love that he came to in transitioning from a son of thunder to the apostle of love. And he is sharing with us by the Holy Spirit how that happened in his life, and intent that those same realities and truths would have the same effect in our lives, then allow me to recap them once again thus far. From last week, John wants us to realize that God is the source of this love that we're to love one another with. He is the very definition of this love. He provides the highest and inexhaustible motivation for exercising this love and giving his son. And then this week in verse 12, that love is a way for God to be seen and known by the world around us, which is the desire of every single serious Christian, is that God would be known to the whole wide world, and that we would be willing, at whatever cost to us, laying aside of our title of sons of thunder, and our reputation as that, in order for God to be seen in my life. And then in verse 13, that God has given us his Holy Spirit, wonder of wonders, to indwell us toward this end. And then in verse 14, that we've been saved into a kingdom and a spiritual atmosphere of love, which then each of us has a personal responsibility to do our part to make sure that it is such and that it remains such. And of course, that's a responsibility that every mature Christian will heartily embrace, and you'll never have to try and put them in a headlock and force them to take that seriously. So it's a lot of food for thought, and we'll look to finish the remainder of this section next week.
0: 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According to the Scriptures with Damian Kyle is presented by Calvary Chapel, Modesto. We'll catch you back here next time when we'll get back to our series, Authentic Fellowship with God.

If you're a Christian, no doubt your desire is that God would be made known to the whole world. But maybe you didn't realize your love for others can really help that along. Today on According to the Scriptures, we come back to 1 John chapter 4 and a passage that addresses the subject of love. You might say the Apostle John is giving us

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1: And so there are five things that I want us to see, and I'm going to go through the list rather rapidly, but there are five things that I want us to see from chapter 51 here that have to do with this broader subject of sin. Not David's sin per se, although some of that's going to get woven into this, but the broader subject of sin and how it affects all of us.
2: At first glance, you might think Psalm 51 is only about King David and his sin. But Psalm 51 is really about all of us. Hi, I'm Philip Keller, and you're listening to Cornerstone Connection with Pastor Gary Hamrick. But when you examine Psalm 51 closely, you can't help but notice how David talks about the doctrine of sin. He says sin has been ingrained in him since birth. And that's the bad news for all of us. You see, we have a sin condition. But the good news is, we also have a sin solution. Today, Pastor Gary Hamrick shares that remedy as outlined in Psalm 51. Here's today's Cornerstone Connection titled, The Sin Solution.
1: There are times when I step up to the pulpit and, you know, I'm dealing with a subject like this, and I feel like how doctors must feel sometimes. And by that, I don't mean that I think I'm God. Only the medical people got that joke. Let me tell you how let me tell you something. Years ago, I was making a pastoral visit to Fair Oaks Hospital. Okay, and you had to sign in. I have a clergy ID badge, and I'm making my way up to the right floor, and I get on this elevator, and the elevator opens, and there are five nurses already on the elevator. And I step into the elevator, and they saw the little clergy ID badge on me. So I step in. I said, hey, hello. And they saw the clergy badge, and they said, are you a pastor? And I said, yeah, I'm a pastor. I'm here making a hospital visit. They said, would you like to hear a good joke? All right. Five nurses on an elevator asking me if I want to hear a good joke. Go ahead. So they said, what's the difference between God and doctors? So I don't know. You tell me. They said, well, God really is God, and doctors only think they are. And they were cracking up hysterically. I didn't even get the joke. I'm like, ha, ha. Oh, come on, you not only turn the pages, you give fake laughs every once in a while, too, don't you? I'm just like, ha, and they said, okay, we see you don't get the joke. Well, sometimes doctors have God complexes, and then they're just laughing. I know that doesn't apply to any doctors here at Cornerstone. I sometimes feel like a doctor stepping into the pulpit. Why? Because doctors have to sometimes give you the bad news. Here's the diagnosis. Sounds really terrible. But now here's the remedy and here's the treatment. And sometimes dealing with a subject like sin, which we're going to talk about here, there's some bad news I got to give you up front. But hold on, because there is a good remedy at the end. And there's a wonderful treatment for our souls. But you're going to have to hear the bad stuff first. And the first thing that we learn about sin, number one for you note takers, is the sin condition. The sin condition. Once you notice verse 5, David writes, surely I was sinful at birth, sinful from the time my mother conceived me. Right now, he establishes here a very important doctrine in the Bible right in this one verse. He tells us that our sinful condition is inborn, that we are conceived in original sin and born with original sin. David will even say later in Psalm 58 verse 3, even from birth the wicked go astray, from the womb they are wayward and speak lies. The Bible even tells us in Ephesians 2 verse 3 that we are by nature, NIV says objects of wrath, King James says children of wrath. We are by nature children of wrath. Now God's wrath is reserved only for the guilty. Which indicates what? That we are guilty because we're called by nature objects or children of wrath, because by nature we are sinners. We have a sin nature. Now, it wasn't that God created mankind sinful. God created mankind upright. But it was our great ancestor Adam who blew it all for all of us. Yes, that Adam. from the book of Genesis. When Adam rebelled against God, when he disobeyed God, he corrupted his nature. And then he transferred that corrupt, sinful nature through his seed to successive generations. It's a spiritual thing that happens, but it is reality for the entire human race that by Adam's sin, his nature was corrupted, and he transferred that corrupted, sinful nature through his seed from generation to generation. And thus, we have all been affected. None of us is exempt. All right? We're all guilty. We're all sinners because we all belong to the Adam's family. No, it is true. Think about it. They're creepy. And they're kooky. They are mysterious and spooky. They're all together ooky, the Adams family. There, some of you got it. Some of you picked it up. All right, very nice. But it is true. And as a result, Paul says in Romans 3:23, we have all sinned and fallen short of the glory of God. All of us. Solomon, David's son, would write in Ecclesiastes 7, verse 20, that there is not a righteous man on earth who does what is right and never sins. The Apostle John put it even more bluntly when he said in 1 John 1:8, if we claim to be without sin, we deceive ourselves, and the truth is not in us. We all have the same condition. It is a fallen, sinful condition. Number two, it is also important to understand the sin deception. Hebrews 11:25 tells us that sin is pleasant, listen, for a season. Sin is pleasant for a season. But after it runs its course, it leaves you feeling empty and betrayed. Sin promises much, but delivers very little. And it usually comes with a cost. It deceives us because it never speaks of the consequences. Sin will never tell you the consequences up front. It will only speak of the pleasure. But the problem is that the pleasure will last for a short time. However, consequences can sometimes last for a lifetime. Sin is very deceptive. That is why Hebrews 3:13 warns us, but encourage one another daily as it is called today, so that none of you may be hardened by sin's deceitfulness. Sin wants to deceive us into thinking that everything is wonderful, just tried and enjoyed. It's all about pleasure. It's all about serving yourself. But in the long run, it takes a drastic toll when we don't understand the deception of sin. There are many people hearing my voice right now who are living a lifetime of regrets because of decisions that they have made. And I urge you and encourage you, if you're at a place right now where you are being stared down by temptation itself, run as fast as you can. Because sin will never tell you the consequences. It will only tell you the pleasure. Which leads us to point number three. The sin progression we see in the Bible. What starts out as temptation can lead to sin. Listen to the progression of sin in David's story. So I'm going to bring the reference to his adulterous affair from 2 Samuel 11. I want you to hear the verbs. I'm only going to read two verses. 2 Samuel 11 verses 2 and verse 4. One evening, David got up from his bed and walked around on the roof of the palace. From the roof, he saw a woman bathing. The woman was very beautiful. Verse 4 says, then David sent messengers to get her. She came to him, and he slept with her. The verbs tell it all in the progression of sin. David saw, David sent, David slept. Now, if he had stopped at simply seeing that she was a beautiful woman, that just means his eyes are working. But if he had stopped there, it would have been okay. Listen, there was a way out for him. The same stairs that took him up to the roof of the palace were the same stairs that could take him down. But he chose not to. And God will always provide us a way of escape. 1 Corinthians 10:13. Says, no temptation has seized you except what is common to man. It is familiar to all of us in some way. Temptation always is. No temptation has seized you except what is common to man. And God is faithful. He will not allow you to be tempted beyond what you can bear. But when you are tempted, not if, when you are tempted, he will also provide a way out so that you can stand up under it. That's the promise of God. Which means what? It means you and I will not face a temptation, except that God already knows there's a way out of it. Look for the plan of escape. It's always going to be there. The question is whether or not we will choose it. David didn't choose it.
2: 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When we're tempted to sin, God always provides a way of escape. The question is, will we take it? Here's Pastor Gary Hamrick with the rest of today's Cornerstone Connection titled, The Sin Solution.
1: David instead lingered on the palace roof. David, instead of just seeing her and walking down the steps, sent for her. And you know that it still would have been all right if he had sent her and then in that moment said, I'm sorry, I should not have called for you. Please go back home as quickly as you can. And it still would have been all right. But he not only saw, he sent, and then he slept with her. Temptation itself is not sin. Even the Bible tells us that Jesus was tempted in every way we are, yet was without sin. Temptation itself is not sin. It is giving in to temptation. It is the progression of temptation. He saw, he sent, he slept. It progressed. James tells us the progression in James 1, 13 to 15. He says, when tempted, no one should say, God is tempting me, for God cannot be tempted by evil, nor does he tempt anyone. But each one is tempted when, by his own evil desire, he is dragged away and enticed. Then after desire is conceived, it gives birth to sin, and sin, when it is full grown, gives birth to death. James talks about this progression. It starts out as temptation, then you're enticed, you go the direction, you end up satisfying whatever your pleasure is, and then it becomes sin. Sin full grown leads to death. So there is a progression, and we must all look temptation square in the face and say, I see it, I feel it, I understand it, I'm aware of it, but I will not go down that path. Again, the same stairs that took David up to the palace roof were the same stairs that could take him down. The problem is, he chose not to take the out. Look for the out. God has always provided it, and take it as fast as you can. Number four, we also see in this story the sin contrition. Now, the definition of contrition simply is the state of feeling sorry for bad behavior. And David is contrite throughout this psalm. He's feeling sorry about his bad behavior throughout all of this psalm. He acknowledges his sin throughout all of it, beginning with verse 1. If you notice again verse 1, he begins by saying, have mercy on me, O God. That's pretty contrite. He's begging God for mercy. Have mercy on me, O God, according to your unfailing love, according to your great compassion, blot out my transgressions. Notice in your Bibles the word mercy, love, and compassion, all there in verse 1. Because why? David knows that God is merciful, loving, and compassionate. And he appeals to the mercy, love, and compassion of God. Because he is contrite, he is broken, and this is why he writes in verses 9 through 12, hide your face from my sins, he prays, and blot out all my iniquity. Create in me a pure heart, O God, and renew a steadfast spirit within me. Do not cast me from your presence or take your Holy Spirit from me. Restore to me the joy of your salvation and grant me a willing spirit to sustain me. And then near the end of this psalm in verse 17, he actually uses the word contrite. In verse 17, he says, the sacrifices of God are a broken spirit. A broken and contrite heart, O God, you will not despise. Notice this. The sacrifice of God are a broken spirit, a broken and contrite heart. You know, in our culture, we typically have no value on broken things. When something is broken, we throw it away. But in God's economy, He loves broken things. He loves broken people. People who will come to the place of being contrite and just broken in heart and humble before God, where we admit that we're wrong, where we confess our sins to God. That's what He wants from us. David is contrite here. All God asks, all God wants from us in regards to our sin is brokenness. He wants us to feel sorry for our sins. He wants us to come clean with Him and to acknowledge our sins before Him. This is what He wants from us. He's done everything else for us, friends. All He wants from us is to be contrite before Him and broken before the Lord. Which leads us to the fifth and final point, which is the sin solution. The sin solution. If you'll notice in verse 16, David says something that is rather startling. In verse 16, he says to the Lord, he says, "You do not delight in sacrifice, or I would bring it. You do not take pleasure in burnt offerings." Now, wait a minute, David. Why in the world would you write this? This is startling for him to write, because back in David's day, the only way to atone for sin was through sacrifice, through the sacrifice of an animal. God had made gracious provision that if you offer an animal, an innocent life, in exchange for the guilty worshiper who was offering the animal, that God would accept the innocent life for your guilty life, and it would appease the wrath of God. Why in the world would David say, "I know you do not delight in sacrifices"? Because that was the only thing that would actually provide atonement. Here's why he said this. Because under the Old Covenant, the Old Testament, animal sacrifice atoned only in regards to appeasing the wrath of God. Only in terms of appeasing the wrath of God. In fact, the Bible says in Hebrews chapter 10, verse 4, that it is impossible for the blood of goats and bulls to take away sin. You see, David's longing was not just that he wanted God's wrath to be appeased. His longing was not just, "I don't want you to be mad at me, God." His longing was for something deeper than what the animal sacrificial system could provide. What he wanted was for God to take away his sins. That's why he says, "Create in me a clean heart, O God, and renew a right spirit in me. Cast me not away from thy presence, O Lord. Take not thy Holy Spirit from me. Restore unto me the joy of my salvation, and grant unto me a willing spirit to sustain me." He wants cleansing from the inside. And the animal sacrificial system couldn't provide that. That was his longing. But what David really wanted was a permanent solution to the sin problem. The animal sacrificial system was only a temporary solution to appeasing the wrath of God. But Galatians 4 and verse 4 says this, "In the fullness of time, God sent His Son, Jesus, to die on a cross." Why? Because through the atoning sacrifice of the death of Jesus on a cross, not only was the wrath of God appeased, because all sin has to be punished, it would impugn the character of God for a holy and righteous God to overlook sin. It has to be punished. But God provides a means and a method by which not only is His wrath appeased, but listen, our sins can be taken away. What Jesus did on the cross is far superior to the animal sacrificial system of the Old Testament, because through Christ, not only is the wrath of God satisfied, but our sins can actually be taken away. In other words, the record of our sinfulness is expunged as if it never happened. In fact, this is a very crude definition of the word justified. In fact, when my son was at Bible college at Liberty, and he was asking, "Dad, give me a good working definition for justified," I gave him this definition. His professor didn't like it. But take it as it is. A wonderful, simple way to understand the definition of justification, justified in the Bible. When God receives us through the forgiveness of His Son Jesus, it's just as if I'd never sinned. Because when God looks upon us, he doesn't see our filthiness. He sees the righteousness of his Son. When we accept what Christ did for us on the cross, we then can stand in God's presence, not in our own righteousness, but in the righteousness that we're draped in because of what Christ has done for us. So listen on this. If you're at a place in your life where you somewhat identify with David, I don't know if it's adultery or whatever it might be, whatever the sin issue, you can be made right with God. And not just so that God's not, quote, mad at you. God loves you, and you can be made right with God such that he takes your sins away. As far as the east is from the west, so far have I removed your transgressions from you, says the Lord. God is no respecter of persons. He wants to forgive you of your sins. Whatever your sin might be, God casts them into the depth of the seas. And he says, I will remember your sins no more. That doesn't mean that God is forgetful. What it means is he chooses no longer to hold those sins against you, because as far as God is concerned, those sins have been removed forever. And I ask you, if you're here today and you don't personally know the forgiveness of God and you don't know whether or not you're right with him, make a decision to trust Jesus as your Savior today.
2: Salvation in Jesus Christ is the only permanent solution to our sin problem. If you haven't already, choose Jesus today. It's the best decision you'll ever make. Well, Pastor Gary joins me now in the studio. And Gary, you mentioned in this message that God has a line. And the line that God draws is perfect. It's his standard. And yet I think culturally today, the concept of lines can be considered harsh and maybe not politically correct. How do we stop blurring the line as Christians?
3: Yeah, well, one way is we have to stop listening to the nonsense in the world where people are saying things like, well, it's your truth versus my truth. That becomes very ambiguous. It means that truth is relative. And when we look into Scripture, we know that truth is absolute, a God is truth. In fact, Jesus even said, I am the way, the truth, and the life. No man comes to the Father but by me. He even said to Pontius Pilate before he was crucified, Jesus said to him, everyone on the side of truth listens to me. So we have to stop this believing the lie that truth is relative and that God doesn't have a perfect standard. You can get away with doing whatever you want. God is love and all of this. Look, God is perfect. He has a perfect standard. He outlines what is right and what is wrong. When we cross that line and we do what he says is wrong, that is sin or transgression or iniquity. I broke it down in the teaching. The bottom line is when we sin against God and offend him, we need his forgiveness. And it's okay to acknowledge that God is a perfect God with a perfect standard. The world can try to twist that all day long. That's just relative nonsense, and we need to really understand the truth of God's word. Because when we do, Philip, when we are listening and obeying the word of God, it goes far better for us than if we disobey. In fact, the Bible says the way of the transgressor is hard. We make life hard for ourselves when we disobey God's word. But he is a perfect God with a perfect standard, perfect love. We should not sin, transgress against him.
2: Enough said. Well, Gary, we appreciate you taking the time to sit down and talk with us today.
3: Amen. Thanks, Philip.
2: You know, it used to be that in order to go out into the world and make disciples, you literally had to go out into the world. And we should still be doing that in person ministry every chance that we get. But we now have access to technology that allows us to go everywhere all at once. Pastor Gary and all of us here at Cornerstone Connection want to take advantage of this great gift from God by doing all we can to make Jesus known all over the world. 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That's all the time we have for today. 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Now for Pastor Gary and all of us at Cornerstone Connection, I'm Philip Keller, saying God bless you and thanks for listening. Cornerstone Connection is a production of Cornerstone Chapel, Leesburg, Virginia.

0: It's time for another edition of Brad Huddleston's TechWise. Here's Brad.
1: Despite the negative news surrounding technology, especially artificial intelligence, we should acknowledge that there are remarkable and beneficial technological advancements. For example, robotic surgery increased from 1.8% in 2012 to 15.1% in 2018. Wired magazine's article, "Meet the Next Generation of Doctors and Their Surgical Robots," explained the medical technology this way. The robot is the Da Vinci surgical system. Created by Intuitive, the Da Vinci is an almost 8-foot robot with 4 surgical arms.

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2: You may think you're strong and you can handle this and you can handle that. Don't kid yourself. God warns us about these dangers. And the bottom line is, if Samson had not been in a place he shouldn't have been, he wouldn't have fallen. And if we guard ourselves from being in places that we shouldn't be, we're not going to fall. If we guard ourselves from watching things we shouldn't watch, we're not going to fall. If we guard ourselves from reading things we shouldn't read, you get the idea. And again, whatever label you want to put on it, I want to be standing when this race is over. I don't want to be one of them taken out as a casualty. And I've seen it happen all around me to the point where it's scary.

0: The heaviest deadlift ever recorded exceeded an insanely heavy 1,120 pounds. For context, the lifter could have been holding a 9-foot grand piano and the player. It also means that the record holder could have lifted an adult horse all by himself. Talk about strength. I can barely lift myself out of bed in the morning. Well, thanks for taking the time to join us as we come to the table. The Daily Bible Study Program of Mark Kirk, Senior Pastor of Calvary Knoxville. In today's message, Pastor Mark teaches that too often we try to rely on our own strength. Fact of the matter is, no matter what your deadlift record is, sin will still be too heavy for you. You can't overcome it by sheer force. It can only be overcome by the blood of Jesus, who died on the cross to set you free. Now, let's join Pastor Mark in the book of Judges, chapter 14, with today's edition of Come to the Table.
1: We truly, God, are surrounded by this culture of death mindset, even to the point now to where life doesn't seem to matter at all. And when someone gets sick or maybe just a little bit older, might as well not resuscitate. Just let them go on and get out of our way.

0: We don't need the problem. God, have mercy on us and forgive us. And let us be those who cherish life and honor it. And I pray right now, if there's anyone in here that doesn't know you, and especially if they're considering suicide, that right now, Lord, they would just confess their sin and their need for you and cry out to you to be saved. Lord, you said you died on that cross for anyone in this place right now who would simply call out to you and believe in you. And I pray that if they're in that place of desperation and they see no reason to live any longer, I pray they would look at the cross and see that you died so they could live. And that you would now draw them to you by your Spirit, Lord. You would rebuke the enemy and guard their mind from any of these suicidal thoughts, and you would let them know the joy of walking in Jesus Christ. But Lord, I also pray for any in this room this morning who do know you, and they have known your joy, but the darkness of the world has closed in on them. And whether it's a medical reason, whether it's an emotional reason, whether it's a satanic reason, spiritual warfare, I don't know, it doesn't matter. You are able to lift that darkness and fill them with your light again. And God, I'm asking that right now, you brought them here today for this reason. So I know you're hearing me and I know you're working. I pray, God, you'd lift that darkness that has come upon them. You would once again shine your light on them and fill them with your joy so that they could get their eyes back on you. And maybe it's just a matter of getting back into the Father's business, being about the Father's business. And getting, Lord, serving you and getting their eyes back on you. I just pray that you would do whatever it takes, God, to turn their eyes back to heaven and realize that they are down here on a limited, temporary mission to bring other people into the kingdom as well. And that while we're here, it is a precious time to cherish and to do the best with we can so that we have, Lord, all the more reward of bringing others with us in the kingdom. So God, do a work in both camps today as your Spirit works among us. And I do pray, God, for you to open your word to us as we start looking at the life of Samson today, God, and we look at him in a life of compromise. God, realizing what that means to us, how we can either be used by you to the maximum or we can limit you, God, by living a life of compromise. And I pray also, before we leave this place, you will challenge each one of us, where are we in our walk with you? Are we living a life of compromise or are we living a life of commitment and full devotion to our God? So, Lord, open your word to us, and we ask it in Jesus' name. Amen. Amen. Chapter 14, verse 1. Notice what it says. And Samson went down to Timnah and saw a woman in Timnah of the daughters of the Philistines. Guys, as we get into looking at the life of Samson, and we're going to be covering this over several weeks, we're going to be looking really at a life of compromise. This was a guy that had great potential. And by the way, God used Samson in great ways. Samson was a man that, I mean, we know the miracles of Samson. We're going to see later on, he killed just multitudes of people with the bone of a donkey. And so this was a man that had great physical power and obviously had a spiritual connection to God because he knew God, he was devoted to God, and obviously had some limited relationship with God for God to use him in this way. But the amazing thing to me about Samson is that Samson, although he was used the way he was of God, what would Samson have been used like if he had just been fully committed to God? Because the theme that's going to follow Samson's life is compromise. And some of you are living a life of compromise. And as we go through the life of Samson, God's going to be challenging you as to how you're living for God. Are you living a life of compromise or are you living a life of commitment? Are you living a life of what the world around you wants you to do and say, or are you living a life of what God wants you to do and say? Set yourself apart for God and don't live a life of compromise. But Mark, it's hard. People call me names. I'm labeled. I'm whatever. My family rejects me. Look, it's much better to be accepted by God and be rejected by your family than to be accepted by your family and rejected by God. And when we get to heaven, you're not going to regret any of the reward that you get because you made a stand for Jesus Christ while you're down here. You know, one of the good things about getting old, there's not a lot of them, quite honestly. But one of the good things about getting old is I find I care less and less about what people think. That is not a lack of love for people. Don't mistake that. As a matter of fact, I find that I love you guys more and more as the years go by. I think about you, I pray for you, and I love you. I have a heart for you more than I did when I first started. It's a part of, I think, the maturity process. But I'll tell you something else that's really neat that happens. I don't care so much whether or not people call me names. Nobody likes it, but I don't care whether they say I'm narrow-minded or bigoted or whatever they want to say. The bottom line is, am I being true to God and true to His Word? Am I being an ambassador for the Lord and saying what God tells me to say, regardless of what the society around me says? And this is where we have to grow in being a non-compromising purpose rather than like Samson did and living in compromise. And due to the life of compromise, he not only limited how God could use him, but we're going to see that Samson had a lot of consequences in his life because of his compromise. He had lots of consequences that came in and brought him lots of problems. And sadly, many of us as Christians still do the same thing today. We live a life of compromise, quite frankly, for a couple of reasons, I think. One is, it's a lot easier. There's less struggle in compromise. I'll add a third reason. Number one, it's easy because you don't have to really fight your flesh. You kind of let it go and do whatever you want. Number two, you don't have to face persecution. If you're a compromiser, you don't really confront the person that's saying whatever they're saying. You don't really get involved in things that are against the Bible. You just kind of keep quiet to yourself and be a good little boy and a good little girl, and nobody gets hurt, right? I think that's another reason that we do it, because we don't like the persecution. But I think also sometimes we do it because we want to hold on to some of our pet sins. We have things that we like, certain sins we don't want to get rid of. And so because of that, it's easier to compromise and say, well, I'm going to heaven, I'm saved, that little thing's not going to hurt me. Listen, God wants you to completely get sin out of your life. Now, I understand the fact that we cannot be sin-free until we're in heaven. But I think a lot of Christians take that phrase and they take it to mean, well, that means that since I can't be sin-free, I might as well openly invite certain sins and keep certain sins because, by the way, nobody can be sin-free. That's not what God wants us to believe or stand on. The Bible says we can be sin-free by the power of the Spirit. Not totally sin-free. I understand that, because we're going to be that way until we get into heaven. But you don't have to live a life of sin. You can live a life in victory over sin with an occasional stumble over the years. The problem is a lot of people live in occasional stumbles and have moments of living sin-free. No, it needs to be the other way around. We need to say, God, I want to live for you fully devoted and fully committed. Now, let me say this. If you make that decision, it's going to take some hard choices. Jesus said this, you know, if your right hand sins, cut it off. He wasn't talking about literally cutting your hand off, because your left hand can sin just as good. He was making a point. It may be painful to do what you've got to do to get away from sin, but make the painful decision. You may have to break that ungodly relationship off. You may have to turn from that ungodly activity. You may have to quit doing what you used to do. You may have to stop watching the kind of movies you used to watch. It's not about a movie, and God doesn't allow movies or does allow movies, but it's what's in these things that go into our brain and our eyes that pull us into sin. I remember when I first came to the Lord, and I'm the type of personality, I'm an all or nothing personality, which is terrible when you don't know the Lord. It can be really good if you do. Because when it came to sin, I was like all in. I mean, count me in. Like, what's out there? Let's go. And that was my personality. I'm not making light of that, and I wasn't proud of it. But that was my personality. I wasn't the kind of person that drank one beer. I drank 50. The bottom line is I had no limits. It would just go, go, go in everything, right? The life of the party, whatever you want to call it, whatever you people want to call or say that it is. But the bottom line is when you live that way, you suddenly give your life to the Lord, and God says, now I'm bringing to myself, I want you to turn away from that lifestyle. Turn away from that sin that you're living and start living for me. That's a radical change. You're talking about slamming on the brakes and smoke flying everywhere, and you're just glad you didn't crash. And all of a sudden God says, now I'm going to give you a brand new life. You've got to lose all those old friends. What? Yeah. Why? Every one of them party. That's all you know, Mark. Okay, good point. So all my friends are gone, that's it. No friends at all when I first came to Christ. Okay, you gotta stop dating girls. You can't date girls. I've got one that's set apart for you. I've got your bride, and you're gonna wait till I bring her to you. Wow. All right, Lord. Now I could go down the list of all the radical changes God said, if you're gonna follow me and do it wholeheartedly. Now you can do it half-heartedly, and it's a lot easier. But you're gonna suffer great consequences and lose great reward. But if you want great reward, and you want to truly be devoted to me, here's what you've got to do. And so God began to do all these things in my life. And listen, I had to make radical changes. I remember just walking in Nashville one time. And again, when you come out of the world and you're just like all in with everything and everything goes, and God begins to back everything off, you've got to make radical changes. And some of the radical changes I made, people called legalistic. They called overboard. I called it staying free. And I'm still free today. So you can call it whatever name you want, but I'm free today. And I've been free for 27 years, and before that, I wasn't free. So whatever label you want to put on it, I'm fine with. All I know is I'd rather have that and be free than to be in bondage to sin. But it wasn't legalism. It wasn't overboard. It was doing what was needed for me to be free. And I remember, again, one of the things, of course, like probably every man in this room, if they're going to be honest, at least sometime in their life, and even as life goes on, I don't know all the women's struggles. I don't know what all your struggles are, okay? I know you've got struggles just like we do. But I know for men, it's the same way it was here for Samson. He was a he-man with a she-weakness. And you've probably heard that terminology a lot. The bottom line is, I was not a he-man, but I had a she-weakness. Wish I'd have been a he-man, but I wasn't. But the bottom line is now I've come to Christ, and God says, no, that's no longer a part of your life. I've got a bride for you. And I've got this feeling. Well, I find myself after feeding the flesh for all these years, the brakes are suddenly put on. What do I do? And I had to take, as I said, radical stands and positions to get myself free. Some of you guys are going to have to take radical positions, maybe on the internet, maybe on the movies you watch. It's not legalistic. It's wisdom. Maybe radical on certain people you talk to in the workplace because you find you're attracted to them. I remember walking down a street in Nashville right after I gave my life to the Lord, and there was this very attractive woman coming down the sidewalk, and I had been so into the world and all the stuff that went with it that all it took was just me looking in the wrong place, and I was in trouble. So I learned very quickly, I can't even look, I can't go there, I can't see certain things. I've got to put high boundaries up for me if I'm going to be free. And usually what I would do is if there was an attractive woman that walked by, is I would like stop and maybe like read a magazine, you know, or look at something until they went by, do whatever. Well, I found myself in this awkward position one day walking down this long sidewalk, nothing but this big long brick wall, and this very attractive woman coming toward me, and I doubt she would have, it wasn't a matter of some eye contact, nothing like that happened, she probably no interest whatsoever, but it was the struggle that I had. And I remember she came closer. I thought, well, I have nothing to do. I can't just turn around and walk the other way. That would be really weird, you know. So I literally, as she got up to me, I realized I can't look at her or I'm going to stumble. Because that's how open my life had been to that world. I literally turned to the brick wall and stared at it. And I wonder what she thought. She thought, well, what's wrong with that guy? You know, I literally stared at that brick wall. And then when she left, I kind of, okay, she's gone. And I headed on down the sidewalk, right? You might think that's radical and extreme, but if that's what it takes for you to be free, some of you men in here need to be staring at brick walls because it will lead you to death, premature death, and destroy your life and your marriage and everything about it, and that's exactly what we're going to see happens to Samson. And ladies, I don't know what it is. Maybe you walk by that pair of shoes. It's time to stare at the wall. I don't know what it is for you. The bottom line is, whatever it takes for you to be free, do it. And if people want to call you names, you're legalistic, dude. I'm free. I remember going to pastors' conferences, and you guys know that you're free in Christ. You know that. We're not going to lay to some legal. You're free in Christ, but there's wisdom. I remember for years going to pastors' conferences, and I remember one year being with my pastor at a conference, and a couple of pastors there making fun of him. Guys making, oh, yeah, we got standards. You know, you're never alone with another woman. You don't ride in a car with a woman. You don't want to, man, you're like, come on, lighten up, man. What are you like, you know, some kind of sex-crazed maniac? It's like, no, I'm not. That's not even in my heart at all. I just don't want to give the enemy an opportunity to ever put me in a place I shouldn't be in. They made fun of him. One of those guys didn't come back the next year because he fell with a woman in sin. And God really spoke to my heart at that moment and said, you know what? There's going to be people that make fun of you because of the stands you make and the boundaries you put up. But here's the deal. At the end of your life, who's standing and who's not? And for some of you guys, next year you won't be standing. There's some men and women in this room right now that I believe next year you're not going to be standing. The enemy's going to take you down. Why? Because you're dabbling in things that you're not taking serious. When I'm saying it to you right now, I know I should do that. But you're not taking it serious. You won't be here next year. I'm not saying you'll lose your salvation, but you may lose your family, and you'll definitely lose your walk with God. It's a serious issue. And if we don't take it seriously, it will seriously take us. And so this is something Samson really needed to learn. God had called him to be set apart. God has called us to be set apart. And we need to quit worrying about what everybody thinks about us and worrying about compromise more than we worry about what people think about us. And so, look in verse 1 again. The first thing grabs me here, it says about Samson. He says, now Samson went down. Again, this is literally going down to Timnah, which is lower in elevation. But I think the Spirit is also giving us a picture of what's happening in Samson's life. He's on his way down. And God is going to warn Samson his whole life. If you keep going this way after the flesh, you keep chasing this way, you're going to destroy your life. I'll save you. I'll use you. You can be a part of my kingdom. But you keep going that way, you're going to destroy your life. And now he's headed down a path that's going to destroy him. And where is he? He's going down to Timnah. Why would he go down to Timnah? Timnah's a place he shouldn't be. Why? Timnah was a place, it wasn't where the believers were. Timnah's where the Philistines were. And what he's doing is, number one, we see the first thing he's doing, he's being tempted to go hang out where the world hangs out. I'm going to go hang out with the Philistine girls. You know, I'll go to the club. I'm not going to drink anything. I'll just be the designated driver. I'll just be the one that kind of hangs out with my buddies. I won't be a part of it. I'll be separate. Really? Welcome to Philistine, the Philistines, the land of the Philistines. When you start getting around Philistines, you're going to see a cute little filly, Estine. And you may think you're strong and you can handle this and you can handle that. Don't kid yourself. God warns us about these dangers. And the bottom line is, if Samson had not been in a place he shouldn't have been, he wouldn't have fallen. And if we guard ourselves from being in places that we shouldn't be, we're not going to fall. If we guard ourselves from watching things we shouldn't watch, we're not going to fall. If we guard ourselves from reading things we shouldn't read, you get the idea. And again, whatever label you want to put on it, I want to be standing when this race is over. I don't want to be one of them taken out as a casualty. And I've seen it happen all around me to the point where it's scary and it's real. And so he went down to Timnah and he saw a woman, here we go, in Timnah of the daughters of the Philistines. Again, this now begins and our introduction to the lifelong weakness and flaw of Samson, and that is his weakness in the flesh and his weakness to the opposite sex. And again, God is the one who gave him that drive. You know, men, and I say men because it's more of a man problem than it is a woman problem, but God gave us the drive. God created women to be attractive to us. That was his idea, and it worked, didn't it? It worked. But now we have to limit which one we let be attractive to us. We've got to guard our eyes and make sure that we're not, you know, you can't help but looking at somebody that's attractive, or and maybe for a woman, it's somebody that's romantic. You know, whatever it is, I mean, guys think, you know, I don't know, I want a new wife or whatever. Trade her and get another one, another, you know, model that's younger and cuter or whatever thing might be. Listen, a couple years go by and that's going to be, it's going to be back just like it was with your other wife. It's not somebody new and something different. People are people. And if you think because you're reading your romance novel, ladies, that you just wish I had a husband that was romantic, I wish he romanced me. Well, get a new guy. He'll romance you for a year. And after that year, you're right back to the husband you've got now, right? And I'm not picking on us as husbands. But it takes work for a husband to be romantic. It takes work for a wife to be attractive to her husband and to be kind and gentle. We both have our things that we have to work on if we want to cultivate the marriage and keep certain things alive. But the bottom line is, somebody out there is not going to make it better. It may temporarily, you know, seem better, but then it brings death in the end. And this is where Satan tricks us. He lures us in, making us think that it's going to be something better. And again, it's only until after we've done it that we realize the devastation in our life. You know, it wasn't until after Samson had his eyes put out and found himself in prison that he realized, I made a big mistake. And then it was too late at that point. So Samson is on his way down spiritually and on his way down in other ways as well in his life. And Samson, again, is going and getting involved with this Philistine girl, this unbeliever that he's not supposed to be involved with. And again, this is talking about an unbeliever in a sense of him being yoked with an unbeliever, but the application is to anything that would bring us down, anything that would pull us down in our life, anything that would get us away from the things of God. We don't need to be hanging out in Timnah with the Philistines. How much better to be in Jerusalem with the believers praising God and trust God for the rest. You know, some of us, this is really a warning for, I think, and I believe some God is speaking very clearly, probably to some that may be contemplating suicide on where they are and the fact that he loves them and they need to turn back to him, or they're going to be in big trouble maybe down the road in that direction. And then some of us are dabbling in things that we shouldn't be dabbling in. We've been hanging out in Timnah with the Philistines. And God would say to you this morning, it's time to leave the Philistines behind. It's time to quit dabbling. I want to read a verse to you as we finish up today. And again, I told you wouldn't get very much today in Samson because of other things in my heart for the service. But listen to what it says in 2 Corinthians 6, verses 14 through 17. Paul writes this, "Do not be unequally yoked together with unbelievers. For what fellowship has righteousness with lawlessness? And what communion has light with darkness? And what accord has Christ with Belial? Or what part has a believer with an unbeliever? And what agreement has the temple of God with idols? For you are the temple of the living God. As God has said, I will dwell in them and I will walk among them. I will be their God and they shall be my people. Therefore, come out from among them and be separate, says the Lord. Do not touch what is unclean and I will receive you. I will be a father to you and you shall be my sons and my daughters, says the Lord God Almighty." Listen, this doesn't mean that we don't go into the world to reach them. We've got to. But here's what it means. That shouldn't be our closest relationships. It shouldn't be those that we're yoking together with in dating and marriage. And it shouldn't be those that we're looking to for our companionship. We reach them because they're lost and try to bring them into the kingdom. But we don't need to be hanging out in Timnah with the Philistines and allowing ourselves to be tempted in areas that we shouldn't be tempted in. Guys, my encouragement to you today is, are you compromising anywhere? Are you compromising? And what are you compromising in? Let God convict you of anything that you need to deal with and get out of your life right now while he's warning you before it's too late. It may even be kind of fun to play with right now. It's like you're kind of on the fringes and this is kind of a new thing and not a new toy. And it's kind of exciting. I'm telling you, it's going to bring death. And especially for those of you that have known the Lord and come to the Lord, you already know that it brings death. The enemy's just deceiving you and pulling you back into it. For those of you who don't know the Lord, you may not know yet it brings death, but it's going to bring death not only down here, but eternally. So my appeal to you today would be, don't compromise. Make up your mind this morning, I will stand with God. And I'm going to stand here no matter what, whether people like me or not. And secondly, I make an appeal to those of you that may have been contemplating suicide. And I know that seems like maybe an awkward thing to squeeze in here with this subject, but it's exactly what we covered in the first part, and I think it's extremely important. God loves you. God has a purpose for your life. He created you for a reason. You're not an accident. He created you for a reason. And He's going to use you and give you eternal life if you'll simply let Him do it.
1: What a pleasure it's been to have you with us today for this edition of Come to the Table. Pastor Mark Kirk is walking us through the book of Judges. This, of course, was a time in Israel's history prior to the era of the kings of Israel. Time and time again, Israel was in a precarious situation of being taken advantage of. And God allowed someone to come in and help the nation of Israel be rescued from slavery or oppression. Isn't this such an interesting thing that translates well beyond the Old Testament times? Jesus became the ultimate rescuer who came to rescue mankind from a state of sin and slavery. For those who reject Jesus and his salvation, there are judgments and consequences that come with that choice. But that's not what God wants for any person. He'd much rather have you enter into the heavenly family of God, accepting the invitation that Jesus has offered on His death on the cross. If you're unsure of what all of this means, we invite you to learn more at thewaymedia.net. While there, you can click on the link to Calvary Knoxville, where we have a variety of resources available to you. You can also reach us at our phone number, 865-609-1385. Once again, that phone number to call for questions, concerns, or prayer requests is 865-609-1385. Thanks so much for tuning into the Book of Judges today. We look forward to hearing what Pastor Mark has to share next time about more judges in the Old Testament and what the purpose of each one was. This has been Come to the Table.

0: Come to the Table is a radio outreach ministry of Calvary Knoxville. How will they ever know?
1: How will they ever freedom go? Hey, this is Pastor Dave with Agents for Christ, and you're listening to Evangelism Minute. I wanted to take this Evangelism Minute to share a listener's story with you. 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That is the Lord's heart for all of us as believers. So what platform has God given you to make him known? 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
2: If you look at Christianity as soon as I'm out of line, I feel this heavy weight of guilt beating me down, you know. Okay, I'll do the right thing. Okay, I'll do the right thing. I don't want to feel this way. That's the negative side of it. But you realize the one who's condemning you isn't the Lord's. It's the enemy of your soul. He doesn't want you to enjoy for one moment that God looks at you with love. He realizes what you did was really stupid. It's going to hurt you. There are consequences, but he's pulling for you. He says, come on, you don't need to do that anymore.

0: No matter how important or unimportant our profession may be, we should realize that the only thing that matters is what is done for and in the Lord. This is Bridging the Gap. Welcome to the program. Pastor Lloyd Pulley has been taking us through the book of 2 Corinthians. We invite you to open your Bible or your Bible app to chapter 5. Today, Pastor Lloyd will discuss, among other things, what our attitudes as believers should be concerning life, death, and ultimately eternity. Here's Pastor Lloyd to encourage us to walk by faith with the aim of glorifying God.
1: When you see somebody that's ambitious, that often means that they're thinking of themselves and they're going to do whatever it takes to get ahead. So you better watch your back. They want to be promoted. They want to do whatever it takes to get promoted. They're ambitious. But that word has a negative context in that, but this same word, that your aim, is connected with two things that make it more beautiful, and that is love and time together. I put it in this way, that imagine doing what you love to do the most. Now, some of you, maybe you're in your career, you started going in a direction because you thought you'd make a lot more money in that, and you jumped into that career, and you're making good money, but you absolutely loathe your job. You hate it. You know, you make money, and you deal with it so that you pay the bills, and then you can live on the weekends and live for your life and vacations, and you can live what you really want to do, but you hate your work. That's a tough one to be in. Imagine being able to get paid to do what you enjoy doing the most. And you can't think of doing anything else. You enjoy your job. You enjoy that. This is the idea of this aim. It's if there's a love and time commitment all together, it's a beautiful thing. Doing that which pleases Him is something that when you're born again, that really is the motivation. See, a lot of religious motivation is out of guilt. I don't want to feel guilty, so I'm going to do this. I don't want to do that. I don't want to feel bad. That's not the right motivation. Perfect love casts out all fear. I'm not afraid of missing something in the sense of doing something wrong and I'm going to get punished for it, so I've got to do the right thing. It's more of a, I don't want to miss out doing that which is pleasing to the Lord. On a slight note, I use this illustration a lot about how, look, we all are human and we're in this body and we get impatient, we get frustrated, we get complaining. Complaining is probably the number one thing that I think is so universal that it's probably the best way to illustrate this. No matter what you're going through, when you actually see God's hand in it, I can't tell you, for all the wonderful, beautiful old ladies that get in front of me in the left lane and go slow, I owe them. Because they're a constant reminder of how my natural inclination of impatience and frustration can come out. And it's a constant reminder of, wow, Lord, thank you that you're showing me this. So I got to tell you this. I've discovered when my reaction to whatever trial, big or small, is thanksgiving, I sense something immediately. I sense the Lord is well pleased. He's like, all right, you're getting it now. Awesome. Good job. It's kind of like when you're training your kids, you know, and they do the right thing. They don't lie. They tell the truth, even though they know they're going to get in trouble. You're so proud of your son or your daughter for saying the truth, even though they knew they were going to get in trouble. They spoke the truth. Their character shines. You're well pleased. And you tell them, you know what? I am so proud of you for speaking the truth. There is a consequence, but it's not going to be near what it would be had you not come clean. And that child even is like feeling like loved. And you're feeling so proud. This is the idea. This is how the Lord is pulling for his children. He's not some person up there just waiting for you to blow it to go, aha, I got you now. That's how people sometimes view God. The reality is, when I am thankful, even in the midst of a trial, it's because I really believe, God, you're going to work this out for good. So it's not just, I'm going to pretend to be happy so God will be pleased with me. I can't do that. He knows if I'm really genuinely thankful or not. I can't fake that. So honestly and genuinely, I am thankful for the little old ladies that get in my way in the left lane on Route 9. Please don't do that. But I'm still thankful for that. All right. What joy and future glory we forfeit when we make our whole aim, instead of pleasing him, pleasing ourselves. Or worse yet, pleasing other people so they'll like us, rather than thinking of wanting to please him. So that's a very powerful thing, because you know you want to be liked. And let me tell you, when the culture is against God and the Bible and mocks it and the whole thing, you go to school and you're a believer and you raise your hand as I did in college and they make fun of you, I know how hard that is. Best thing for me, though, because I got to see how shallow it was to try to appeal to somebody that wasn't really that even important. This two-bit professor that is talking philosophy when he should be talking science, and he's talking about all these things he's not even aware of, but, you know, you've got to listen to him talk about his marriage and everything else in these two-bit colleges that, you know, they've got tenure, so they don't really care. They're just there going through the motions, and they make you feel bad because you believe in God. It's like, really? You care what they think? This is the whole point. The more you get to know the Lord, the more you see the bigger picture. You go, I want to please him. I don't care what people think. It's a new hope emphasized with this new promise of the resurrection, a new guarantee with the Spirit, and a new ambition of pleasing him. But it all comes back to this, and I'd say a new motivation. So the new hope is the first 9 verses, and then verse 10, he begins to talk about some new motivations that are helpful. And he says, for look, we must all appear before the judgment seat of Christ, that each one may receive the things done in the body according to what he has done, whether good or bad. So we're all going to appear. If you think about this, you've got a real revelation going on. You're going to stand before his judgment seat. And I don't know how many of you have ever seen Judge Judy. But one of her favorite lines, and it's just wonderful to hear her say this, when either the plaintiff or the defendant are arguing their case and they're using, well, I think this is what she meant when she did this and she did that. And she'll just say, opinion, opinion, opinion. I want facts. And then she'll say, and by the way, my opinion is the only opinion that will count in this courtroom. And I think that's kind of what the judgment seat of Christ will be. You know, when we appear before the judgment seat of Christ, he is the God who sees, he knows, he searches the innermost parts of our hearts. He knows our motives, our thoughts. He knows everything, everything we've ever done or thought. There's no way to hide. His opinion matters completely. And yet, instead of him looking for the dirt in us, he wants us to acknowledge the dirt. That's the amazing thing. If you look at Christianity as soon as I'm out of line, I feel this heavy weight of guilt beating me down, you know. Okay, I'll do the right thing. Okay, I'll do the right thing. I don't want to feel this way. That's the negative side of it. But you realize the one who's condemning you isn't the Lord. It's the enemy of your soul. He doesn't want you to enjoy for one moment that God looks at you with love. He realizes what you did was really stupid. It's going to hurt you. There are consequences, but he's pulling for you. He says, come on, you don't need to do that anymore. And what a freeing thing it is to have power, to want to please him because he's so forgiving and so patient and so kind. I worked for bad bosses in the past. Now, you could never please them. And it's a miserable thing to have. That's kind of a job you just can't live with very long. I've worked for people that say, hey, it's okay. You know, everybody makes a mistake. You learn from it. It's all I hope you can learn from it. That's all. This is how the Lord is. He wants us to learn from our mistakes so that we can trust him the next time. It's a real revelation before his seat, but the real reckoning is that we are going to receive the things done in the body. Now, while we're in this life, we're doing things. We're doing some good things. We're doing some bad things. We're going to receive the things done in the body according to what he's done, whether good or bad. What you learn, however, is you're not going to get anything for the bad stuff because that's already been paid for. It's just that you don't get any reward for it. And a bad stuff could seem good. I'll give you a case in point. You want to do something noble and wonderful. You're like, I'm going to donate to that. I'm going to give. But you kind of like put it up there. You want everybody to know. You want your name in there. And the Lord says, that was good, but you made it bad because you made it about you. And therefore, it's not good. So it's not that you're not going to get punished for it. You just lost your reward. That's the idea. I want to do things like the right hand not know what the left hand is doing. I'm not going to toot my own horn. I'm not going to try to push forth what I've done And sometimes as a pastor, we naturally in a place up here in the pulpit, you get more encouragement and thanks and all of that. And I appreciate that. And I see people that are serving here and I appreciate them and say, hey man, thanks for serving. That's awesome. And some people who are very generous, you know, using their resource to supply the Bridge Women's Center or supply resources and in the summertime, be faithful with their giving when everything kind of dries up in the summer financially. I love it when people are there and they're not looking for that attention. There's a reward there. You're going to have a real reward. Now, when it comes to his opinion, because he knows our motives, he knows everything. We can't pretend.
0: Today's message from our series in 2 Corinthians is called All Things New. 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

0: And we touched on a little bit that he died for us so that we don't live for ourselves. But I don't want to rush through this. I want us to really think in terms of if we end here, you know, Paul had all the visions, the revelations and stuff, and he makes this thing about if you look at verse 13, he says, if we're beside ourselves, it's for God. If we're of sound mind, it's for you. And I never figured out what he was talking about until later I realized that, man, he saw visions, he had revelation, he had all of this amazing stuff going. He was so ecstatic. He spoke in tongues more than all the Corinthians did. But he said this, if I'm of sound mind, it's for you. If I'm beside myself, it's for God. So think about when you became a Christian and you really believed the gospel and you were filled with the Spirit and you sensed a love and acceptance that you didn't even know existed. You're amazed and you're so excited. You're telling your relatives, Mom, Dad, this is the way to go. You've 30, 40 years of your life, you've had it wrong. This is what, now that goes over real well, doesn't it? They think you're nuts. They think you're crazy. You're in some sort of cult. What's happening to you? You're beside yourself. The old word enthusiasm, it actually comes from a Greek word, entheos, that is in God. In other words, someone would look at you and you go, oh, he's an enthusiast. It was always in a negative way. Oh, he's an enthusiast. He's touched up here a little bit. You know, he's touched by God. And they'd make fun of these people. Well, it was no different back then as it is today. Now, I love my Pentecostal brothers and sisters, man. They let it all fly. Their worship, their love, their everything's out there. It's all for everybody to see. They're going to tell you what God did in their life, and they're going to, you know, sing it, shout it, dance it, do the whole thing. And you know what? It's a beautiful thing before God. But here's the problem. Most people will think you're a little touched. And believe me, I'm Pentecostal on the inside, but I try to contain it when it comes to actually you're relating something that you can't even describe about God to someone. It's hard. You will look a little nuts. So Paul says, if I'm of sound mind, it's for you. I'm going to take all this God has done and all the visions and revelations I've had and understanding. I'm writing 3/4 of the New Testament and make it so that they actually could really receive from me. So he was always trying his best to let people no, look, if I'm of sound mind, it's for you. There's a logical, reasonable foundation for everything you believe in Christianity, but at the same time, there's a real encounter with a real God who gives you a touch of heaven, and that's overwhelming.
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0: Well, I love it because it really does go back into this allegorical journey that Christian is called out of the city of destruction and going to the celestial city, and he's got these characters he runs to, faithful, hopeful, ignorance. He passes places like Vanity Fair and the Valley of the Shadow of Death, and all it's meant is just a beautiful allegory of these spiritual lessons that apply to us. It was written in the 1600s, but so the Old English, you know, is greatly updated in this new version, the modern English, and it's powerful. And it also continues with his wife.

0: 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Just from this new version, there's 300,000 copies in print. It's the second most read book to the Bible alone when it comes to all of the versions of the Pilgrim's Progress. So highly recommend it. Great encouragement.
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1: Today's Wisdom for Women is Proverbs 15, verse 20. A wise son brings joy to his father, but a foolish man despises his mother. A wise son. Moms, if you're raising a son right now, you have a wonderful and yet incredibly challenging responsibility. We must not raise our kids randomly. We must have well-defined, godly, and God-given objectives. Most of us would like our kids to be healthy, wealthy, and wise. But if you could only choose one out of three, would wisdom be your first choice? I'm just asking. But yes, of course, I know. We as moms cannot make our sons or daughters become anything. They have their own first choices. But we can create an atmosphere where wisdom is honored above athletic skill or even academic achievements, because it's been said you can get all A's and still flunk life. Do you teach your son to honor older people, to honor their grandparents, their pastor? Do you hold them accountable? Do you teach them to keep their word? Do you talk about integrity and honesty and noble behavior and purity? And moms, do you pray for your sons? The world, the flesh, and the devil are seeking to destroy them. Will you stand in the gap by praying on your knees? This is Debbie Bryson, praying that the practical wisdom of God's Word will truly make you wise.